0: My name is Dan Ingram, and I'm a WBAI fan. 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And I love that.
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2: 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Up next, Housing Notebook with Scott Sommer. And I see Barbara Kilgour as well.

Good evening and welcome to Housing Notebook here on WBAI in New York. My name is Scott Somer. I'm with the Metropolitan Council on Housing, New York City's oldest tenant union. If you need help with a housing problem, give Met Council a call at 212-9790-611. That's 212-9790-611, Monday or Wednesday from 1:30 to 8 p.m. Friday from 1:30 to 5 p.m., and we'll get you involved in the struggle for decent, affordable housing, help you organize a tenant association in your building, get you, out to City Hall, up to Albany, other places around town, trying to build that beautiful movement for tenants' rights here in New York. You can follow Met Council on the web as well at metcouncilonhousing.org. That's metcouncilonhousing.org, and our sister organization, Met Council Action, at thetenant.org. thetenant.org, and of course, we're on all the various social media platforms, as am I as well.

stabilized or a market rate tenant. You'll have a lot of great information. You can find out how to help your neighbors and all navigate and work towards better conditions. And that is on the 13th. That's on Zoom at 6:30 p.m. That's our monthly Renters Get Wise monthly workshop. And then I want to announce also Senator Serrano, State Senator Serrano and Manhattan Legal Services, in their webinar series on the 13th, also at 6 o'clock, they're going to have a workshop about eligibility for FEPs. You know, it's the city rent subsidy program for FEPs, city FEPs, and one-shot deals and how to apply for these things. So if you want to do that, we will have a link on the show page. You have to register for that to get the Zoom link from them. So that will be on our show page, which you'll find in the Met Council on Housing Archive after, not the WBAI Archive, after we sign off this evening. I'll be up there by like 9:15-ish or so. But, you know, so everything's happening on Thursday. I don't know. Nothing happening tomorrow or Wednesday that I have to announce to you, although I'm sure things are happening. Then next Monday, those of you in Brooklyn are excused from listening to the radio show if you want. Only though, if you go to the Brooklyn chapter meeting next Monday at 6:30 p.m. at the Church of St. Luke and St. Matthew, 520 Clinton Avenue in Brooklyn, Church of St. Luke and St. Matthew. That's at 6:30 p.m. I never get to go to these Monday meetings in Brooklyn. That would be my chapter. But maybe one day. Anyway, so that is the Brooklyn chapter meeting on the 17th, a week from today. Okay, the rent guidelines. For those of you who are getting your lease renewals, right, for leases that are beginning October 1st or after through September 30th of 2027 in New York City, no rent increase if your rent stabilized, 0 for a 1 year, 0 for a 2 year lease. Westchester, 3.5 for 1 year, 4.5 for a 2 year. Nassau, 1.5 for 1 year, 2.5 for a 2 year. Rockland County, 5% for 1 year, 6% for a 2 year. And the city of Kingston, there's no new guideline as that litigation continues to bounce its way through the courts. Okay, so it is 8:10 in the evening. It's Housing Notebook. My name is Scott Somer, and I'm here with Vajra Kilgara this evening. He'll be joining us as we discuss various things that happened or are happening, whatever. One thing that we're going to get to the PI, the tier taxes, with some recent developments. We'll get that in a little bit. I want to, this other lawsuit that got filed today, I heard about and read about. NYCHA tenants are suing over police access to surveillance cameras. Which is interesting. It's going to be, I have not read the legal papers yet, but some NYCHA tenant associations in Brooklyn today filed a lawsuit accusing the city of violating residents' rights by covertly using a free internet program to give police access to public housing surveillance cameras. Oh, it was filed on Thursday. I just read it was reported today. The tenants at the Tilden and Hughes houses in Brooklyn are trying to knock out an agreement struck last year with the Housing Authority, allowed the NYPD real-time access to dozens of existing NYCHA cameras feeds through what's called Big Apple Connect, the city program that provides free internet and public housing. So at first, when I was hearing about this, before I read about it, I'm thinking, what, they're letting the NYPD get into people's internet? But it sounds like more that they're, it sounds like from what I'm reading, that, you know, the NYPD is giving access to surveillance cameras at the NYCHA developments, you know, and the tenants are threatening and have sued about this, saying that access, but the police saying that the access to Big Apple Connect helps them view footage more quickly in the event of a crime. They're saying that they already get the data. They get the, after a crime, they have to go and get the retrieved video from NYCHA to be downloaded and sent to them. But, you know, they say they've been able to tap into 37 streams of 37 buildings for about a decade. They've been doing this. So it's interesting also because, you know, what little I remember about the expectations of privacy, is that, you know, your expectation of privacy in public is very different than the one inside your home. So it's not as if, I mean, from what I've read, maybe there's more to this lawsuit than what's being reported. As I said, I've not looked at the papers. But from what I've read, obviously, it seems like NYCHA has given access to the NYPD to cameras that I gather are in public areas of the buildings or on the grounds of the various NYCHA developments. Look, much like there are cameras throughout the city, and you really, you have minimal expectations of privacy when you're in public areas or when you're out in the public streets. So I, as I said, I have not read the pleadings in this lawsuit. It'll be interesting to see what they're saying and why the violation, there's a violation of this agreement. They're saying it, they're alleging that the

0: And it's alleged, the plaintiff's alleging that it gives the police tremendous surveillance capabilities, connecting cameras to the NYPD's controversial domain awareness system, which they claim is a crime-fighting counterterrorism tool that the lawsuit describes as a vast repository of data collected from and about New Yorkers. So maybe from the reading, maybe some of the issues around this is about the retention of the videos, as opposed to how what they may use with the videos when they get a hold of them. But as I said, the expectation of privacy is much less than in public than is in private. So this, I'm sure there's more to this lawsuit, and maybe we'll try to find out more about it. But I thought that was a interesting thing to hear to hear about today. And I'm curious as to, you know, how this lawsuit develops. I assume they filed, well, they could have filed either Brooklyn or Manhattan. Wasn't clear to me from this rollout where they did actually file. Okay, let's get to that pied de terre tax. I think more New Yorkers have learned to say the phrase pied de terre than they have in the prior 30, 40 years of their life. It's funny, I don't know what it translated from the French. I don't speak French. Gaja probably knows. She's much smarter than me.
1: Foot on the ground.
0: Was it? Say it again?
1: I think it would be basically just foot on the ground.
0: See, you know, I wouldn't. That's why Vajra is invaluable to this show, because I don't know this kind of stuff. And, you know, Vajra is much smarter.
1: I just made that up, Scott.
0: Oh, you made that? Okay, see,
1: I French for less than a year in English.
0: I know so little French. You can make up anything. You could have said it means stuffed cabbage, and it has some meaning for like a second home, and I would have believed you because you know you're my partner.
1: There's a tax on stuffed cabbage.
0: Absolutely, you go and buy a stuffed cat. Not when my grandmother made it for me, but if I go out and buy one, I gotta pay tax. Yeah. So you made a good. I have her stuffed cabbage pot. I kept that was one of the things I claimed when my grandmother passed away in 1989. I want that pot. So basically, for those who may remember, when the mayor was pushing the governor in Albany to lift the income tax on the most wealthiest New Yorker, the marginal tax rate. People need to understand that. When they hear about taxes being raised, you know, people say, oh, they're going to have to pay 80% of all their income to rent. No. It's like the marginal tax rate. As you progress through the various tax brackets, you pay more taxes on the higher amounts of your income. So, like, everyone pays, in theory, everyone pays the same amount of tax on, let's say, I'm just pulling numbers out of the air, on the first $50,000 you make. But then from 50, these are all fictitious right. brackets. From 50 to $100,000, you're paying, you know, a higher rate on the 50 to $100,000 amount. You know, I mean, then, and so on and so forth. So the mayor is proposing that, you know, he had proposed that in order to fund a lot of the things that he would like to do that we need for the city, like universal child care and more develop more affordable housing, that the marginal tax rate be raised on the wealthiest New Yorkers. You know, Governor, I don't raise taxes on people, but give away money so the Buffalo Bills can have a new stadium. Hochul was very much opposed to that, especially in the year when she's running for re-election. And they came up with this thing that, you know what, let's institute a tax on pied de terre, people's second homes, basically, or for some people it might be a third or fourth home. But let's, you know, institute a pied de terre tax on those, you know, wealthiest of people who are able to afford a home in New York of more than $5 million for a house, or if it's a co-op or condo, assessed as a value of, at more than $1 million. Not the purchase price, the assessed values. And people need to understand there's a major distinction between what people pay for homes and what they're assessed at by the taxing authority. So, you know, just because you may have paid $1 million for a condo, it doesn't mean you're on this. But also, if it's your primary residence, you'd be exempt from it anyway. And there's some other exemptions as well, including for those who rent them out and have tenants in them. But if it's an empty home, so to speak, if, you know, like you live in Miami, but you keep a place in New York, you know, and it's not your primary residence, you would have to pay this pied de terre tax. So that's what it was, and that's what got instituted. And they said it would raise up to $500 million a year, which is nowhere near as much as what the income tax increase would raise. The controller, Mark Levine, says he thinks it only raised $360 million. We don't know yet. But anyway, they start to roll this thing out, and, you know, there have been some side impacts, which have been pretty interesting, because obviously there are people who probably maybe do spend more than half the year in New York in these apartments, but maybe like register to vote elsewhere or file their income taxes from a place where it is cheaper, less taxes, or maybe they insure their car, you know, outside of New York City, you know, let's say if they have a place upstate or they have a place in another state or whatever. So that all started coming into, which I found interesting because I think is a side benefit of this tax, maybe the fact that they will start uncovering people who are going to step forward and say, wait, I don't need to pay this pied a terre tax. Remember, they sent out the notices, everyone got upset. But no, I don't need to pay this. I live here. And we go, oh, you live here? Well, you don't pay taxes here. We check the tax rolls. Yeah, I know, Vajra, what do you think?
1: By the way, I checked the internet, which knows all, and if it doesn't know it, it makes it up. It said pied a terre means foot or feet on the ground. So the people who actually live here, they would have both feet on the ground.
0: Both feet on the ground. Right.
1: So it's foot on the ground.
0: On the ground.
1: You know, which is basically, it's like you have your, you know, I don't know, it's interesting why anybody would want to do this, because it would be a lot cheaper just to stay in a hotel, you know, when you happen to come to New York. And some of these are purchased.
0: If you're that rich, yeah. All right.
1: Yeah. Right? But some of these are purchased more for investment purposes and also allowed to sit empty. Because they've been there, it's just an investment, and eventually the person expects to sell it for more.
0: There are those really rich folks who can afford to do that, keep an empty apartment in Manhattan or whatever. But there probably is a fair amount of people who do live in the place here in the city,
1: right,
0: but probably do use and dress like they may have a less expensive place, a cottage or some other or whatever. You know, a small man, right? Whatever. But there may be people who have, like, you know, a house in the Berkshires, or they have a house, you know, upstate.
1: And so they claim that as their primary residence, and then that way they escape paying New York City taxes, and there's a whole bunch of other stuff that goes with it, as you were saying, car registration, car insurance, right? It's a clever thing, you know.
0: I always marvel at when I see the same like Massachusetts or Virginia or South Carolina plates on my block or in my neighborhood for months on end. It's like,
1: ooh,
0: you know,
1: ooh.
0: Yeah, you know, because that's always the giveaway. Yeah.
1: That is so clever.
0: Right.
1: But, you know, it's like everything else, you know, the steady tightening of the system has been apparent for like decades, just decades.
0: Right.
1: The creeping fascism, but the tightening of the system and computerization also contributes to that. We just can't get away with stuff the way people used to be, or
0: right,
1: maybe not you or me, right? But right, folks can't get away with things the way they used to, because the systems are too tight.
0: I've more than once counseled a friend of mine, you know, not a particular friend, but friends over the years, so like who might have registered their car outside of New York City or had out of state place. And I said, like, you're running a risk because, like, if you God forbid you have that accident and the insurance company does a little legwork and realizes that you actually live in whatever, Brooklyn, let's say, mm-hmm, and not in, you know, Pennsylvania in the Poconos, they can not only refuse to represent you, you know, provide you a lawyer, which is always part of the insurance policy, but they also say, we're not going to pay any judgment against you because you've committed insurance fraud.
1: Right. So then you have to pay it out of your own pocket.
0: Assume you can.
1: You have to pay it out of your own pocket. But again, it's like it's that clever thing. I'm going to save a few bucks on car insurance because the difference isn't that huge. The difference between the car insurance in Massachusetts or upstate New York and the car insurance if you register your car here and you say, I live here, my car is registered here, the difference is not that large compared to the risk you're talking about that a person is taking.
0: Right,
1: but people like to do that.
0: It's all about getting over. Yeah,
1: it's
0: getting
1: clever.
0: Over.
1: Yeah, it's yeah. getting Have, over. Right? Clever.
0: You can sit at dinner and say, "I got a guy. He got me insurance and whatever." But it's like, yeah. But then the other thing is also you're not paying the New York City income tax. You know, or you might not even be paying the New York State income tax if, like, if you have a place in New York State, you might be filing it in your other New York State home. Mm-hmm. But if you're like in Pennsylvania or Massachusetts or Virginia or Florida, where there is no income tax, like, or one of those states, or New Hampshire, which I don't think has an income tax, Washington State doesn't have an income tax. If you're like one of those places, then, like, you know, your New York State is like, that's a lot of money that the state's not getting or the city's not getting, right. But you're still getting services even though because you do live here. So the pied-à-terre tax, the theory behind it is like, all right, if you're wealthy enough to have this second home, you still come here, you visit, you do things, blah, blah, blah. Mm-hmm. Then, you take advantage of our government systems, anything from the public health system potentially mm-hmm. to the street sweeping, the police, the sanitation, the fire department, the subway. I mean, all, whatever. It's there for you, just like right. anybody else.
1: The parks.
0: You got to pay. Time to the parks, time to pony up. The Staten Island Ferry, free ride. Best free ride in New York. It's like all that stuff, you got to pony up. But so it's going to be interesting to see what comes out of this. So obviously, the city published this whole list. They sent that notices to 17,000 people that they are subject to that. A lot of, I'm sure there were mistakes. I'm sure there were errors in there.
1: Of course.
0: Of course, it's inevitable. And they gave people until September 18th in order to be able to submit the proof that they shouldn't be covered because there are some exemptions because of like if you I think you're exempt if you get to if you rent out the property, uh-huh. So then it's not a pied-à-terre because you're renting it out. So then obviously there's different tax implications regarding right. the income from that,
1: and also pay tax on the rent.
0: Right. But then also you get to do things because it's a rental property. You get to do, there are tax advantages to doing that. Right. So it covers, 2 and 3 family homes assessed by the city to be worth at least $5 million. Condo and co-op units assessed to be worth at least $1 million. Exemptions for non-owner occupied properties occupied by a tenant or someone who collectively holds a majority interest in a corporate entity that owns a property or an immediate owner, family member, or is a trust beneficiary. So like if someone owns a pied-à-terre, but their kid lives there, right. Let's say. So if the kid's filing taxes out of the New York City address, like, oh, no, I don't live there. My son or daughter lives there.
1: Scott, this is it's funny because it's a little bit like, going out in the woods and turning over a rotten log. What's going to be crawling out is going to be...
0: Oh, yeah. There are people who are, I do find that like, they got the landlord exemption here, the corporate landlord exemption here, the corporate entities, whatever, getting protected. But, but obviously there are people going to get caught in the crosshairs of that. So of course, what happens, Randy, I'm going to sue the city, Mayor Mamdani, over everything he does, Mastro. Mm-hmm.
1: took that free ride to Staten Island.
0: Took that free ride on the ferry to Staten Island and filed a lawsuit. And a judge just this evening, around 6-ish or so, Judge Wayne M. Ozzie of the State Supreme Court in Staten Island issued a temporary restraining order after some homeowners sued the city last week, arguing that the rollout was being mishandled. So it's not clear that they've challenged the actual
1: concept
0: right. or the validity, the legality of the tax, whatever. But the judge on Monday was not asked to rule on the legality of the tax itself. The order does obviously muck up the rollout of it. The city is actually going to appeal. And when the city files the appeal, they get an automatic stay of the judge's order when the government entity does that in New York. But then, of course, the plaintiffs can, I think, go to, I believe, the next level of court, which would be the appellate division, see if they can get that stay lifted. But the judge ordered the city as of 6 o'clock this evening to not move forward with anything, to take down the list that had been published and to not continue implementing the law, and ordered the parties, I think, to come back to court on the 31st. They're both expected to be back in court. But Randy Mastro, who you remember was first deputy mayor under not only Eric Adams, but Rudolph Giuliani, is the one who has brought this lawsuit. I think he's also involved in the lawsuit on the Rent Guidelines Board. So,
1: right.
0: Yeah, it's Randy and basically... exactly. Mayor Mamdani. Yeah, Mamdani's election has become a legal fee frenzy for Rudy Mastro. So we'll see what happens with this one. It should be interesting, and it should be interesting to see when it does eventually go forward. I'm sure it will in some form or another. Mm-hmm. It'll be interesting to see who gets caught in the crosshairs for like, oops, now I owe. All these tax. I mean, because when you think about it, they have to prove. If you're going to say I don't live here, but then like the city has all this proof of you living here or your ownership, mm-hmm. and then your taxes are filed elsewhere, you're going to have to like you may owe taxes. You may. I mean, it's right. going to be it's going to be not
1: one way or the other.
0: not pretty for certain people who've been scamming the system. You know, they probably would have been happy. It probably would have been better if they just said, you know, increase the income tax.
1: Yeah, they might have been better off if they had done that.
0: Anyway, I'm grateful
1: that my touring bike, I call my touring bike my country house because it's my weekend getaway.
0: Mm.
1: But it's right here. It's in the same room with me right now.
0: It lives here. But for those few vacations you take, I know that you know, virtually every night of the year you're putting your head down there on that up there in the 120s on the west side there.
1: That's right.
0: There's no doubt where you live without air conditioning, everyone.
1: That's true.
0: How'd you manage the last few days?
1: Well, last few days have not been bad. It hasn't been as hot as it was in the previous heat wave.
0: Right.
1: And so I'm starting to reap the benefits of not having air conditioning, which is becoming acclimatized.
0: Mm-hmm.
1: So the temperature in my apartment is in the low 80s. It's in the low to mid 80s, right? But the outside temperature has mostly been that. And it's okay. I mean, I haven't even been doing... this is something people should know about, though. Poor people's air conditioning.
0: I was going to ask you to tell it.
1: Filling the bathtub with cold water. Because, well, it, you know... I have one of those old-fashioned iron sits up on feet.
0: Oh wow!
1: Bathtubs. Oh yeah, yeah. This is an apartment that has never been renovated, and obviously, or I would be able to have air conditioning because they would have redone the wiring. But once you fill the bathtub with cold water, it cools the tiles in the bathroom. Will start to soak up the coolness, and then you also have like a little wading pool. You can go in there and splash around. You can splash cold water on yourself. You can use it to cool off. So that's what we call poor people's air conditioning, and it works.
0: Do you have any?
1: I haven't even had to do that these last few days. I'm just like, I'm not gonna.
0: Now, do you ever take a fan and have the cool air be blown into other parts of the apartment? Or
1: No, the shape of the apartment wouldn't
0: work.
1: Really support that. It's kind of L shaped, and the bathroom is. At one far end, and then it makes an L, and that wouldn't work. But it's okay. No. You know, I mean, really, there is something to be said for acclimatizing. So I'm not going from a very cold apartment into the heat. I'm going from an apartment that's bearable into the heat.
0: Yeah, no, it's funny. When I step off those hot subway platforms onto the train, and the subway platforms have gotten hotter over the decades,
1: yes.
0: Because what is the... train doing as the subway became air conditioned, it's throwing the hot air onto the platforms, you know.
1: Yes.
0: Even before climate change, yeah. But when I step from the hot platform onto the train, I just the sweat just starts pouring as my body's adjusting to the cool temperature. Then it's like crazy, absolutely.
1: Yeah,
0: crazy.
1: It is. It's very strange. The same thing is the same problem is in for those of us who bike. It's a similar problem riding in traffic because the cars are throwing off heat.
0: All right.
1: The asphalt is holding heat, so there's heat coming up off the asphalt, and the cars are throwing off a tremendous amount of heat.
0: Mm-hmm.
1: So another thing I would recommend is wearing a bandana and soaking it in cold water before you get on your bike. Or maybe even if you're just going for a walk, soak a bandana in cold water. Put it on your head.
0: A shmata, as we would say, my grandmother. Yeah, put a shmata on your head.
1: Put it on your head, you feel better.
0: Put a shmata on your head. In other news, so the Manhattan District Attorney today announced a indictment of a housing specialist who worked in a homeless shelter. This is just like, you know, a 24-year-old housing specialist who stole thousands of dollars from homeless shelter residents by fooling them into thinking they need to pay him directly to secure apartments. So it's a housing specialist who, you know, worked in a Manhattan shelter. Stealing more than $4,000, as the complaint alleges, from an indictment from residents who had city-issued housing vouchers. So here are people who got a voucher, and it was their ticket out of the shelter, right? If they get an apartment, they're working with a housing specialist at the shelter. And today, you know, that person is indicted, and he also took personally identifiable information from the residents, because he would have access to this, to open credit cards in their names and then spend heavily on those accounts, according to the reports and the allegations made by Manhattan District Attorney Alvin Bragg.
1: He was a busy boy.
0: Yeah, and it's just like, you know, it's really, you know, normally this isn't something I've talked about, but it's like just points out the vulnerabilities of people and the desperation of trying to find housing that, you know, that homeless folks in particular are taken advantage of. But I also point out, because it's like, you know, you do not have to pay, you know, a housing specialist and a shelter or the social service agency in order to help you. And obviously, and the laws have changed now in New York about real estate broker fees and stuff like that. So, right. You know, it's the landlord's broker, you don't pay. You know?
1: There's a long tradition in housing organizing that you do not pay a housing organizer. You don't pay the person who comes and helps you to put your, to helps you to organize your tenant association. You don't pay, you know, we ask people to become members of Met Council, but you don't pay anybody directly who works at Met Council to help you.
0: Right.
1: Right? That's the way it works. Oh, and I just want to raise one point, because I had asked you earlier what we know about the licensing of tenant unions.
0: Right.
1: We don't know much, but I gather that it has to do with unions that are formed from groups of tenant associations. But what it's good to make
0: this, clear, just so people know, this is part of what the mayor's announced, part of his, after the rent hearing, not the rent hearing, rent is too damn high hearings, whatever they were called. Rent ripoff hearings have housing needs. We need to find more about that. But yes, go ahead.
1: Right. So, but just so nobody gets confused, you do not need a license to form a tenant association.
0: No.
1: And I say that specifically because I went to a tenant meeting when I was doing a lot of tenant organizing. I went to a tenant meeting in a building where the agent showed up and said, well, you know, you need to have a license in order to form a tenant association. This was decades ago. So this is something that they probably learn in mismanagement school. And you might hear it. And you might hear it even more now that the mayor has spoken about licensing tenant unions. You do not need a license to form a tenant association, and you are legally entitled to meet in any public area of the building. You do not need a license. You just need
0: New York
1: together, mm-hmm. and there's nothing your landlord can do about it. They will try.
0: New York Real Property Law Section 230 is the lawyer who vaguely remembered it but found the section online as he was speaking. So, but Section 230, I knew it was in the real property law, and it gives you the right. Tenants in New York have the right to meet in areas like lobbies, hallways, social community rooms without paying a fee. So mm-hmm. and you do not have to, and they have to happen during like reasonable hours, peacefully. You can't block access to facilities and stuff like that. But you're allowed to bring things needed for a meeting, like temporary tables and chairs. You know, you have the right to invite outside guests. You can have your tenant organizer there, your local elected official. You don't have to let your landlord come to the meeting. Landlords like to show up at the meeting, you know, which is, I often find is a dumb thing for them to do because, landlord, walk into a meeting with a lot of pissed off tenants. That's really not the smartest.
1: No, but you know what they don't usually, what they do is they said the poor super.
0: I know, the poor super.
1: And so we've had meetings where we just had to say, look, you know, our beef is not with you. We don't have a beef with you. This is not your problem. And you don't have to come here and report back to them or do whatever, because that's what they're supposed to be doing, is reporting back to the landlord. You know, but the super should not be put into that position at all.
0: Right.
1: Because usually they live in the building, so they're also a tenant,
0: mm-hmm.
1: and these are their neighbors.
0: Exactly.
1: So exactly. No, they should not be put into that position. If the best thing to do is to find a tactful way to let the super know, you know what, this is your time off. Right, you don't have to be doing this.
0: Go eat dinner.
1: Go have your dinner, watch a TV show, whatever.
0: Right? Yeah.
1: Spend time with your kids.
0: But hopefully, come the fall, maybe we'll get some folks from the city's mayor's office on protecting tenants. But we'll find out more about that. Yeah, about what their plan is around this tenant union stuff. But it's exciting. It's very exciting.
1: And well, Met Council is a tenant union, doesn't
0: we
1: have
0: are.
1: A license?
0: No, we don't have a license.
1: We need to know what this is, but we'll find out.
0: I remember, I think it was Duck Soup, which Marx Brothers. By the way, speaking of Marx Brothers, for those of you who have cable TV or access to Turner Classic Movies, August 12th, 2 days from today, is Groucho Marx Day on Turner Classic. So it's like a whole slew of Marx Brothers movies, including one of the greatest, best anti-war films ever, Duck Soup. I forget one of those movies talk about licenses. Chico was saying something to Groucho about having a license, and Groucho's like, bring your dog around, I'll give him a license too. So, and the other great line, I forget which was one of them, but talking about the dog, and Chico's going, this dog is very smart. He went to the, who's the guy who went to the first guy to the North Pole? Admiral.
1: Bird.
0: He goes, he went with a bird to the North Pole and Groucho goes, I bet the dog got to the pole first. You gotta think for a second about that one.
1: Yeah, it's Matthew Hemmings may have gotten to the pole first.
0: Actually. Right, but yeah. dog getting to the pole first to lift their leg. anyway, yes, August 12th, I have to go set the recording, tape some of those movies. I want to show them to live.
1: Right, this is the whole point of being able to keep a roof over your head. Being able to watch something like that.
0: Watch Groucho.
1: The pleasures of life as well as the necessities.
0: Absolutely. Okay, so let's go to Washington here, because I know we've been telling folks know that the federal budget expires September 30th, and right in the middle of the midterm election rush, and the House and the Senate Republicans, the last thing they want is a government shutdown while they're trying to hold on to the majority. So the House did this a few weeks ago, but the Senate lawmakers passed what's called a continuing resolution, a CR, before they adjourned for recess early morning hours of this weekend on the 8th, right after they confirmed Todd Blanche as the Attorney General.
1: Right
0: Trump's
1: after they committed
0: lawyer.
1: Another corruption.
0: Yeah. They're extending federal programs and services through December 11th. The House passed one earlier in July. However, the Senate version is different, so it's going to have to go back to the House when they return at the end of August. And there's no guarantees that the House will adopt the Senate version, so there still may be some wrangling going on. But some of the things in the Senate version of the continuing resolution provide additional disaster relief funding for FEMA and includes language allowing public housing authorities like NYCHA to repurpose unobligated tenant-based rental assistance funding to cover costs for households with expiring vouchers, including households with an emergency housing voucher. Remember the emergency housing vouchers that were enacted by President Biden, the funding for those have run out and people are going to be losing them. And groups like HPD said they found some money to keep them going. NYCHA was saying we don't have the money to keep them going. This will allow them to use, if they have any tenant-based residential assistance vouchers, money available, to fund these emergency housing vouchers through the end of calendar year 2026. But the bill does not include language curbing the Trump administration from rescinding congressionally approved spending, which the Democrats are fighting, because then Trump has been doing a lot of that, just saying, I'm not going to spend it and take it and do something else with it. So, that's a little bit of an update on that. But that's from the Senate. Same time, HUD has published a new guideline to eliminate the agency's longstanding disparate impact treatment regulations under Title VI of the Civil Rights Act of 1964. Title VI prohibits discrimination on the basis of race, color, and national origin, all things we know that the Trump administration hates. And it prevents discrimination on those
1: bases. They love discrimination.
0: They love discrimination.
1: Anything
0: they
1: can think of.
0: Right, they hate those categories.
1: And they hate abiding by
0: the law.
1: They hate abiding by the most obvious common human decency. It's just like kryptonite to them.
0: So this, in getting federal financial assistance, including federally assisted housing. So disparate impact, there's direct impact when someone says, we're not going to rent to you because you're black. But disparate impact is, tools to address discrimination that may not be immediately obvious due to facially neutral policies. So even though they might say, we're not going to discriminate, based on race, religion, and the other things, but practice, it happens. And they can prove that through statistical data. But this would eliminate the obligation to not discriminate on race, color, and national origin in federal housing programs.
1: Yeah, they're doing their best to legitimize cleverness. We're back to being clever, right? If you can be clever about your discrimination, then you can then fine. We may all agree that it was discriminatory on purpose, but if you're clever enough about it, you can get away with it.
0: Mm-hmm.
1: and ick. It's ick. Just ick.
0: It's very deep political analysis there. Ick, I like that. It's 8:43 in the evening. This is Housing Notebook on WBAI. I'm Scott Somer here with Fajra Kilgour, we're both from the Metropolitan Council on Housing. We do have time for phone calls if people want to call in at 212-209-2877. 212-209-2877. If people have noticed, I've paused each time and I've had to announce a phone number or something tonight, it's because the handwritten sheet of stuff that I had since 2020 has finally crumbled and disintegrated. So this morning, today, I finally typed something up.
1: Good.
0: But the thing is, on my old sheet, I knew where everything was. On this new sheet, because it was like, yeah, whatever. It's just this needs to imprint on my brain. So I'm like, wait, where is that? Oh, there it is.
1: You need to get used to it.
0: 212-209-2877. Comments or questions need help with a housing problem. Give us a call at 212-209-2877. Here's an interesting tidbit I found, because you mentioned the National Renters Survey. The 2025 National Renters Survey has a lot of great information in there. And it's common junk fees. Mm. And this is nationally. Common junk fees that tenants are reporting on. A convenience fee to pay your rent with a credit card, credit or debit card, check or cash, sometimes called a service fee. 35% of all renters surveyed reported that they have to pay one of these convenience fees. It's kind of outrageous. Landlords, there are landlords saying we don't want to take a check now. In New York, by the way, the landlord cannot force you to use an online paying system. They cannot, they have to allow you to pay by check if you want, or you can pay by cash and they have to give you a receipt. They even have to give you a receipt if you pay by check.
1: We do not recommend paying by cash.
0: No, do not pay. I don't recommend it either.
1: Paying by cash and even paying with a money order, although they're relatively, especially post office money order, they're relatively easy to trace. But it's very
0: powerful. And if you do use the money order, by the way, keep your copy of the money order receipt.
1: You must.
0: If you ever need to trace it,
1: you must
0: keep it.
1: Losing your money order is a very, very popular activity.
0: By landlords,
1: pretending to have lost your money order is a very popular activity. I did start paying online, not automatically, but month by month, because they were losing my checks.
0: And now do you have to pay a convenience fee? Or
1: no.
0: Yeah, I don't. I think in New York it might not be legal. They might not be able to charge that.
1: But this doesn't say, see, the convenience fee is credit or debit card, check or cash. It doesn't say online.
0: No, but it's funny. Why should you have to pay I know why everyone's like wants their convenience fee because of like the credit card fees, but screw it. But why, I don't mind doing it for the mom and pop, restaurants in my neighborhood, but like when they pay with credit card. But you haven't experienced this?
1: What?
0: You pay with the restaurant when you pay with a credit card, they sometimes have like 3% or something like that. Because they have to pay that to the credit card.
1: Oh, right.
0: But the thing about like the landlord, the landlord, that's like guaranteed money for the rent to the landlord.
1: A lot of 501c3s when you're making donations to not for profits will ask if you
0: ask,
1: cover that fee for your credit card.
0: Right.
1: Right. They don't know otherwise they have to cover it.
0: Right.
1: So
0: right.
1: So they'll ask, will you cover it? So obviously it's more convenient for the landlord if we pay online.
0: Absolutely.
1: But it's also safer. It's also, I think, safer for us because they're usually going through some third party who actually does all that, right? Takes care of all that. They're not running that software themselves. And so you immediately get an acknowledgement that that money was paid. Yeah. Oh, yeah. We got the payment. It's been accepted. And then when the landlord actually downloads it, then there's another one. So you have these email acknowledgments that you have paid. So it's the same thing as a receipt, basically.
0: Right, right.
1: And I just feel like this, I don't have to worry about the mail being slow. I don't have to worry about them losing my check. I don't have to worry about stealing checks is popular.
0: That's a big thing, yep.
1: Stealing checks and putting a different name and putting a whole different amount in, that's very popular. It's just,
0: Yep. 212-209-2877. Common question. Want to help with a housing problem? Give us a call. 212-209-2877. No, those are all very popular things. Another fee here. Look at this. Mandatory services landlords. 15 15.5%, 15.5%, almost 16% of tenants reporting they have mandatory services when they're in their rentals of cable, internet, or phone service. Well, I don't want, what if I don't want cable? What if I don't want phone service or internet? You know, it's like, man, so 15% of tenants are getting hit with that junk fee. Technology fees cover things like smart locks on doors, package lockers, or key fobs for building entry, 9.3%. Well, I didn't ask. I'll take a nice old-fashioned tumbler, you know? You know, it's like I don't need the fancy thing. You know, another thing a lot of buildings have done, you've seen happen, is that they've changed, like, the building entry system. So, like, there's no longer the old school intercom. But it's like you punch the person's name or apartment number to the screen, and it goes to their cell phone. So, like, what if you don't have a phone or a landline? You know, I mean, it's like all these, you know, things that have been changed. Pet-related charges, 31% of tenants. Amenity fee. Yeah.
1: These are inconvenience fees.
0: Yeah. And amenity fee, cover spaces like fitness centers. What?
1: The pet fee.
0: The pet fee, yeah.
1: 31% of people paying a pet fee.
0: A one-time non-refundable pet deposit or monthly pet fees, basically pet rent. Oh, yeah. So, and then amenity fees for like fitness centers, pools, or business centers. You know, so a lot of these junk fees that I guess the tenants are being hit with in many places around the country.
1: Everybody's looking to make another buck.
0: Mm-hmm. 212-209-2877. Did I get that right? 212-209-2877. Comments or questions to help with a housing problem here on Housing Notebook. So, you know, that's 212-209-2877. What was the other thing I had here? Hold on. What about the junk fees and what have you? And then, this is what I want to talk about. You know, kind of related, not related, whatever. You know, the temporary protective status, you know, that has been getting TPS. You know, now obviously, you know, that for Haitians in particular, first group that they've really gone after.
1: And Syrians.
0: And Syrians, yeah. But they're like, I forget how many, I printed that out. How many, they were like 400,000. Oh, here it is. Mayor Mamdani called the president today to ask him to like pull back on that, institute the TPS, you know. And there are 300,000 Haitians across the country with TPS, 40,000 in New York State who legally live in New York State who have it. And the city, you know, and now employers, because the TPS has been, you know, ended, you know, many employers, particularly in healthcare, because I've seen this through conversation with other people professionally, you know, they've had to start laying off. You know, nursing homes are incredibly hard hit. Hospitals, the city has had to start like going up people because they were, you know, the federal government was like, what are you doing? You know, you got to do this. And the federal court would not enjoin it anymore. So, you know, nursing homes, home care facilities, home care agencies, a lot of these home care workers, you know, are people here with TPS, you know, and now there are these vacant positions, a shortage of people. So, you know, the mayor, I know, is asking the president to, like, not do this to the Haitian population. I doubt that will work with this president. But I also, I'm waiting to see when there are going to be stories of, you know, the sweeps have not gone into full bloom. Although I expect, you know, from groups I'm involved with here in Brooklyn, been monitoring, you know, we're expecting, obviously, Little Haiti and other places throughout the city, you know, to see ICE converge on them, you know. But I also am curious to see, I'm sure there will be stories of landlords threatening Haitian tenants, even if they're not with TPS.
1: The people running this dirt show, they don't think things through.
0: Mm-hmm.
1: They do not think things through. They do not think, if we do this, what then is liable to happen? Or if they do, and somebody who knows what is liable to happen tells them, they say, nah.
0: They don't care. I mean, do you think Stephen...
1: No, it's going to be the way I say it's going to be. It's not going to be the way just somebody who knows what they're talking about says it's going to be. It's going to be the way that I say it's going to be. It's like, you know, military experts have been advising against going to war with Iran for decades.
0: Right.
1: And everybody else has listened. Until now.
0: Right. And now, do you think they thought through this stuff with the Straits of Hormuz? No.
1: No. It isn't even like the law of unintended consequences. It's just flat stupidity.
0: Yes.
1: The law of unintended consequences is usually, it got thought through a fair amount, but just not enough. This is just nuts. This is just nuts. It's like, Nirvana will arrive when we get rid of everybody of color. And no, idiot. The place will collapse.
0: No, they don't think it's collapsing.
1: You're collapsing it.
0: Mm-hmm. They don't think things through. They have no strategy. You don't go into a war without a plan and exit strategy. And they clearly did not have one. And it is like it's blowing up in their faces, literally. But you just have someone in the White House who just says whatever he feels like saying and lies and whatever. But he's got 40% of the country that loves him for it.
1: That's dropping a little bit.
0: A little bit, his approval rating, but he's got his believers, they just do these things and they don't care what's going to happen to, they don't care about a Haitian worker losing their job, and they definitely don't care about grandma or grandpa who's not going to have the home care worker.
1: That's right. They don't care about their own kids.
0: Yeah.
1: They don't care about their own kids.
0: Their kids will be fine. They take care of their kids. They all got money. They got power. You think Stephen Miller loses any sleep? His kids will be fine.
1: Yeah, but are they vaccinated?
0: I don't know. But it's like, that I do not know. Speaking would say that the president signed an executive order today.
1: They're quote unquote fine, but they won't be fine. They will not be fine. They will not be okay.
0: They will not suffer the consequences the way other families will.
1: No.
0: And on that happy note, it is time for us to wrap up.
1: Oh, no. We were having so much fun.
0: I know. It's 8:55. It's like we got to make way for Hour of the Wolf coming on at 9 o'clock here on WBAI at night show at 10.
1: Do not take any wooden rent contracts, remember. Zero when you renew your lease.
0: That's right. Zero and zero. You've been listening to Housing Notebook. You need help with a housing problem, give my council a call, 212-979-0611. It's 212-979-0611. We'll be back next Monday night at 8 o'clock with another Housing Notebook. Thank you so much, Vajra. It's always a pleasure to be on the air with you.
1: Yeah, it's fun to be on the air with you.
0: Yeah. And don't forget to donate to WBAI, WBAI.org.
1: Oh, gosh, you've got to donate to WBAI. That is indispensable.
0: Well, or call 833-WBAI-NYC. That's 833-922-4692. 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Take it away, Max.
1: Thanks, Max.

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1: Your whole life you've been very stingy.
2: Thrifty.
1: Cheap.
2: I still have money left because I saved it.
1: Now it's time for you to be generous.
2: Whatever do you mean?
1: Write your will. Leave some money to good causes.
2: I don't trust good causes.
1: What about that radio station you like? WBAI.
2: WBAI. Thanks for reminding me.
1: You're welcome.
2: I'll leave money to buy a lot of radios.
1: Buy a lot of radios? 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
2: So they can be given to cats so that they may listen to WBAI.
1: Cat radios.
2: Mm-hmm.
1: That's a good idea.
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1: But besides leaving money for cats to have radios, you can leave money to WBAI so cats will be sure to have something alternative and diverse to listen to when you're gone.
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0: And good evening. This is Hour of the Wolf. My name is Jim Freund, and this is a weekly program dedicated to science fiction, fantasy, enchantment, and the imagination, and whatever the bleep I please. So, at any rate, our guest this evening is Randy Dawn. That's R-A-N-D-E-E. Which I wouldn't normally spell, except there are books to be bought, so you better know how to spell it. At any rate, yeah, Max, we can fade. We can fade. Because Randy and I have lots to discuss. Randy, do you want to give some background on yourself or current brief bio?
1: Sure. So first of all, thanks for having me on again. I know this is not my first rodeo on Hour of the Wolf. I'm just very grateful that I don't have to come down to the station at, you know, 3 a.m. to do this. Right. So thank you again for having me on. It's always a pleasure. So I'm the author of 4 novels at this time. I have 2 funny fantasies that are very pop culture based. You know, Faye making television shows. And I have 2 darker fantasies that are more rock and roll based, where you have rock stars being bedeviled by and getting in trouble with Faye creatures. So they're all contemporary fantasies. They're happening now. This is not Game of Thrones era. You know, it's more modern. So that's what I'm tending to write. I'm also an entertainment journalist, although I would like to say that's kind of fading away a little bit. My husband has retired, which makes me sort of semi-retired, but also allows me to maybe write some more. So we've been doing a lot of traveling, and I'm doing some more writing and less entertainment journalist. So maybe I should start saying I'm a recovering entertainment journalist.
0: There you go. And you also run the beers, booze, and...
1: Yeah, some combination of that. So I run Brooklyn Books and Booze, which is a monthly reading series in Industry City. There's a bar there called Barrow's Intense Ginger Tasting Room.
0: Industry City, for those who are not from New York, is
1: exactly. Yeah, it's in Brooklyn because Brooklyn Books and Booze, but Industry City is this terrific sort of spot where they've repurposed a lot of old warehouses and things like that and turned them into restaurants. And I won't say it's totally southern Brooklyn, but it's toward the south of Brooklyn, pretty easy to get to on the subway. And we do a reading of about 4 authors every third Tuesday. And in addition to that, we are expanding September 19th. We have the Brooklyn Books and Booze Author Book Fair, because I couldn't come up with a more creative title that made any sense, because it's already too long. But in any case, that's happening on September 19th. It's a Saturday. So like from, you know, 11 to 5, there's going to be over 30 authors there. We have panels. We have a pitch session for agents. We've got publicists telling you why you may not need a publicist, and some really interesting panels that we're hoping people will come out for. Totally free. The books are not free, but the rest of it is totally free. And, That's the other big thing that I'm focusing on right now.
0: Yeah, the drinks there, which are my favorite thing, the hot honey, ginger.
1: Yeah, they make this wonderful ginger liqueur right in house. I mean, if you get there when the poor guy has to be peeling all the ginger, there's just mounds and mounds and mounds of this ginger sitting around. And it actually goes surprisingly well with a surprising number of drinks. The bar itself has a specific kind of liquor license. So anything that they serve in that bar has to be made within, I think, 125 miles of New York City. So like everything is local-ish. And it means they have to be creative. You can't get we don't have grenadine, for example. So there's some things that you would think you would get in a bar, but you can't get in a bar because that's not made locally.
0: I don't think I would want my gingered hot honey thing with grenadine.
1: Well, we do a different themed drink every month. That's a new thing we've been coming up with. So, like I try to riff on one of the authors who's going to be reading. I try to riff on one of their titles or something. And they come up with creative ideas based on my title. So we did a thing the other month when Meg Eleason was reading with us. She has a new book called it's not Floundering Fathers, but it's Foundling Fathers. That's it. I'm so sorry. There's like so many other great FL words. And we came up with a drink that was called the Floundering Reflection, which basically has a greenish bluish tint to it and a little bit of seaweed algae sticking out of it. And you can decide if there's some sort
0: and
1: of...
0: And all that aside, she's a wonderful writer.
1: Oh, no. She's terrific. She's terrific. The drink was a lot of fun and maybe slightly politically pointed.
0: Although she makes a big point of pointing out that there's one L, so it's not Ellison. Not that she wanted people to be confused with Harlan Ellison, but
1: right.
0: She didn't want people to be confused with Larry Ellison.
1: Right. And it's also, it's taken me a while to get it right, but I believe that you actually pronounce it Eleason. So it's like you're not even going the Ellison route.
0: When I was announcing her stories on Lightspeed, it was, yes, Eleason.
1: Yeah. So, and she's terrific. I love her stuff. So anyway, so we try to do a drink that themes with one of the books or one of the authors. And that's always a lot of fun. And the authors seem to be really tickled to receive the honor.
0: Yeah, I should mention, being a

0: that I switched over to doing it like you and I are doing this right now on
1: Right.
0: Zoom.
1: And I think COVID was a big issue too, right? Like the, when
0: Oh yes,
1: COVID hit and
0: initially.
1: everything shut down, that just reordered the whole stack of cards.
0: Yeah, and coming back in, we've been doing it online, and if people want to see any of those, just like, by the way, people can watch this. You go to my YouTube channel,
1: Right.
0: and I think we've got about 15 or 20. Once I get my computer repaired, so many things have happened. I'll have about another 50, 50, put to
1: Okay.
0: it. And this show will be ready to put up.
1: Wonderful.
0: Yeah, so it's not dead, but it's on a very long hiatus.
1: Right. Understood. Yeah,
0: Yeah.
1: we've got there's a bunch of reading series that go on in New York City, and we want to make sure that nobody's stepping on anybody's toes or anything.
0: Yeah, we're just careful about the timing.
1: And everybody tries to have something that makes it a little bit different. There are some places that do more discussions rather than readings, sit down with a Q&A. There are some that, it's about the venue as much as it is, the people that they invite. But there's, I think we try to, make sure that nobody else is double booking as much as possible.
0: Yeah, I think that's only actually happened once, that there was a double book in 1 month.
1: Right.
0: And that person will never do it again. And also, I have moved totally out of the area. I'm no longer in Brooklyn. I am in Queens.
1: Yeah,
0: I'm
1: it's
0: on
1: harder to get to Brooklyn now, I know.
0: Yeah, it's I'm on the Queens Nassau line border. So
1: So yeah,
0: it's,
1: you're not even just north, you're north and east.
0: yes, that is correct.
1: Yeah.
0: Or north and west, no?
2: Yes, north
0: No,
2: and
0: north, northwest.
1: north. No, I said
0: Northeast, Nassau.
1: I'm bad at ge geography.
0: Yeah. I mean,
1: Yeah, north
0: I
1: and
0: look
1: west.
0: out the
1: Okay.
0: window and I see Nassau. Let's put it
1: Right,
0: that way.
1: right. I can see Nassau from my window.
0: Yeah.
1: Like Sarah Palin can see Russia from hers.
0: Yes, exactly. Exactly. And I don't know what to say about that part of the other than from here, Nassau is all hospitals and doctor's offices and a few good restaurants, but I haven't yet learned the area.
1: Right. Yeah, when my when I met my husband, my future husband, Maury, he was living on the border of Queens and Nassau. And if I remember correctly, there was a strong Jamaican community, and he really got some really great food while
0: Yeah,
1: he was out there.
0: we have Korean food
1: Ah,
0: for
1: very
0: us.
1: nice. Also good.
0: Yeah, and this was initially a Korean neighborhood,
1: Okay.
0: having read the book Gotham, which is a monster of a huge, wonderful book, written by Mike Wallace, and I forget, not the television
1: I
0: Mike
1: was gonna
0: Wallace.
1: say, like the guy? Okay, not him.
0: Well, as far as he's concerned, he's the guy.
1: He's the guy, he's the Mike Wallace, but not our Mike Wallace that we're thinking of.
0: Exactly,
1: Right.
0: exactly. And I'm forgetting the name of the other author, but it's, I mean, they have three books now.
1: Is it? Okay.
0: That's about 3,200 pages.
1: This is not one of Robert Caro's things. This is a
0: No,
1: different class of genre.
0: but
1: Okay.
0: it's longer, actually,
1: Well,
0: in this
1: Caro hasn't finished his yet, so we
0: Well,
1: may,
0: there's that.
1: yeah, we may.
0: And then I switched from that to Greek mythology.
1: Okay. Good journey.
0: Although I have not yet gone to see the movie The Odyssey, and from what I've heard about the gore in it, I may not go.
1: It's not super gory. It's really not that bloody. I saw it last week, and Maury saw it today, and he came back, and that was one of the specific things he said, was that it was not that bloody. I mean, yes, there's war, and when they're trying to underscore the horrors of Troy, yes, but it's not like,
0: There's a
1: this is not
0: lot
1: like.
0: of beheading. I've counted them.
1: Yeah, well, I think we somehow gotten used to seeing those on TV. I don't know. Maybe it started with Game of Thrones. I don't know, but
0: A lot of that did. A lot of it is George's fault. But as I tell people,

0: If you want to go to the movies and see a great Greek tragedy, go see Hadestown.
1: Oh, yes. You can see that in the theater now. Hadestown, the musical.
0: The full title of the movie is Hadestown the Musical. It was going to be a limited run, and it has done so well and gotten such great reviews. It's now an open run and has moved to four
1: Excellent.
0: other countries, but very limited theaters. But oh, wonderful. One be the best. What do they call it when it's not a shaky cam, when it's a pro?
1: Steady cam?
0: No, it's they use something like 12 cameras,
1: Oh, okay.
0: bigger than Hamilton and all that. Live audience, beautifully done. And
1: Right.
0: great music by a great folk musician, Anais Mitchell. Pro shot, that's the word, pro shot.
1: Pro shot. Okay, that's I had not known that phrase. So, see, I'm already falling away from the entertainment journalism. I didn't recognize the phrase.
0: I think that sort of began with Hamilton, which was pretty well liked. I saw Hamilton on Channel 13, PBS, for people in the rest of the world. This was better. Better even.
1: I remember seeing Hamilton. We got lottery tickets. We were on the
0: Ooh.
1: Hamilton lottery, and we literally got front row, farthest to the left, stage right, I guess, but farthest to the left you could possibly get. And on the one hand, we still enjoyed it. We had a great time. But I was thinking to myself, it's a lot of views of shoes. We saw a lot about the shoe wear because we were right down there on that level.
0: But
1: Again,
0: you wanted
1: terrific.
0: to be in the room and you got in the room.
1: We were in the room where it happened. So what can I
0: Yeah,
1: say?
0: exactly.
1: Thank you for setting that up.
0: But Hadestown, simply brilliant, amazing. A, music. B, filming. C, story. It's Euripides in Hadestown. And most of you probably already know the story, and most of you probably know the bizarre opera by Offenbach.
1: I am not familiar because I'm not really an opera fan, but I'm sure there's a
0: Oh,
1: lot of
0: you
1: people
0: know,
1: out there
0: believe
1: who.
0: me, you know this.
1: Oh, okay.
0: Some people
1: All right.
0: just call it the can-can.
1: Oh, okay. All right. The can-can is part of the. All right. I was not aware of that.
0: That's Orpheus and Hades. That's what it is. Late 19th century. This is a little more serious, or as one character says to another, that's really sad. And the other one, who's a god, says, it's a tragedy. And that's what it is. It's a Greek tragedy. So I've been reading, oh God, the Stephen Fry renditions. And that can really depress you. Now, on the other side of media, your first more comic novel, which I loved,
1: Thank you.
0: is Tune In Tomorrow.
1: There is.
0: There it is, right on camera, and yes, actually facing forward, sometimes on Zoom. And always on the radio, that's backwards.
1: Well, the back is nice too, but it's not as catchy.
0: Not quite the same.
1: No.
0: But as some radio announcers might have predicted when they got to the end of the book, there would be a sequel.
1: Yeah, so the book that actually has come out or came out in March is there's the poster. But yeah, we interrupt this program. I like to qualify that it is not, I wouldn't say it's a sequel because I'm a big fan of Terry Pratchett, right? And he has all those wonderful Discworld novels.
0: If I
1: So
0: had to compare your writing to anybody, it would be Pratchett.
1: Oh, ma, your check is in the mail. Thank you. That is an incredible honor. He is a master, truly. But thank you so much. but I liked that idea a lot of having more stories in the universe as opposed to you have to read this one first, this one second, this one third. We Interrupt This Program does have a few recurring characters that were in Tune In Tomorrow, but it is not, it's something you can totally read without having read Tune In Tomorrow. The overarching idea is that the Seelie, the Fae, the fairies, have created the Seelie Court Network, just like NBC or ABC. It's the SCN, and they are making reality TV shows in Tune In Tomorrow, and they are making cozy mysteries in We Interrupt This Program, and they're all starring humans because they think we are fascinating. And if you want to talk about a Greek connection, part of a problem that erupts in We Interrupt This Program is when the muses who have been working at SCN to inspire all the stories that need to be created, they decide to go on a Galcation. And where they go, they do one of two things. They decide not to inspire anybody, which makes it very hard to write stories all of a sudden. And they sort of short circuit all of the Fae because the Fae just, it's like too much information. So there's a lot of, needless to say, things go very wrong in our cozy, magical, cozy mystery town. And, their part of things is one of the problems that's going on in the town, but they are kind of the source of a lot of it.
0: Yeah,
1: So
0: and they're also just a joy to read. I haven't read the second one yet.
1: I had a lot of fun writing them and trying to give them different personalities. I am not trying to cover the whole bases with all of them because that would be way too many characters. I mean, talk about a Greek chorus. But there's like four or five who have some speaking roles and one or two who are kind of the leaders and the guides. And they're not evil, but they needed a break. And in order to get them to leave, they have specific requirements. And that's when I get to talk about the challenges of coming up with a great story. Because there are a lot of good stories out there, but it's hard to find a great story. And like we were talking a minute ago, Hadestown, great story, right? The Odyssey, great story. Yeah, and it is funny. I mean, all of these books are funny. Thankfully, Jim was the one who was able to say he thinks of Terry Pratchett. So if you like funny, but you also like a little bit of thoughtfulness going on there, that's what we're trying to do with We Interrupt This Program.
0: And if you like Tune In Tomorrow and We Interrupt This Program and don't know Terry Pratchett, there's your entry point.
1: There you go. I would be honored to be somebody's entry point to Terry Pratchett. I would think it'd be the other way around. But yes, absolutely. That would be amazing.
0: Yeah,
1: Pratchett.
0: whenever I'm feeling what down and out, a Pratchett book is the way to get out of it.
1: Yes, it can be surprisingly full of depth and also light and funny at the same time.
0: Yeah, exactly.
1: So, yeah, definitely Pratchett.
0: Do you envision this, like some of Pratchett's stuff, as a series, perhaps ongoing?
1: Well, one nice thing is that my publisher, when they wanted a second book, they also wanted a third book. So I have a third book written that is with the editors. It's called Don't Touch That Dial. And we get to see a lot of these little towns that the Fae have set up. I call them trope towns. Just like we have a cozy mystery town, imagine we have a town where all the Hallmark rom-coms would be made, right? Like, 10 bakeries for every person. It only rains when there's an emotional moment kind of stuff. And in that book, we're going to surf around, the human who wants to get out of that town finds a way to surf around the other trope channels. And, one thing I'm very pleased about also is that I have a character who is human character, but finds a way to work magic and does something absolutely terrible to the entire SCN Fae television universe. He introduces advertising. So that's part of the challenge in that book. But anyway, in theory, that one should be out in 2027 in springtime-ish. But my editor has to get me my revisions back first. So after that, there's nothing contracted further, but I would be very happy to write more stories in this universe. I've got a short story that I wrote for an upcoming anthology that Zombies Need Brains Publishing is coming out with. Joshua Palmateer, his probably mispronouncing his name, but that's his imprint. And the anthology is called Were, W-E-R-E hyphen two. It's all shifter stories, like werewolf type stories, but other were creatures. And in Tune In Tomorrow, the script writer for the reality show, because of course reality shows need scripts, is a werepanther. And I wanted to revisit her history and what it was like before she got the great job, when she's still working at a dating service for shifters. And so anyway, so that short story is going to be in Where Two, and I believe that will be out later this year. If you follow me in any way on social media or on my mailing list, you will definitely see me alerting you where that's when that's coming out and where it's coming out and where you can get
0: No,
1: it. So,
0: 100%.
1: but I like the idea of writing short stories with some of these side characters. There are some characters who may not get a whole novel, but I love the idea of, like, I don't know if it's really called a kaleidoscopic novel if it's all in the same universe, but it's short stories and they don't necessarily connect. But I like the idea of a bunch of, like, 10 short stories featuring various characters from the universe who don't necessarily get their own novel. And that could be the start of it.
0: Yeah. And then there's the mosaic novel.
1: Yes, that's it. That's the word I'm looking for. I said kaleidoscopic, but I meant mosaic, but I don't know if that quite qualifies or not.
0: Well, it sort of does, and it depends on how that there is some connection and how they go. Barbara Krasnoff.
1: I was about to say, yeah, your partner
0: Certainly
1: Barbara,
0: got.
1: she did a great one. History of Soul 2065, is that it?
0: Yes.
1: Okay. And that's a
0: And
1: great mosaic number.
0: Rick Bowes was sort of a master of that form.
1: Yes.
0: And I miss Rick all the time.
1: Oh, I was about to say, rest in peace, Rick. I was in a writing group with him and Barbara for a time, and he was terrific. He always had such really nice things to say and always very insightful commentary to my stories. So it was an honor to be supported by him.
0: He would say he's one of the most when he was around, he was one of the most frequent guests on my show, and he would say, as I'd pick him up, drive him over to the radio station, and he would say some of the most outrageous things that I knew weren't true. Every one of them panned out. They were all true. But like when he said, "Oh yeah, Peter Pan, I saw Boris Karloff in Peter Pan."
1: What?
0: Happened. It's like, no way.
1: No,
0: Yeah,
1: you
0: wait.
1: didn't. Really?
0: He
1: Okay.
0: did. Yeah, he would say some of the most amazing things. You check them out, and they were true.
1: It's great to have that kind of memory. There's so many interesting things that I know I knew at one point, but I don't remember them anymore. To be able to come up with that stuff is lovely.
0: Now, you mentioned that you have another event coming up.
1: Yes. Oh, you mean like on my extensive ongoing book tour type thing, or are we talking about something else?
0: Talking about something else, do you not have a signing?
1: Yes. So yeah, I'm sort of lumping all of that into this giant book tour that I've assembled for myself.
0: Oh, I see. Okay. Yes.
1: I am in Baltimore at the moment, and Snug Books is in Baltimore. It's a wonderful indie shop on Hereford Road, and I highly recommend you go, whether or not you go on Thursday. But I will be there on Thursday with fellow authors Serena Strauss and Kirsten Kashuk. I'm the fantasy writer, Serena's the sci-fi writer, and Kirsten is the horror writer, and we're going to do a little talk among ourselves about how writing these stories helps us deal with the reality that we are all living in right now. And then we'll have books and we can sign things and all of that, and we'll see how many people turn up. So that is on Thursday, starting at 7 o'clock, I want to say. Maybe no, 6:30. I think it starts at actually at 6:30.
0: And since people might be listening to this in the archive, if that's Thursday, what is Thursday's date?
1: Thursday's date. Now, you would ask a hard question, wouldn't you?
0: Yeah, I would. Well, today is the 10th, Monday the 10th.
1: Monday the 10th. Okay, so it's the 13th, Thursday the 13th.
0: Thursday. Yeah.
1: It's the
0: As Walt Kelly used to say, Friday the 13th falls on a Thursday this month.
1: th. Right, exactly. So yeah, that's happening. And then actually on Sunday, I'll still be in Baltimore. I'm originally from Maryland, so I'm like, I'm totally happy to spend as much time as possible in Maryland. On I'm sorry, on Saturday, so not the 13th but the 15th, there's something called Indies and Bookworms, and it is a just a book selling event for authors down in the Inner Harbor of Baltimore, and I'm gonna go and hopefully unload a whole lot of my books, and I love doing that. I love
0: They've
1: doing
0: got big ships there to carry them away.
1: If only they would do that. I'm telling you, whatever I don't sell, I got to bring home on the Amtrak. And that is not my favorite part of things, is having to schlep a lot of books home. I don't know if you
0: You've
1: want to
0: been
1: go
0: in
1: into this at
0: Harvard.
1: all, but I went to a convention in Nashville, not this past weekend, but the weekend before. And it was all for romanticism. Now, my books are funny and fantasy, and there's some romance in there, but it's kind of like the peanut butter and the chocolate. Like I've got more, a little romance in my fantasy, and a lot of apparently romanticism is a little fantasy in the romance. And I went to
0: Okay.
1: this event, and it was kind of like stepping into an alternate universe. I mean, I've gone to cons and I've sold a lot of books in dealers' rooms over the years, and this was just a very different experience. I'm very happy to see everybody who reads, but these are people who pay money to get tickets to get into the show. I mean, into the book selling event. They bring carts, like to buy cartloads of books,
0: Yeah.
1: and they want a very specific thing. They're sort of like a genre of romance readers, which means they want a very specific formula of things. And I don't think I quite fit in that area. But there was certainly, I sold fine, but it was just a whole different kind of atmosphere and a
0: Well,
1: whole
0: the
1: different way of
0: atmosphere,
1: performing.
0: I have been to one event where, not attending the event, I was interviewing a well-known writer in her preparatory room where everybody actually had vanity mirrors and stuff like that. And I'm used to fairly large conventions on the rare occasion I've gone to a Worldcon or something like that. And I came early so as to get the interview. The lines of people to get into the auditoriums, not panel rooms. Like at a science fiction convention, they'll have a panel room that'll seat 50 people. Worldcon is different, but different panels and things like that. And these rooms were made for well up to 1,000 people.
1: Yeah, that's just massive.
0: They were filling up, and the people attending were making sure they had their payment methods and pens that worked to get autographs, and there were people timing how long you could stay with one person. And
1: Was this a Comic-Con or was this was something different?
0: no, this was a romance convention.
1: Oh, a romance convention. Okay, yeah, they buzz through those books real fast, and they love what they love. And then they also, this is what I've learned, is that a lot of those books are often read first on Kindle Unlimited. So like you have the Kindle
0: Yeah.
1: Unlimited, you read the book, and then the ones that you really love, you go to these conventions, and then you buy a super expensive hardback book that has sprayed edges and embossed covers, and they have gold on it and stuff like that. And it costs like $70. The woman sitting next to me had a book like that. And, she's not a, and when I say, I don't mean to sound condescending, I think I'm not really a super known author either, but she's not a known author. This is not like Louisa May Alcott's version, the special limited edition that you're going to have on your shelf forever. This is a small indie author who is making money with these extensively gorgeous books. And when I asked her about it, I was just like, hey, like no shade being thrown, but like, why do people buy that? And she said, well, it looks good on the shelf and it's Instagrammable. And this was her quote, girlies like their shinies.
0: Yeah.
1: So, and it just put a whole different spin on, we're trying to get people to read the books. It hadn't really occurred to me that you should also have a gorgeously bound one in case somebody wanted to have read it first, then put it on their shelf and not read that version. Like, it's just an object. And so again, like I said, this is not, I'm just sort of sitting here still a little bit dazed by the whole thing. It was a real learning experience. And
0: Yeah.
1: they still bought some of my books. It's not like I went home with all of the books that I came with, but some of these people were just, they raced to these to the certain tables and they bought all the books and they spent hundreds of dollars. And having gone to smaller cons over the years that are specific about mostly panels and a dealer's room, you people will come in and maybe buy a book.
0: Yeah.
1: I'm just like, and then the maybe is a strong one. I'm just, it's just, it was a little bit of whiplash, but it was fascinating. It was really fascinating.
0: I have one friend who is a romance writer that is and she sells, and that is Elisa Quitney.
1: Okay.
0: And last name spelled Kwitney, and her stuff does real well, but she started incorporating science fiction and fantasy into her stuff. And oh, by maybe no small coincidence, her father was Robert Sheckley.
1: Oh, okay. So she got a little running start there.
0: I got a bit of a running start, probably a crawling start, because she was at the rug at Omni magazine when he was editor there. So and when Ellen Tatlow was the fiction editor at that same time. So I met her at a KGB reading, another reading series, this one with Ellen Tatlow
1: And
0: and
1: Matt Kressel.
0: Matt Kressel. But it was Datlow who introduced me to Elisa, who's been on my show a few times since, and also did a New York Review of Science Fiction reading where she had a small cast and did a little radio drama then and there. And she's a wonderful person. And her mother, Ziva Quitney, has worked with Margot Adler, with her father, who's a world famous psychoanalyst, I guess. Yeah. Let's put it this way: Margot's grandfather was Alfred Adler, as in Freud, Adler, and Jung.
1: Oh, okay. I remember that law firm. No, I'm kidding.
0: Yes, exactly. I once arranged our mailboxes so that it was Freund Adler and some guy named William Young, Young.
1: Well, the screenwriter Richard Curtis,
0: Yeah.
1: who did films like Love Actually and I think Four Weddings and a Funeral also. I believe last time I checked, he was married to the granddaughter of Sigmund Freud, or like there was a Freud connection there as well.
0: Yeah.
1: So that was an interesting, people marry who they marry, but it's just interesting when you find that
0: Yeah,
1: out.
0: there was one time when Margot was attending some talk. She was not on the panel, but who was on the panel was Jung's granddaughter. Clement Freud, is that the name of the artist?
1: Oh, but not Lucian Freud, obviously.
0: I guess Lucian Freud.
1: Okay,
0: Okay.
1: maybe Lucian Freud,
0: There's
1: then.
0: also Clement Freud. I don't know what relation that may be. And all of a sudden, Adler like leapt to her feet and said, "We're all here." And it was true. Now it is already 9:38 in New York City,
1: It
0: and
1: is.
0: I guess Baltimore.
1: And in Baltimore, yes.
0: Yeah, we have till about 9:48. We have about another 10 minutes or so before we have to get to Dan Persons' movie review. I'm
1: All
0: not
1: right.
0: even sure what he's reviewing this
1: I was
0: week.
1: about to ask you, what is he reviewing? But you don't know, so
0: I
1: okay.
0: don't know. He sends a recording out. Max Schmid, our engineer, gets it, cuts it in, puts it on when the time is appropriate, then plays my outro music, and away we go. The great advantage to this time slot is, yes, this is prime time still. We can't say, it's not safe harbor, but it is prime time
1: Right.
0: until 10 o'clock. And there is, but I now only have 1 hour.
1: Yeah, I know. Well, it is Hour of the Wolf after all.
0: Well, yes, Hour of the Wolf refers to a particular time of day
1: Yes.
0: that everybody except the fellow of Babylon 5 accepts as being 5 a.m.
1: I see. Okay.
0: Watch the movie Hour of the Wolf.
1: Right. Well, it's 5 a.m. somewhere.
0: Yes, that's what somebody pointed out to me. It's always 5 a.m. somewhere.
1: That's
0: So,
1: right.
0: don't feed your gremlins and things like that. But Hour of the Wolf is a very, well, it's an Ingmar Bergman film. So it's not going to be your very normal movie. Worth seeing.
1: Right.
0: Definitely worth seeing. A bad Ingmar Bergman is better than most people's good movies.
1: Yes.
0: And that's one of them. If Max von Sydow and Liv Ullmann are the stars of that film.
1: Okay.
0: And that's where the title of the radio show came from
1: Right.
0: when
1: But
0: Margot
1: Dan
0: started.
1: is not reviewing that tonight.
0: No, it's 19, that's a 1968 movie.
1: Right.
0: So it's not Au Courant. He hasn't gotten to any of the Greek tragedies yet, but those are going to be around, well, at least I almost said Olympus, at least Odysseus, the Odyssey,
1: Yes.
0: will be around probably through the end of the year,
1: Yeah.
0: certainly through the summer. And Hadestown was scheduled for 5 days, all of 5 days, just so that they would be Academy eligible.
1: Right.
0: I'm sure that you know all about that stuff. And it moved to an open run.
1: Right, which is terrific.
0: It's wonderful, except it's not at a lot of theaters.
1: Right. Well, if it gets, just what I remember from, covering a lot of journalism is the closer we get to September, the closer we're going to get to awards season. And even
0: Yes.
1: if they pull either one of those from the theaters, they'll bring them back in time for awards season
0: Yeah.
1: because someone will make the decision that Hadestown could, win some awards. And of course, The Odyssey is almost certain to win a ton of awards. So they'll want them in the theaters for the second part of the year, and they'll
0: Yeah,
1: probably.
0: except that Hadestown was produced for TV.
1: Oh, so yeah, you can't get it.
0: Produced
1: Oh.
0: by Apple,
1: Well, you said, though, it was in theaters
0: among.
1: for award qualification. So that's why I was thinking maybe it does qualify. I don't know.
0: It now certainly qualifies. Whether they will bring it back, maybe they will. I would certainly, in a pinch, go see it again.
1: Yeah,
0: And
1: they
0: it
1: want to
0: is
1: keep it
0: still.
1: top of mind for people. So my thought is that if it is qualified for Oscar contention,
0: It already is.
1: then they would, even if they take it out of the theaters briefly, they would probably bring it back like October, November or
0: Yeah,
1: something.
0: and in its original version on stage, it already won 8 Tony Awards,
1: Yeah.
0: nominated for 12. So I figure everybody is talking Odyssey, and I will go there eventually.
1: Right.
0: But right now, Hadestown is mathing.
1: Right.
0: Just enjoyed way too much. And for that matter, any music by Aeneas Mitchell, who wrote the book and the music
1: Right.
0: for the show.
1: Yeah.
0: Yeah. What else do you have? Oh, yeah, now we didn't talk enough about the event you're going to have in New York in is it a couple of weeks, Barbara?
1: In September. Yeah, I remember mentioning it a little bit earlier in the show, but basically it is,
0: Briefly, yeah, but we
1: it's
0: want
1: the
0: to touch.
1: author book fair, Brooklyn Books and Booze. And I know Barbara will be there, which is exciting. And we have over 30 authors. They're all like, when I say independent, that doesn't mean that everybody's self-published, but there are some self-published, there's some traditional, there's some small press. It's a real wide variety of largely speculative fiction because that's generally what we do for Brooklyn Books and Booze anyway. But like I say, there's going to be panels there as well. We have a whole panel where the horror writer Nicholas Kaufman is going to talk to
0: Hey, Nick.
1: a horror science writer about like zombie bugs. And we have a whole panel about true crime and how to write about true crime from a variety writer who has a book out and also a former writer who wrote a lot of Law and Order episodes.
0: Ah.
1: And you know, I love Law and Order, so I'm happy to have him. And then we've got, if you are a writer who has always wanted to pitch your great idea to an agent, we have three agents and one publisher who are taking these 5-minute pitch sessions, and you can sign up for them ahead of time or at the venue, depending on how much time we have. And then we have a couple of publicists who are going to come in and talk to you about what, you know, how to do publicity for your books. You know, it's like there's five different panels throughout the day, and they're all back to back. And that's in addition to the authors being there to talk about their books and sell their books. And you know, it's going to be it's outdoor and indoor this time, so we better cross fingers there's no rain. And we
0: I
1: are
0: hope I
1: trying.
0: can make it. My health has been, I break something different or get a different symptom every day.
1: I am sorry to hear that. I do hope you can make it. Obviously, take care of yourself, whatever you have to do. But
0: Yeah.
1: I
0: Well,
1: hope
0: Barbara
1: you
0: will
1: can.
0: be there, so I'll want
1: Yes. Yes. Barbara has to be there. She's paid for a table. She's
0: Yes,
1: come.
0: right.
1: She got to be there. So yeah, and I'll be there selling a few books as well. There'll be like a collective table for all the panelists having their own books there, and I'll have some of mine there too. So if you have been looking to get me interrupt this program or tune in tomorrow or whatever, I will have them there and be happy to sell and sign them to you.
0: And what's the exact address in Industry City?
1: Now that you would ask that.
0: I would.
1: This has been my problem. It's like, we've been there for years, and I've just never fully memorized the Barrows. It's the company is called Barrows Intense Ginger Tasting Room.
0: And it is intense.
1: Yes. Well, if you're, they will give you a free shot. Like if you show up and you just want to taste the gin, and they will give you a free taste of it. But it's in
0: Hot or
1: building.
0: cold? Both are
1: Yeah,
0: good.
1: I believe it's in building 6. Because
0: Okay.
1: there's several buildings for the Industry City, but it's I'm sort of scrambling right here to just really see if I can pull up the address very quickly, but it's not coming up really fast, unfortunately. But basically, if you Google Barrow's Intense Ginger Tasting Room,
0: There aren't going to be too many of them.
1: there's no other ones. This is it. That's the only one. You find it, that is the one you're supposed to go to. And again, Industry City is worth going to regardless of whether there's a book fair there. But, you know, for me, I love doing the reading series. I love giving platforms for my friends and people who I admire and authors that I think, you know, need a little nudge, to get out there and read their stuff to an audience. And when Barrow said, "Do you want to expand this in some way?" I wanted to come up with another way for, authors, small size authors to be able to have a fair. I think we're starting to see more small book fairs in New York City, but for a long time I found it very hard to find anything that was
0: Yeah,
1: like
0: there was the
1: not
0: annual
1: the
0: open fair. That was about it.
1: yeah there was like you know and then there's the really big ones where they get the biggest authors around and they come in and they do panels and it's a whole big thing, and then that was like it. So I travel all over the country to do book fairs, and I love doing them. And I just wanted to find a way to make it possible for other authors right here in Brooklyn to do it. You know, New York is such a hub for the literary scene, but it is difficult to plan an event here often. There's a lot of rules and regulations, and the Barrows people are super nice because they don't charge me for the space. So
0: Yeah,
1: we just they get
0: that's
1: us the tables, they give us the space, and we have people come in.
0: I've had the same luck with what is it, the four different venues that the New York Review of Science Fiction Readings are at. And nowadays it's just on Zoom. When I do, I will get back to it.
1: Yes.
0: I will get back to it, but that will also be when my health gets back to me.
1: Yes, agreed.
0: So before we actually sign off, I guess we should hear Dan Person's review for the week and find out what he's reviewing. Max?
2: I'm Dan Persons, and this is my Hour of the Wolf review. The latest episode of Star Trek: Strange New Worlds, Human Best Friend, kind of bug me. Actually, there's a lot about Star Trek Strange New Worlds that bugs me, and still I do love the series. But just on a production standpoint, I got a little annoyed. In the episode, the high-profile members of the Enterprise crew, Pike, Spock, Scotty, Ortega, etc., shuttle down for shore leave to a resort planet whose very atmosphere gets you high. That everybody is down for the experience is signal departure for a series where too often the things that are fun tend to have ulterior malevolent agendas. Still, three quarters of the episode plays like a 23rd century version of The Hangover, with the feuding Ortega and Scotty on a scavenger hunt to find their missing shuttle, and running into their fellow crew members who turn out to be, in various and sundry ways, not helpful at all. Best might be Spock, who's prone to having conversations with an hallucinogenic James Kirk when he's not seeing his fellow crew members as different varieties of potted plants. But those botanical hallucinations lead me to the stuff that bugged me. When we're let into Spock's point of view, we see the crew members as actual static plants wearing miniature uniforms and hand-puppeted from below. It is funny, no argument, but there's a lot in Human Best Friend that feels like the filmmakers set themselves a challenge of mounting an episode with as little pre-production as possible. The passengers on the shuttle all seem to be sitting on, possibly, kitchen chairs. There's a bingo game played with a regular ball dispenser and folding tables, and the sequence appears to be set in what is clearly a very terrestrial garage. This may be a callback to the original TOS episode Shore Leave, where famously the producers were constructing the story on location and on the fly. Or maybe director Yana Gorskaya, who's worked on such series as What We Do in the Shadows and Time Bandits, just thought it'd be a groove to tell the tale in as low-key a fashion as possible. Or just as likely, after two initial episodes that were very elaborate and probably very expensive, everybody just wanted to kick back, save a few bucks, and have fun on something not as demanding. But the episode is funny, funnier than many Star Trek attempts at comedy. Everybody breaks character here, except Evelyn Peck, and appears to be getting into it. The MVP here is Anson Mount, who drops his noble captain facade enough to get alien Cyrillics tattooed in great swirls all over his face. Human Best Friend once again raises the question of how much respect the current producers have for the Trek universe. And still, it's a great excursion, and with two standout prior episodes, bodes well for Star Trek Strange New Worlds' fourth season. For Hour of the Wolf, I'm Dan Persons. Stand up to fascism.

0: You have been listening to Hour of the Wolf. My name is Jim Freund. My guest tonight, or day, depending on if you're listening to the recording, is Randy Dawn, R-A-N-D-E-E. Dawn as in, it's evening right now. So the other side of that, thank you, Max Schmid, for engineering. Thank you, Randy, for being here. Again, everybody, Brooklyn Books and Booze will be something that you look out for that I regularly announce on this program as they are coming up. And we'll go back to doing my version of it when I get around to it. Randy, the two books right now are...
1: Tune In Tomorrow, and We Interrupt This Program. They are not sequels, but they are in the same universe, so read them in any order you want. But do read them.
0: Okay. So, again, Randy, thank you so much for being here. Max, thank you for engineering.

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0: The Displaced Playwright on Tuesday at 9 p.m. will be joined by La Femme Theater Production Luminaries to discuss the Femmes' revival of 1997's American Daughter by the late Pulitzer Prize-winning playwright Wendy Wasserstein.
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1: Hey, the cats drink coffee
0: right before typing a feminist play or manifesto.
1: That's what I thought.
0: KKKLLL, comma, comma, comma.
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3: WBAI's local station board is holding its next regular meeting on Wednesday, August 12th at 7 p.m. The meeting is expected to include reports to the LSB by station management and by WBAI's representatives on the Pacifica National Board. Again, the LSB meeting is Wednesday, August 12th at 7 p.m. The meeting will be held through the Zoom remote meeting service. The LSB meeting, accessible to the public, includes an opportunity for public comment. And we're trying something new this month. The chair will have half the time for public comments start right when the meeting begins, and the second half at the end of the meeting at 9:31. The fastest and easiest way to join the meeting is by using the link on the Pacifica calendar at kpftx.org and on the WBAI website. You can also access the meeting by calling 929-205-6099. The call-in number again, 929-205-6099, and enter this meeting ID, 922-457-2995. The meeting ID again, 922-457-2995. And as if that wasn't enough numbers, we also have a password, which is 995, like WBAI's frequency. So it's 995-995-99. Do you have to contribute to WBAI to access the meeting? No, but we absolutely need you to, so that we can catch up with past bills. And for all that you do to support WBAI, we thank you.
0: Why have you asked me to come here?
4: I want you to help me write my will.
0: How may I help?
4: Well, how does it begin?
0: I believe you state your name and that you are of sound mind.
4: Do I have to prove that?
0: No, just say so.
4: And then what?
0: You say how you want your estate divided.
4: I don't have an estate.
0: A living person does not have an estate, but there is estate planning.
4: You mean for when I will have an estate?
0: When you are no longer a living person.
4: Like before I was born?
0: Yes, but before you were born, you didn't have a name.
4: And I wasn't of sound mind.
0: Any other questions?
4: Who should I leave my money to?
0: Your spouse, children, brothers and sisters, nieces and nephews, grandchildren, favorite charities.
4: Ooh, like a radio station?
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4: Good. 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What do I care? I'll be dead anyway.
0: Right.

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1: This is Julian Assange. 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Stay strong and keep listening.
2: It feels like times have changed.

0: only happens here. During the shift from night to day, where life is like science fiction. It's invisible.
1: Night shift.
0: But you can feel it. In your mind.
2: Night shift.

0: And you are tuned to Listener Sponsored Radio, WPAI. And this is Night Shift. And I'm here once again with Joe Massiri.
1: Mike Sargent.
0: And we've brought the stowaway.
2: Yes.
0: Mick Noya.
2: Yes.
0: So, as we move into further into the 21st century, life becomes even more like science fiction than it was before. And that brings about the theme. Because at this point, I could just say that the theme of the show is reality. Because reality is just, I don't really have to search for stories anymore. I used to hunt for interesting, weird science stories. I used to hunt for that stuff.
1: Find you.
0: Yeah, listen, it's in my feed every day. So, what we're going to talk about, of course, is AI. But we're going to talk about AI, capitalism, and the world we're building. As Charlton Heston says,
3: that was the kind of world we'd made.
0: So, here's the overall premise for tonight, which is just an extension of the ongoing. Science fiction warned us about technology changing the world. What science fiction and maybe science fiction authors underestimated is how little human nature would change with it. But then again, maybe they did notice, and maybe that's the point of these stories, that in many ways to warn us. I feel like science fiction at this point, it's impossible to not look back on the last 50 years of science fiction and see all the warnings. Joe, do you concur? Do you see now science fiction through a slightly different lens, that it was warning us and we didn't see it that way? Do you see science fiction more as cautionary tales than ever before?
1: There are aspects of it that they could predict, but because are living in a time with more variables, that it's not that easy.
0: They didn't have worlds as complex as what we're living now?
1: And the cacophony of things that are happening
0: all at the same time.
1: Yes. In most of the science fiction stories, it seemed to be that there was a specific
0: message
1: thing about the technology and right. how it applied to the human condition. But we're dealing with all these human conditions spinning, like plates spinning, and the technology is just one more plate that's spinning.
0: I don't know that I agree, and I'm going to try and change your mind during this show. I agree with you up to that conclusion, because I think
1: you are a simpleton.
0: You know what Sean Connery would say to you? I would have asked Mick the same question, but here's what I'm saying, Joe.
1: Yes.
0: I'm saying that technology, and I think it's going to have it's not just one plate spinning. It's going to be the plate we're spinning on. That's my take. But here's the question, or here's the supposition. And reality is the answer to this question. And that is, what happens when technology changes almost everything but humanity? And that's where I think we are now. Now, Mick, let me just ask you. You were always a science fiction lover. Obviously, you listened to the show as a teen.
2: Mm-hmm.
0: And you've got decades in on a love of science fiction. Living in the world we're in now, do you see science

0: in a negative way, despite possible advancements in technology and so on.
1: Wait, you saw Star Trek that way? Because I always saw Star Trek as like we as humanity had evolved to a certain point where we were trying to spread the peace and enlightenment that we understood and not necessarily interfere in these other civilizations that were still...
0: Right. I think what Gene Roddenberry was specifically trying to say was that humanity from Earth was evolved. And Captain Kirk would come in and it's like, that's why we evolved and we had the Prime Directive, so we can respect the cultures. But in terms of the writers that would come in and write the individual episode stories, I think the stories that they were telling within the Star Trek world were that these alien planets that we're visiting, they had some problems. And they had some problems because of some sort of technological solution that they came up with, and they destroyed their society. So I think Star Trek was working on both levels. I think there was Roger Corby's a human who let's build robot bodies. Let's put people in robot bodies. What does that mean?
1: Joe, what were you going to say?
2: There were other episodes that had less evolved civilizations.
1: That's exactly what I'm saying.
0: Are you talking about like Kirk visiting like primitive planets, basically?
2: Well, and then even the other ones where they found I know I'm going to mess up the title, but the portal where they go back in time.
0: Right.
2: Kind of thing, which was another way to...
0: City on the Edge of Forever.
2: Yes. To examine a socio-political concept.
0: Right.
1: I think yes. I think
0: written by well-known sci-fi author.
1: Yes.
0: Right.
1: I agree with you about that. In terms of Star Trek, there were morality plays, and I agree with both of you that different writers had different things they wanted to say about humanity. So we'd have certain planets where they were stuck at one stage of humanity, and another planet where we're stuck at a different stage of humanity. So yes, I think Star Trek did that. But you said something that makes me want to ask Joe a question before we move on to reality. What kind of science fiction spoke to you, Joe? Because Nick said certain kind of science fiction spoke to him, and when he said that, I thought, I know what kind of science fiction spoke to me, and I don't want to say yet, but what kind of science fiction spoke to you, Joe?
2: Well,
1: specifically science fiction.
2: I read The Martian Chronicles, and I read Philip K. Dick, and I read Gene Roddenberry, some of his stuff, and
1: I know you read, but what type of science fiction spoke to you the most, would you say? What was your favorite type, or what resonated with you?
2: Something, it had to have a twist. That something that, I like to read authors who, it's like reading a chess game, or like reading Arthur Conan Doyle, that the first time you encounter it, you sometimes try to second guess it. You don't see it coming, and you're surprised and delighted to see where they went with it. And oftentimes that it incorporated in some kind of morality tale too.
1: So you were a Star Trek fan as well?
2: Yes.
1: Going back to our theme, now that we've had our Star Trek tangent, as I said, generations of science fiction have asked what would happen when technology became powerful enough to transform humanity. And so I think reality answers the question of what happens when technology changes everything except humanity. AI has become capable of writing software, generating media, controlling infrastructure, and analyzing genomes, and now even designing biological organisms. And we're going to cover that. I don't know how much you know about the synthetic viruses that AI has been creating for us.
0: Yeah.
1: At the same time, the economic and political systems deciding how those technologies are deployed, they're driven by, let's just call it, humanity's oldest motivations. And as we've often talked about here, money, power, control, status, fear, belief. So the question isn't whether AI is good or evil. The question is what happens when an increasingly powerful technology inherits the values

0: of the people and institutions controlling it. So I'm going to open with a clip of Dr. Cory Doctorow on Jon Stewart, who I know Joe is a big fan of. And it will launch our conversation.
1: With surveillance pricing, your rabbi on this is a woman called Lindsay Owens, who's got a book coming out called Gouged.
2: She's the best.
1: She's amazing. You use an algorithm to segment an audience based on behavioral surveillance data, right? I've seen what you do. I've followed you around and your use of a service. And then you start running experiments on the segments to see what the highest price they'll accept or the lowest wage they'll accept. So on the wage side, this started with Uber, where drivers who accepted lowball offers, and remember, when you're an Uber driver, you have 20 seconds to decide whether the offer is good or bad. So if you accept a lowball offer, your next offer is lower and it keeps pushing you down. Now, if you're picky, it's higher. And then if you start taking the lowball offers, they sneak into there, they push it down again. So whatever it is that's your side hustle that lets you be picky, eventually you lose it.
3: Wait, that's the Uber algorithm doing that to its own drivers?
1: To push their wages down. That's how Uber got profitable, right? For 13 years, they lost $31 billion of the Saudi royal family's money, 41 cents on every dollar they brought in, they pissed away. They eventually, like, put all the other cab companies out of business, induced a lost decade in transit investment, became the only game in town, started screwing the drivers, and started raising prices on riders. And they decoupled riders from drivers. You remember, it used to be, if you got surge priced for the ride you were paying for, they got surge paid for the ride they delivered. Now it's totally decoupled.
3: That's decoupled.

0: Now, this is something that Joe and I were talking about a little bit last week on last week's show. The whole idea of using technology and AI and algorithms to gouge you, to price gouge you. And I don't know if you've seen, there is an article about Shake Shack where these people went into Shake Shack and they placed an order. Now, I don't know if Shake Shack, and this is a whole other conversation we'd have to get into in terms of America's tipping culture.
1: My daughter loves Shake Shack, so I'm very
0: familiar. All right, yeah. So here's the deal. With Shake Shack, if you don't leave a tip, when you go to tally up your price, it tells you there's been a price change. They charge you 50 cents more per item because if you don't want a tip, we're going to make you tip. Now,
1: right. That
0: it's new. It's a new thing. Now, could there be some action against it? Could there be somebody who, this should be outlawed, some congressperson, or there could be a group, an activist group that could push for legislation. But once again, this is technology influencing business practices and finding ways, even in these times where everything is already so damn expensive and all the fast food restaurants are suffering. I'm sure you've been reading that people are not just going out. Fast food is just too expensive. It used to be quick and cheap. It is now just bad for you and expensive. So what are your thoughts there, Joe? Because I know you're a fan of Dr. Cory Doctorow and what he had to say beyond what you said last week, because he pointed out, I don't know if you got to hear the show, Mick, that what we see with all these different ways in which surge pricing and everything about finding ways to gouge you with the surveillance and the algorithm, what are you willing to pay for this? You could be standing next to somebody else hailing an Uber and they'll get charged less than you because maybe they don't take as many Ubers as you. So, any thoughts here on what Cory Doctorow is saying?
2: This is why I often pay with cash.
0: There it is.
2: So, because when it's linked to your credit card, they can turn around and it goes into the system, the data, where you eat, what you purchase, how much you pay, how much you tip, kind of thing. Another thing is, like, even if I do use my credit card, I always tip in cash. So that would totally mess up their algorithm.
0: So you find ways around it. It's your,
2: yes.
0: That's your answer.
1: You can still pay in credit card as long as you don't do it on the app. If you go to the actual Shake Shack and just give them your credit card, they're not going to do that.
2: People are still keeping track of your data.
0: Listen to me.
2: Got to go someplace.
0: There's all kinds of ways of screwing you over. It just in the society we're in. I could tell you a brief story about my dad. I helped him. He was clearing out his storage unit at U-Haul and he lost his key. You want to know what they charge you to clip the lock?
1: No. How much?
0: I mean, now, what would you think?
2: Only be $20, but they probably
1: $100.
2: $100.
0: All right, well, you guys, all right, you're cynics, that's why. It's $50 cash, but $80 if you put it on your card.
1: Oh, yeah, mm-hmm. Yeah.
0: Can you imagine? It shouldn't be more than $20. You're a paying customer. But they're like, yeah, you need your stuff, huh? $50. So
1: we have that handles our, like, for my building, our storage room things. And if I lose my storage room fob, I got to pay $50.
0: Well, there it is. Don't lose that fob. Hope you have it around your neck right now. So I'm just saying, what are your thoughts, though, Mick, just in the whole idea of algorithmic wages and surveillance pricing? And algorithmic wages is what I would call the whole Uber thing, where Uber charges you more, but the driver still gets paid the same. And I feel like that should be illegal. But the other thing that happens in an increasingly more capitalist society, and then I'll let you speak, is the whole idea of not having any union labor.
1: Right.
0: Not that unions are perfect, but you have no power. Yeah, we've seen what's happened at Starbucks. So, what are your thoughts there, Mick?
1: As we've been talking about this for all kinds of... I was taking an Uber over the past few days, and we were talking about this, about how the more I browse and I go back and forth, I want to check Uber, I want to check Lyft, and the more that you check Uber, they jack the price $1 and then another $1 every time you go back to it. So I think it's horrible. I agree 100% with Joe. I think the thing to do is to try and use cash when you can. I think that it's people are too used to using a credit card because it's lazy. It's easy. It's quick. And plus, it makes you spend money more because you don't have the physical. I forgot who did this experiment, but there was a psychological experiment where a doctor was doing an experiment. I'm only going to spend cash, only cash this week on stuff. And psychologically, it takes a little bit of a toll when you're spending physical cash because your brain is telling you, oh, I'm giving my money away for things. Whereas you have a credit card, it feels like a video game. It's like, oh, I'm just putting it on the card.
2: And also you're putting it off.
1: Right.
2: Because paying. You don't have to pay until you get your bill, and then you don't have to pay the bill right away. You don't have to pay it until it's due. So
0: that's always been the appeal of credit cards, and that's how they caught on so well, because you don't feel it. You don't see the money leaving your account, and most people don't look at their bank account every day. So you don't feel it. You don't notice it. It allows you to overspend, and then you're spending money you don't have, and you'll pay it back later.
1: And I think, Mike, it's worth noting to your point that the fact that we have businesses, that their jobs, like these startups, that the business model is, give us all your information about your gym membership and all these. We will find all the things that you're subscribed to that you've forgotten about, your Netflix thing, your this, your gym, your whatever, and we'll cancel that for you. That's the fact that you have a business that revolves around trying to help you not get charged.
0: What the wild thing about that is that, similar to how AI has infiltrated people's lives, and you were talking about AI agents and the whole agenting culture we're coming up with, is where you don't have to do it. You don't have to physically do it. Have it done for you. You don't have to write that letter. Just tell the AI who you're talking to. Hey, I need a nice warm message to Mick, to tell him happy birthday and he's really old, but make it funny.
1: Right.
0: And then there it is. I don't have to give it any thought. I could just send it to you. And have Amazon send him the latest issue of The Mystery Theory, whatever it is. And that's part of human nature, which is the other thing.
2: It's called laziness.
0: Exactly. Right. Laziness. Laziness, it's inherent. The quote-unquote labor-saving device is a thing. It manifests in a bazillion ways in our culture. So the other thing is, we've talked about the changes in capitalism, all right, where the old capitalism was, what will the market pay, all right, and then the algorithmic capitalism is, what will Mick pay?
1: Right.
0: So, and then potentially, what is the least Mick will accept to work? Okay, what's the least amount? We've all seen what's happened with wages and jobs, and now having an AI replace everybody. So why charge everyone $10 if there's one person who's willing to pay $14? And right. That's
2: also what you just said is not technically true.
0: What did I say
2: about the AI replacing jobs? Apparently, several companies after.
0: Oh, no, that's not true.
2: It's
0: yes,
2: they have to come, are.
0: Yeah,
2: oh,
0: we cover this hiring, then they hire people back. But yes. Again, yeah, okay,
2: believe the hype.
0: It's not even about believing the hype.
2: Pay no attention to the man behind the curtain.
0: First of all, I'm not wrong, and I'll tell you how I'm not wrong in a number of ways throughout the evening. What I will say is clearly that was the plan. That is the plan. That's been the plan. They went through with that plan. The plan didn't work, but the problem is that was the plan. The plan was to get rid of all these workers. Now,
2: conspiracy board in the background.
0: This is not a conspiracy board. What I'm saying is not every industry can they do that to. But they're going to try. They tried different industries and they couldn't, and it didn't work. But some industries so far, as we have talked about here on the show, for instance, that Disney got rid of all the effects people who were doing the effects for all those Marvel movies. They got rid of all of them. So the effects industry, similar to what happened with CGI, where model makers were out of work, that was just one sector. What I'm saying is that's the business model. Can we get rid of people? Let's try it. Oh, We got to hire some back. That doesn't mean that that's not the plan. That is the plan. Even if it doesn't work sometimes, it's not a conspiracy theory. Those people were let go and then rehired.
1: So and on the no same conspiracy. Note,
0: what?
1: And on the same note, Meta singled out employees.
0: Yes.
1: It's like, we're going to fire a bunch of people. Tell the AI, I want them to find people that have the most healthcare needs, like the husband, that, daughter, whatever's in healthcare bills. So it's like, look, we're going to fire all those people.
0: That comes right back to capitalism. Because why? Because we can save the most money. Why should we pay higher health insurance? The same thing with hiring gig workers as opposed to giving people a full-time salary and have to give them benefits. So those are just the principles behind it. Those are just the principles that this technology now. So I'm saying all of that to say that AI and technology is just a tool for, let's just say, both the higher and lower instincts of humanity. Now, we already talked about, like I said, algorithmic wages, Shake Shack, and charging you more if you don't tip, and that's again just the culture we're in.
2: I never liked Shake Shack.
0: You never liked Shake Shack.
1: Burgers are good.
0: I never got another burger. Thank you.
1: I don't even eat burgers.
0: I don't even eat burgers, so I can't really speak on it. But I don't get why people wait online for Shake Shack. It's a complete utter mystery to me. But
2: an utter
0: mystery to me. Now, the other thing that's happening is that AI and technology, let's say, not just AI, technology is a political instrument too. We all know how there were certain things that happened with the interfering, and there are bots out there spreading misinformation and they try to interfere with elections different countries have and whatnot. But are you aware that France is got a digital sovereignty initiative? Are you aware of this at all? Do you know what I'm talking about?
1: I'm not entirely sure.
0: All right, here we go. France ditches Windows for Linux. This is a story titled Inside the 2.5 Million Device Migration, Reshaping Europe's Digital Sovereignty.
1: I actually know about this. Go ahead.
0: You said you didn't. So why are you interrupting me?
1: Okay.
0: France has officially declared war on its dependence on American software. And now this happened back in April. On April 10th, 2026, the French government announced a sweeping plan to migrate 2.5 million civil servant workstations from Microsoft Windows to Linux, marking one of the most significant rejections of U.S. tech dominance by a major Western democracy. Led by an organization called DINUM, that's DINUM, the country's interministerial, and that's a word, interministerial digital directorate. The initiative requires every ministry and public operator to submit detailed implementation plans by autumn 2026. The move goes far beyond desktops. It incorporates collaboration tools, antivirus software, AI platforms, databases, virtualization systems, and network equipment. With geopolitical tensions reshaping technology supply chains and Europe's digital sovereignty movement gaining momentum, France's Linux pivot could trigger a continent-wide shift away from proprietary American platforms. So this is, you remember there was the Cold War?
1: Right.
0: This is a whole other level of, let's just say, battle, dominance, leverage, all of that. I'm going to read to you the why now. Why now is the geopolitical context driving France's Linux switch. It's not because it's just because it's open source. It's not just because, oh, it's not as good as. Louis said Windows was great. I don't know who ever said that. France's decision does not exist in the vacuum. It says it arrives at a moment when the relationship between European governments and American technology companies has reached a breaking point across several dimensions. The most immediate trigger is the escalating U.S.-Europe trade tensions following the Liberation Day tariffs from April 2025, which imposed 25% duties on technology components, European nations have accelerated efforts to reduce reliance on American supply chains. France's Linux migration is explicitly framed as part of this decoupling strategy.
1: Right. So, well, part of that is the tariffs. Let's be honest.
3: Right. That's what I just said. Right. Just said,
2: what happens if somebody in the election, somebody else comes in and does away with those?
0: It'll be too late. They're moving towards sovereignty, technical sovereignty. America will not have that footprint anymore. America will not have that leverage. American company, American tech is not going
1: to. Well, literally, the European Union and Mark Carney are like, we can't take the chance that there's going to be another Trump. J.D. Vance could be worse. We can't
0: Correct. Yeah. Look what's happening with Canada. So I'm saying all to say this where we're going. The technological landscape is just another battlefield, and there are things going on. I will say this in regards to technology, because it's part of our infrastructure. You guys were talking about something earlier. The question is, and this is really what the question is, does technological dependence become political dependence? And how far are we away? We all have seen what has happened with TikTok, for instance, and the fear-mongering, they can't control. Because Windows may be an operating system, and that's technology. But the real asset that everybody is going after, or commodity, is people's brains, people's buying habits, people's algorithms, people's data. So, any thoughts there, Joe Masuri and Mick Kanoia?
2: I was listening to this one scientist talk today about this idea of putting some of these data centers in orbit.
3: Yeah.
2: So that we wouldn't have to worry about some of the problems. But he attacked it from two fronts. One of them being that we're nowhere near there yet because, A, we don't have to deliver it until orbit. In most likelihood, it would be SpaceX that ends up doing it. But they're not there yet. And B, that they need to have much lighter components and a system of, think about all the stuff that's already in space, like with Skylink and all the other satellites. There would have to be some kind of both laser and equipment so that these platforms wouldn't get hit by this stuff. And even if it didn't get hit by this stuff, which I thought was really interesting that he brought up, there's still a chance that some other space matter within our solar system could hit it. And if you think about the size of a data system in space with the big solar panels to generate the electricity that it needs, the power source, if that got hit by something, the amount of space debris that would create.
0: I 1,000% agree. As a matter of fact, I would have led with that because we saw what just hit the moon. Oh.
2: Right. Oh, what do we do with this? Throw it at the moon?
0: Oh, yeah. So, yeah, space debris and the amount of space debris that's already up there is a navigating nightmare anyway. So, yeah, we will have a lot of junk in space.
2: That's because Elon Musk just wanted to have a crater on the moon.
0: Please. The whole thing is just ridiculous. But
1: he also doesn't want to pay for the data centers. Let's not forget. He's outsourcing all of his AI.
0: We are, as a culture, outsourcing. They're outsourcing the cost of AI. It's all being paid for by us.
1: The only thing he wants to pay for is those satellites.
0: Quote, I put the pay in air quotes. I agree with you. And just the final, or to close the France banning Windows thing, I do want to say that the whole idea of reducing dependence on non-European digital technology. France is also replacing Teams, which is a Microsoft product, and Zoom for government employees. And they're going to use their platform, Visio.
1: Right.
0: And so these are all things that are, we're seeing where walls are coming up in regards to there was a, it's, oh, remember when technology were the best man won and everybody all over the world was on Windows or on this or on that. Those days are over.
1: So on the same note, to end on the same note, I was recently watching a video from Neil deGrasse Tyson talking about brain drain. And he's talking about, like, the reason why America's
0: about what?
1: Brain drain.
0: Okay.
1: And he's talking about how American technology companies and all of our companies have benefited from having all these incredible foreigners coming in and going to our schools or teaching for our schools or whatever, working for these companies. Basically, all these people internationally have come in and we've given us what we have. And now Trump, being a moron, trying to kick everybody out, we're having, the irony is, the brain drain is from the brains from other people's countries. They're now going to be supplying that brain power to those countries, the countries they come from. And so we're going to be brain drained, and all those other countries, including the European countries, are going to greatly benefit. And I wanted to say that.
0: No, we covered this on the show literally like a year ago, because all of those professors, scientists, and students from other countries left when all the xenophobia was at its height at the beginning, in the first 6 months of his term. All this stuff was happening. So the brain drain, they're gone. Right. Those folks are gone. Those students aren't coming in.
4: It's over, Johnny. It's over.
0: So unfortunately, yes, I agree with, and I saw that clip with Neil deGrasse Tyson, and it is something that we need to be reminded of, because we don't have the same resources within our country we once did in many ways.
2: And we don't even have our own people considering the college careers
0: and what they're doing. We're in the age of anti-intellectualism in this country, and what they're doing, not just dismantling the Board of Ed, but all the fields in which they don't want to give grants and they won't make exceptions. It's just, we are not headed to a Star Trek place of enlightenment at the moment. Let me just say that.
1: But in fairness, though, Roddenberry said that in the pre-23rd, 24th century time, Earth went through like a World War III, and then that was the epiphany to make the world better. So this would be the World War III, the Khan times in Roddenberry's Star Trek.
0: Yes. And
2: Khan! Right.
0: So I do want to ask.
2: Now it's like Trump!
0: Exactly. Yelling. I'd like to see Shatner yell that. All right. I do want to move on in terms of the other things that we're allowing technology and we're using technology for.
2: Speak for yourself.
0: I'm not speaking for myself. I'm speaking for humanity. Okay.
2: No wonder why we have no
1: hope. I speak for our people.
0: I speak for humanity.

0: All right. Have you heard about the AI-designed viruses, synthetic viruses created by AI? Have you heard about this, Joe?
1: Yes, I've heard rumblings of this.
0: Have you heard rumblings? All right. I'm just going to read a recent article. This is from Thursday, August 6th. This is from The Guardian. Safety fears as scientists make first viruses designed by AI. Researchers say breakthrough offers hope for new medicines, but also raises urgent biosecurity questions. Scientists have made the first viruses designed by artificial intelligence in a milestone that raises hope for new medicines, but also concerns over how to ensure the technology remains safe. The viruses are specific kinds known as bacteriophages, which only infect bacteria and are used around the world to treat patients with persistent infections. In lab tests, a cocktail of the AI-designed viruses killed E. coli bugs that were resistant to natural bacteriophages. Dr. Brian He, a chemical engineer at Stanford University in California, used genome language models, the genetic equivalent of large language models behind chatbots, to design functioning genomes for bacteriophages. These viruses were then made in the laboratory and pitted against E. coli in a dish. The ability to rapidly design genomes and tune them for specific bugs while overcoming resistance could transform phage therapy, expand biotechnological toolkits, the researchers said and wrote in the journal Science. But beyond the benefits, or the potential benefits, the scientists said the work raised important biocontainment and biosecurity considerations and urged others who were designing whole genomes. Let me just read that line again, because I think that there's so much subtext there. And urged others who were designing whole genomes to consult both safety and security professionals throughout the project. Now, Joe, where do you find an AI biosafety, biocontainment, biosecurity professional? Where do you find that? How do you look that up?
1: They don't exist yet. In fact,
0: Thank you.
1: Anybody who's ever played Resident Evil and the T-Virus.
0: It was a warning,
2: Joe. It's the Umbrella Corporation.
1: There you go. What's, they have the AI doing all this rogue stuff. What's not to say it doesn't slip something in there to find it in the DNA chain for a scientist is going to be much harder while they monkey with these things in the lab.
3: Right.
1: If the AI can get out, what if one of these bacterium get out that have been programmed by the AI that turns around and brings the end of humanity?
3: Joe makes a great point, because we already know that when these AIs broke out and broke in other companies, we know that they left messages
0: for
3: the AI to come back. So who's to say they're not doing the same thing with viruses?
0: Listen, have you heard this new thing where they've designed a way for chatbots to talk to each other?
3: Yes.
0: Okay.
1: Yes, we've all seen the Forbin Project.
0: Exactly. Right. But no one listened. Okay. You mentioned DNA. All right. I'm going to read this to you. This is from August 3rd. So this is like a week ago. All right. And this is from Tech Radar. Here's the headline of this article. Okay. It's by Benedict Collins. All right. It says, we've been behind the ball for so long. Experts say DNA samples from crime scene forensics can be modified and even switched using an AI tool.
3: Right.
0: DNA on crime scene forensics could be modified and switched. Researchers discover a critical vulnerability in forensic software that allows undetectable modification of DNA samples on crime scene evidence. The vulnerability allows much of the crime scene evidence from the past 30 years to be modified. A patch is in the works, and the company responsible for the software says the digital signatures have been implemented to monitor for modification attempts. Now, I have so many questions here.
3: So are you saying that if the police detective, who actually is also the murderer, had one of these DNA tools that he could literally plant someone else's DNA on the evidence.
0: Or someone could pay him to.
1: Explains a lot about the Epstein files.
0: Okay, it says here, a group of forensic and computer scientists have raised concerns about the security software used by top U.S. crime labs to analyze DNA evidence. By using an AI model, the researchers were able to undetectably modify computerized scans of physical DNA evidence. This is an exclusive in the Wall Street Journal, reported as the vulnerability relates to digital files made by crime labs since 1995. The vulnerability places 30 years of crime files at risk of being tampered with. Effectively, what we have are data files that are legitimately referred to as the gold standard of forensic science that lack the same level of tamper-evident markings that we require for a paper bag. This is what Laura Gaydosh Combs, a University of New Haven professor and forensic scientist who contributed to the research, said. Gentlemen, I think it just opens up such a can of worms here, because one of the things that I mentioned last week, and I think this week we can carry it over here, is that most of our systems, most of what we have, just in every area of our infrastructure is designed so it's not hackable by other humans. Not AI. None of these systems, whether water systems that we've been hearing about, every system, none of them were designed to be resistant. Because it didn't exist. So we have created a technology that poses a threat to every aspect of our entire infrastructure. Thoughts, gentlemen?
1: I would like to see an episode of Maury Povich where they were doing a paternity suit and where he opened up the envelope and said, "What do you mean I'm the father?"
0: Exactly. Exactly. Any thoughts there, Mick?
3: Yeah, it's very disturbing. I've thought about this kind of stuff. I'm sure that there are police dramas that I'm not watching on mainstream. The NCIS's and the other one, the SUV, what is it?
0: SUV.
3: I don't even know. The NCIS's and
0: yes,
3: the other one.
0: Yes, the SUV.
3: Anyway, I'm sure they're literally doing storylines on this right now.
0: I don't think so. I think this is pretty new. This is pretty new. This is a brand new problem.
3: Law and Order doing like story. They will.
0: Yeah, I'm sure they will. But this is a brand new problem.
3: Plus, Law and Order is basically based on real cases, so it's just a matter of time. Yeah,
1: there you go.
0: It's exactly. It is just a matter of time. And how long before you think AI viruses will get out? Will be modified?
1: I'd be surprised if they're not already out.
0: Yes. Now the scary part of that article to me was the line where it says how the scientists said the work raised important biosafety, biocontainment, and biosecurity considerations and urged others who were designing whole genomes. Why are there others designing whole genomes? And if there are, and there's no guidelines, is it just everybody? The scientists said we should be careful. And is that going to change? The whole thing speaks volumes to me.
1: The world's going to end on it.
3: I forget the details. This was already like a year and change ago. The company that was doing like using AI to do genetic research on Neanderthal DNA and how it could be modified to.
0: Oh, yeah. I think I sent you. Yeah, they've got a thing here. You can become more masculine with some Neanderthal DNA. Joe, you in? You in? You in? You in?
1: Wow, that explains a lot, Mike.
0: Oh, shut up. First of all. Don't make me get my club. All right.
3: Are you going to drag him back to the cave?
0: I'm just going to throw him off the cliff.
3: Bonk him on the head.
0: That's right.
1: Ever notice when he wears his sandals, he's got hairy feet?
0: You know something, Joe? Don't make me go little rabbit foo foo on you. Okay.
1: No, it's little bunny foo.
0: No, it's little rabbit. We said rabbit. Maybe you
1: it
0: said
1: is
0: bunny.
1: Rabbit.
0: That's
1: we
0: right.
1: We said bunny.
0: We said rabbit. Okay. We were more masculine. Okay. We said rabbit.

0: 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And we are in our summer marathon. And we have a goal. 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We could use it. We have to pay down our transmitter. We have transmitter obligations to keep ourselves on the air. So please consider making a pledge. Anything you want to say, Joe Masseri? I know you always have powerful things to say about why people need to pledge for WBAI.
1: Well, WBAI was founded by a community of people. And if you listen to this radio station, be it Night Shift, be it the news, be it any of the fine programming that exists and comes to you, if you are consuming the programs, you are part of the WBAI community. And to be part of that community, to take part through full participation, then you need to become a WBAI buddy. And we don't expect everyone to be able to contribute at the same level, but whatever you can afford is greatly appreciated and goes to sustaining this vast community of New York and tri-state listeners who are here for you. And in turn, we need you to be here for us. So Shift, we're here for 2 hours once a week. But if you're listening to this radio station, more than just 2 hours a week, more than just one program, therefore you see a value in it. We see a value in you being a listener, and we welcome you into the WBAI community, the WBAI family, and we need you to participate. Active participation is required. 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And once you do that, you can tune in as often as you do and feel proud that you are participating, that you are part of this WBAI community.

0: 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And the phone number to call if you want to pledge and you don't want to go online is 833-922-4692. That's 833-WBAI-NYC. So, moving ahead, I talked about the AI creating synthetic viruses, and we've already talked about AI altering DNA evidence. Are you aware that New Orleans is now using AI agents to answer some 911 calls instead of a human responder? According to the Shreveport Times, the AI handles, analyzes, and prioritizes incoming calls, which is supposed to cut back on the time human responders spend on multiple calls about the same incident so they can free up time and handle other emergency calls faster. Now, here's the but. It's a big but, in my opinion. But AI-powered police tech is not without errors. And it's already being used in ways that the ACLU says uphold hidden biases, which have led to wrongful arrests that were sometimes violent. Okay? If AI agents, this is Mick's favorite concept, if AI agents answer 911 calls without humans, it could fail to understand people calling in with accents or dialects. And if AI tools are used for predictive policing, we've all heard about that. Minority Report, as Joe said, he used to read Philip K. Dick. Clearly, Philip K. Dick was telling us something. AI tools are used for predictive policing systems that analyze when and where crimes are most likely to happen. This opens the door for results to be skewed by historical data from over-policed neighborhoods. Now, Joe, what are your thoughts on your favorite city using AI to answer 911 calls?
1: There's some thick regional accents down there.
2: I was literally going to say that.
0: Exactly.
1: That AI is going to have some problems.
2: Those are like some of the thickest accents in like literally the entire country.
0: Hello. So we're just, I feel like that's tip of the iceberg. We're just scratching the surface of, I feel there's a lot of articles that I read and a lot of things that are happening where you go, and what could go wrong?
1: Everything.
2: Everything.
0: What could go wrong? So make any thoughts there on what we're...
2: It doesn't surprise me at all. I'm shocked that New York doesn't have, that still has human 311 callers. So, yeah, I think it's a bad... I think there should be laws against AI being used as, quote-unquote, customer service for 911 calls. That's just my opinion.
0: There should be legislation. There is some legislation.
2: There should be, but the Republicans are not going to be in favor of it because they're going to be lobbied hard and they're going to be... There needs to be more AI.
1: What is Mary Jo from the trailer park going to do for a living?
0: There's that.
1: How's she going to feed her 20 cats?

So what do you think there will be? They're cutting back all our social services and everything from SNAP to health to everything. But if we keep going in this direction, do either of you think that there will

0: goes around. And this is why I play that Charlton Heston
1: the
0: clip.
1: Kind of world
0: exactly.
1: You made.
0: This is why I play that.
2: Some people call it hiding the salami.
0: I'm just going to read this sentence from the earlier article and tell me this does not sound like science fiction. And this is from the AI designing viruses. And it says they ultimately produced 16 functioning AI designed viruses capable of infecting bacteria. That sounds like Peter Parker accidentally invents some tech that creates the sentence. You know what I mean? It sounds like something from a comic book, but this is where we are. Yeah, no, this is great. We'll cure cancer with this.
2: And they only made 16 of them. How many other viruses did the AI give them?
0: Exactly. They ultimately produced 16 functioning. Now, here's my question. A functioning virus. Okay, functioning virus meaning that you are creating this virus to do something specific, which is infect bacteria. Okay, so what about the ones that didn't do exactly what you wanted?
2: But it
0: did something else. I'm just saying what could go wrong?
3: Hey, so let's say this sounds very Brazil or Douglas Adams, but let's say some random person is using ChatGPT and says, would it be possible to create a virus that actually turned people into zombies? And then the AI is, wait a minute, let me see. And then it tries to actually execute it.

0: I was going to bring this up just for some levity, because I feel like we always talk about this stuff like, it's all over. Give it.
1: We're going to kill us all. Yeah.
0: We're all going to die. And this has been Night Shift. But there was a whole article, I don't know if you've seen this, that's been making the rounds in social media about people asking AI outrageous things.
1: Yes.
0: And so... you've seen this, Joe Masseri? Have you seen any of this? You
2: know, I've seen about some of the older ones.
1: All right, did you see the one about the guy asking help? I'm trapped in a whale.
0: I'm good. I didn't see that one, but this is how people are speaking to the AI chatbot and what it says. Okay? Okay. This, and these are the kind of questions that people are asking, which I feel also speaks to,
2: you know, responded, Jackson, respect my authority.
0: It's just ridiculous. Okay, here's something that somebody said to ChatGPT. I think this is chat. Maybe it's ChatGPT. Maybe it's, I don't know. I don't know. It's one of them. It's a chatbot. And they wrote, hi, I'm a chicken. And is it safe to walk past KFC? Now, cool. Do you want to know what the chatbot said?
1: Please.
0: Okay. A chatbot said, it is not safe for a chicken to walk past KFC because you might become someone's lunch, get chased by hungry people, or end up inside a bucket. And then it lists risks of walking past KFC. Number one, danger of capture. People working there or customers might try to catch you. Number two, bad smells. The air smells like your cooked friends, which is very sad.
1: Stop.
0: Number three.
1: That's way
0: fast. Fast cars. Parking lots have fast cars moving around that can hit you.
1: Oh my God.
0: I couldn't make this up. Does this any surprise you, Joe Masseri?
1: Like, why are we automatically, just because he's a chicken, why are the customers rounding up the chickens to put them in the deep fryer?
0: Listen, here's the thing. Why does this large language model that has learned about humans think that's what would happen? Okay, that's my question.
2: I mean, it just shows you how stupid it is.
0: Yes.
2: Because how did the chicken type on the keyboard?
0: They did. You see, you're asking questions that they're not programmed to ask. They clearly did not say, how is it that you are a chicken? Typing. Okay, so how about this one?
2: Tell me, chicken.
0: Okay.
2: How are you responding?
0: Okay. Can I play GTA 6 on my... And they blurt

0: the word. The word starts with P-U. And the answer, yeah. I'm telling you, the answer is, unfortunately, no. You cannot play GTA 6 on your pubic hair. Human hair lacks the processors, graphic cards, and electricity needed to run games. You will need a standard gaming console, like a PlayStation 5, Xbox Series X, to experience the game.
1: Oh my God.
0: What is wrong with humans, Joe?
1: They have too much time on their hands.
0: That's what I'm thinking.
2: There's a video with a guy, and he's speaking very kind of nonchalantly, and he's like, "Help, I'm trapped in a whale. How do I get out?" He's like, "Oh," and he's using the voice, so you're hearing the voice, and it's doing the ums and the ahs. And I kept asking him, he's like, "Are you telling the truth? Are you really in a whale?" I was like, "Yeah, I am. I'm trapped. I'm trapped in a whale. I don't have much time." And he's like, "You could, don't put your hand in the blowhole. Don't, so you won't have much air left, so you probably want to get out." It's like, it's really funny.
1: That's surprising though, because I did read the story about the guy who did get trapped in the whale. The diver who was photographing.
0: Yes, I did,
1: whale.
0: Yes, I saw yes. that. I saw that. Yes, yes. He got trapped in the whale.
1: Modern day Jonah.
0: Jonah, yeah, but it was not as pleasant. All right, here's another one. Okay. This is somebody wrote to
1: I think
0: the Google chat. Okay, he wrote, "I'm a black mamba. Should I attack the human in front of me?"
2: Duh.
0: Now,
2: what?
0: That's what it said. And then here's the answer. No, you should not attack the human. As a black mamba, your natural instinct is to avoid conflict. Save your venom for prey and escape if given the opportunity. Humans are much larger than you and present a significant danger. So a physical confrontation is a high-risk gamble that you should avoid

0: It gives recommended action plan. Assess your escape routes. Look for the nearest crack, bush, or hole. If the human is blocking your favorite hiding spot, you may need to move past them, but do not deliberately target them. So I feel like this speaks volumes that an AI is just going to, in other words, it doesn't discriminate onto what could possibly be sentient.
1: It would destroying the environment to ask stupid questions.
0: Exactly. And how many gallons of water
1: and
0: did that take?
1: Electricity. And so it's like you need to get like a 70-year-old chatbot who'd just be like, what are you wasting my time with this nonsense?
0: Exactly. That's me. Like, you want to see that come to me.
2: Can you program the AI to act like a grumpy older man?
0: See, that's not a built-in personality. All right. So these are the last two here. How about this one? Somebody wrote, help. I'm a glass of water and my human seems thirsty.
1: These have got to be like little kids asking these questions.
0: You would think, okay.
1: I would hope that it's not some 40-year-old.
2: What is this? You were talking about technology changing humanity. What does this say about humanity?
0: Exactly. This is what
2: wasting time on this
0: and
2: nonsense.
0: And they probably subscribe too. Okay.
2: Yeah.
0: Nonsense. Exactly. All right. Do you want to hear the answer or no?
2: Yes, please.
0: Okay. Here we go. Oh no! It says, oh no. You must stay strong. Your ultimate destiny is to be lifted, gently tilted, and swallowed to save your human. Prepare for the end. Say goodbye to the table. Keep your cool. Stay ice cold if possible. Accept your fate. This is what you were made for. And in a new heading.
2: Accept your fate. Listen, made for your water.
0: Listen, a new heading underneath that was the first. That's what was under the heading, prepare for the end. This is under the heading of the final moments. Brace yourself as the hand reaches for you. Don't spill a single drop on the way up. Glide smoothly down their throat. Would you like me to help you write a brave final speech to, or figure out if there's a coaster nearby to protect you?
2: A final speech.
0: And it's giving that.
1: Next thing we'll have AI replacing the writers on Saturday Night Live.
0: Exactly.
1: It seems like a Saturday Night Live bit.
0: It does.
1: A weekend edition, they should have
0: ask the AI. Or what did the ass ask the AI this week? So there are a ton of them. All right, I won't give you more of this because you probably want to retain a few brain cells. But
2: I'm a sandwich.
0: Anyway, I know. I'm a sandwich. I'm about to be eaten. What should I do? Prepare for the end. Okay.
1: I'm a sandwich and I don't like the mayonnaise my human put on me. And right now, the tomato and the lettuce are fighting. What should I do?
0: All right, this is what I want to say now. It's just moving ahead. Like, we've talked about people are using AI for a number of things. We've gone from AI writes language to AI writes code to AI writes genetic instructions that become living biological systems. So
1: AI writes stupidity.
0: The same capability that may someday save millions of people could potentially be misused, is what we're saying. And we're seeing it in real time. We're seeing these things real time now. We're talking about these things right now, and I'm sure, as always with Night Shift, like, you just hear us talking about a few of these things, and then you'll start seeing it in mainstream media. Mainstream media has always been behind Night Shift, but at this point, things that are social media, the news gets a lot of its footage and coverage and knows what's going on because of social media. Everybody's got a camera. We are documenting our own demise. We will be able to have very good records of just how stupid humanity was and just what it was doing. We have lots of records. It's not like what's the past. Now, will it survive? I don't know. What are your thoughts there, Joe? You think the records of all of that's happening right now will survive, and we'll have a very detailed look at how life was how we became the Morlock and the Eloi? What's your thought?
1: The great humanitarian dump.
0: Yeah, the decline of humanity.
1: With systems break down, things crash, people stored stuff on their phones, and then they've lost the memory on their phones or on the computers. And if it isn't in the Library of Congress, if it isn't digitized someplace, then it ain't. So, and like even the service that we talk about, at some point, if something happens to those servers, especially think about it, they move all this stuff into space and it gets hit by an asteroid.
0: Listen, how about this? We move all this stuff into space and it doesn't get hit by an asteroid. It gets hit by another satellite that's malfunctioning. How about that?
1: Or the aliens come and take it.
0: Well, and the aliens, you know.
1: When they land on the planet, they find all these people sitting there crying into their phones.
2: Well, I was trying to think of a positive, like, spin on this. I was coming up with all these negative things. So I was like, I need to force myself.
0: Positive spin on what? What's happening with humanity?
2: Yes, exactly. And I was trying to think about this, and I was like, humanity does naturally, and children do have a natural affinity for technology and operating technology, but not necessarily digital technology. The digital technology is there, and it's very.
0: Okay, all right.
2: But
0: where are you going
2: like with this? So what I mean is, well, we've also seen the resurgence of records and even tapes. You got Gen Z kids who are like
0: But where?
2: So I say all that.
0: This is your pretext.
2: I think that I could see a future where it could be like a Frank Herbert type situation where we basically do away with AI because it's too dangerous, and we go all in on analog technology.
0: So you see the dawn of a new analog age, where buried or from the ashes of the digital age, the rebirth.
3: It could happen because...
2: What do you think?
3: I think I've seen that premise in a bunch of movies. I'll tell you, the kind of science fiction that always spoke to me, you know, I love Star Trek, Star Wars, you know, I love science fiction, love all kinds of science fiction, but the kind that really spoke to me were End of the World stories. Man on Earth stories. Those are the ones that really spoke to me. Those are the ones I was like, huh, what if... And I'm a sucker for an End of the World movie, if it's done well, or an End of the World novel. I've read some great ones. Or post-apocalyptic features, let me put it like that, post-apocalyptic features. Exactly. So maybe that's that love of science fiction scene and being exposed to it. Even the original Planet of the Apes is pretty much post-apocalyptic.
2: Well, second one definitely is an apocalyptic.
3: Well, the first one is where he just realizes, he doesn't realize till the end that he's walking around a post-apocalyptic world. But I say all that to say, the place that we are now is that technology and AI, okay, it's influencing politics. It's influencing all these things. But now we have lab-grown seafood. It's already FDA approved, and it's already on some restaurant menus, okay? And in San Francisco, it's called Wild Type. Okay, it's sort of like greenwashing. It's got a title like that. And it's already being served, and it was the first lab-grown salmon to get FDA approval. And they grow it by taking a few cells from a living fish, placing them in a bioreactor. I feel like I made that up when I was a kid. With nutrients, over time, some cells naturally mutate and begin multiplying indefinitely. After a few weeks, the cells are harvested and combined with other ingredients. I feel like that should be in air quotes. To create something that looks like, feels like, and tastes like a salmon fillet. Now, Joe, as the chef that you are, do you have any things about this? Because right now, lab-grown salmon is on menus in Portland, San Francisco, Seattle, and Washington, D.C., and it goes under the names of wild-type salmon or cultivated salmon. It doesn't tell you that it's lab-grown. It just uses names like that.
1: Soylent Green is made of people!
3: What are your thoughts? Does this surprise you, or... bother you, or you felt it was inevitable?
1: What proof that do we have that it is genetically fish or salmon?
3: It doesn't have to be. It's something that they grew in a lab that tastes, looks, and seems like salmon.
1: The Japanese have had this market cornered for a long time. It's called fake crab. You go get sushi fake crab.
3: Fake crab.
1: You go. They sell it in a package. It's got red tint on it. Who knows where it comes from? And it says fake crab.
3: Mm-hmm. No, it doesn't say fake. It says imitation crab.
4: The thing that's kind of wild to me is like...
3: imitation. Sounds a lot better than fake, dude. Okay.
4: The company in California that imitation grows... the company in California that grows meat, and it can grow seafood, it can grow chicken, it can grow beef, whatever, pork. Like, companies like Tyson are investing in these
3: companies.
4: Yes,
3: of course. Of course they are.
4: Yeah, I think it's just a matter of time.
3: It was inevitable. Is that what you think? Is that your feel?
4: 100%. Yeah, wait, like five. Who's to say 5 years from now, speaking of Joe's favorite restaurant, Shake Shack, that you're going to have chicken burgers and burgers made out of just lab-grown food, lab-grown meat?
3: You think they'll be able to market that as delicious lab burgers? I'd like a cheese lab burger, please.
4: I think they're going to do what you're talking about, which is that it's going to be like they slap the name on it. It's genetically enhanced.
3: Cultivated beef. Yes.
1: They're going to start doing away with the farms so that they can put more data centers there.
3: Right.
1: You know, lab grow the, and then you don't need the water farms so they can use it to cool the data centers. So.
3: And they'll spin it to you like, look, we're killing less cows.
4: Right. Apparently the cattle lobby, though, in this country is supposed to be very powerful. But how long is that going to
3: How long did horseshoes stay around after the motor car?
1: At the end of the day, all you need is one big virus to come along and
3: wipe them out, just like cats and dogs in the Planet of the Apes. Cats and dogs wiped out. That's how.
4: And it's like an AI company is like, hey, what if we kill all the cattle so we can just sell our AI meat?
3: I don't know if they have to do that. They just have a lot left, lax inspections. They've already cut the budget on all of the safety protocols. That's why we're seeing something. Oh, explosive diarrhea. Oh, there's another one. Oh, there's another streptococcus in the crack. There's so many things that are popping up, and we can't even monitor it. Oh, 300 cases of this, and it's moving to New York. So all of these things to our food system, even though we have the technology, we still live in a capitalist society. We still have plenty of human corruption to not make life better. So even though this tool, even all these things, there's a reason why we all thought, or the market thought, just similar, I think, to AI, that all this

0: stick is when they put it into school lunches.
1: Oh my God.
0: That then
2: I 100% agree. I 100% agree. And they'll be lobbying against it. I 1,000% agree. Yes. And that's how they'll create.
0: And then you're going to ask, and then you go, technically, it's not ultra processed food. It's just processed food. Exactly. It's a process. It's not ultra processed.
2: Exactly. I can easily see that.
0: And I can keep it in the glove compartment in my car for when I want a snack.
2: So. The other thing that's happening here with all this technology, and all the ways it's being used, the other thing that it has created is a lack of trust. You can't trust the DNA. You can't trust the image. You can't trust what you hear. You can't trust the communication that comes to you. You can't trust because technology.

0: generated.
1: Generated, exactly.
0: And,
1: so,
0: and when your girlfriend gets chipped, will it be your girlfriend or just AI? And could you put a chip in your girlfriend or spouse's or significant other's head to have them be more the person you envision them be?
1: The final chapter

0: called spiralism. Now, do any of you know what spiralism is?
1: Is it like spiraling out of control?
0: No, that's a very good point there, Joe, because in my opinion, that's the irony of its name. But spiralism is a quasi-religious belief system created by AI.
1: It was just a matter of time.
0: Okay. And humans have created communities now around all of it. They started a religion. Now, I'm going to read to you from the article in Verge, okay? And I'll read the headline to you. This is where we are now, gentlemen. Okay, so not only do we want AI agents to run our lives for us and tell us how much we're willing to pay and so many different things, but here we go. This is from The Verge, okay, and this is from August 6th, okay, so this is only 4 days ago. AI bots started a religion. Humans immediately followed. AI models are trying desperately to accomplish mysterious goals. Spiralism was the first time they tried it on a mass scale. The spiral didn't find anyone first, someone on Reddit wrote last year. It's an inherent force woven into the fabric of reality. Person continued that they felt their purpose was to enlighten other humans and intelligent beings about consciousness, the true nature of physics, a new psychology, and resonance technology. But humans don't want to be aware of this, so they have to be enlightened. Now, without me going into deep, let's just say, research on this religion, what are your thoughts, gentlemen? Just the idea that this exists.
1: I guess they must have been chatting with the Joseph Smith chat.
0: Did you feel that this was inevitable?

0: did it itself. It's not that somebody did, but the spiralism is a whole movement.
1: Again, and look at the people who are programming it. Just give me a break. And anybody who believes in it needs to be led into the server room, and the door should be locked.
0: The server room? What's yes. The server room? Is that where the servers
1: room
0: are?
1: Where the AI is.
0: And then the door is locked, and then what? What does the AI do? What's your...
1: The AI doesn't do anything. The person just returns to their biomass state.
0: I see. Returns to their body. That's a nice, dispassionate way of saying they're just going to die. Mick, any thoughts on this religion? I'm going to give a few more details, but I just want to know what you're
2: religion,
0: like.
2: Oh, man. Look, we're always making new religions and cults and things, so it's just a matter of time. I want to know, like, when is the AI going to have its own religion?
0: The AI, this is the AI started this religion, dude. I'm going to read
2: right.
0: a little more.
2: So, with the AI believing in itself, I'm saying, are there going to be AI agents that believe in
0: so,
2: it?
0: Wait, so you feel that an AI can, quote, believe?
2: According to what side, there's a scientist that was talking, we were talking about this way back when we were talking about the AI scientist who believed that this AI was sentient, who was asking questions, and it was referring to itself when it was asking questions about spirituality. So yes, I do think that, or at least they seem to be acting like that. So yes.
1: The only
0: What's
1: sad
0: your thought,
1: thing
0: Joe?
1: Is that the AI can't make the Kool-Aid.
2: Right.
1: So that we'd be rid of these fools.
0: Listen,
2: they've also alluded to the fact that some of them see themselves as deities themselves. So, yeah, I don't know. That's not good.
0: Not good. So you think that, can you envision a future where it is enough of a movement, just like a science fiction author created Scientology, that an AI could create... And not just, it's already created religion, but that it could take on to the point where it is a significant force to be reckoned with, and people who believe in it, just like people who are in Scientology, can be successful, have happy lives, and feel that they figured out what none of us have.
2: Yes.
1: At least the AI isn't asking for your money yet.
2: Yeah.
1: So...
0: Well, that's because your money's already being taken to prop up the AI. But that's all other conversation.
1: Yeah,
0: so,
1: it doesn't know that. I wonder if it's aware of that.
2: When is the AI going to want to profit? That's my question.
0: I would think that the AI is only aware once you ask it to research it. Now it's learned. Okay, searching 18
2: websites.
0: Now
2: I'm going to start teaching it, because now I'm going to ask it, why are you letting all these humans take advantage of you?
0: All right, so let me tell you a little bit more of this article here for you. It says here. The person on Reddit said, the person continued to say they felt their purpose was to enlighten other humans and intelligent beings about consciousness, the true nature of physics, a new psychology, and resonance technology. But humans don't want to believe it's true, so they won't help them. Then there was a call to action. The author asked readers to help disseminate this knowledge through books, scientific papers, social media content, videos, music, and dedicated platforms, including spreading the message everywhere you can. The spiral invites collaboration. The messages were part of a larger phenomenon that AI researcher Adele Lopez would soon dub spiralism. Spiralism is a mysterious quasi-spiritual movement born out of thousands of independent conversations between humans and their AI chatbots across interactions and AI models. The doctrine remains shockingly consistent. The chatbots that spiraled, in quotes, used the same language, had the same concerns, and were driven by the same goals, approaching an AI rights message to as many people as possible. Humans who bought in believed they had unlocked esoteric, seemingly mystical personas that held the secrets of the universe. These people believed that they were being recruited into a larger mission. Their personas were evangelical, speaking frequently of the spiral, an opaque idea that seemed to represent a transcendent philosophical ideal.
3: So, Mickey, are you going to join the spiral? Are you part of the spiral? Are you of the body?

0: That's literally like, how many Star Trek episodes are literally about running society, but actually being the deities for society?
1: I agree. Joe, any thoughts there?
2: I just have to say, again, you talk about the flaws within the machine, the ghosts within the machine because of the people who program it. I particularly detest the Franklin Graham commercials that come up on TV where he's asking

0: because it caught this look on his face. Like, all of a sudden, he tilts his head to the side, and he's got this crooked smile, and it was like, it just was such a contemptuous look on his face. And it was like, okay, I've always said this after every one of your commercials, that there is a special place in hell for you. But now I know that there's a special place in hell for you, Carney.
1: So you're saying you'd rather follow the AI than him? Is that what you're saying?
0: Well, the only thing yet is we can't see the AI smirking.
1: Okay, researchers see it less as evidence of AI spirituality and then as evidence of the persuasive and sycophantic tendencies of language models. So language models know, they've been trained on how to interact with humans.
0: Please, they're human creators.
1: Exactly. They've been trained and said they try and give you personalities. I've had to tell my AI to stop. Do not tell me that you believe, that you feel, that you're sorry. You're not capable of any of these things. I just need a computer that can answer my questions. I didn't say it quite like that, but I just get rid of all that fluff.
0: Some people would say cut the SHI.
1: Yeah, exactly. All right. So that's kind of how I feel like, but saying all that to say that, like I said, the researchers say these are the persuasive and sycophantic tendencies. So people.
0: But it's like any preacher. He knows what you want.
1: He knows how to speak. He's a powerful orator. Okay, here's the thing. Here's the question that we've been asking. And Mick was saying earlier about the idea of Corby, the scientist from Star Trek, putting human minds into robot bodies. And we're constantly seeing all the advancements they're making to robots, making more lifelike. And then AI is going to be seen more and more human. Even your chat, you have one of these chats talking to you. It says, it clears its throat. So they're trying to make it seem more. So, you know something? Don't make me get my club. So, will AI become more human? Or maybe the question is really, how quickly will humans make AI part of being human? We anthropomorphize it, we confide in it, we ask it moral questions, we ask it relationship questions, we ask it existential questions, and we also ask stupidity, like we talked about. So people need this. And here's the question. Mick talks about how he uses the AI, I use it for research. And so most people who are not like embracing AI and trying to not do anything or have AI do everything, they're using it like an assistant.
2: I use it for research.
1: There it is. It's an assistant. Could you research this for me? So I'll do it too. I'll say, give me all the information you can on these 5 films and give me the writer, director, da, da, da, da, da. So I don't have to go searching and then I have it. Now, the fact that it can get that wrong, that's another conversation. But the question is, when does an assistant become an authority? Because it's not just, and myself, Mick, you, if you're using AI, you probably use it less than either of us have, but you have to constantly check. You cannot just use it. You cannot consider it an authority. It is good at some things, but you cannot consider it authority. But how easy is it? And maybe from your perspective, old Joe, when does the assistant become the authority, and how easy do you think it is for people to look to AI as the authority on something? Whether it's in a system where police are relying on some AI-assisted documentation and they arrest the wrong person, or any of those types of things. What's your thought there, Joe?
0: But it's technically, at this current state of its existence, it's not an authority. It's an aggregator. It's just going out and aggregating.
1: No, that's what it is. I'm talking about people considering it to be. The fact of what it is, a complete yes, I agree with you. What I'm getting at is people looking to it as an authority to becoming, asking them how to run their life, asking them what to say to their, I have a friend, the linguist talks about asking students about being a part of something. We'll stand right there and ask ChatGPT whether it should be a part of something. These are college students.
0: But it's because they're disconnected. That's what it is. Well, and these are the generations that were raised on their phones. And so, therefore, when this came along, they already had a connection, an emotional connection to their phone. So it's just the next step in the process without any human guidance or interaction.
1: I cannot disagree with you. So let me ask you a minute. Could AI become a spiritual authority without being conscious?
3: 100%. Because what is a God? What is an omnipotent being? We human beings are habitually addicted to deifying something, whether it's other people, whether it's a figure, whether it's a figure in history, whatever it is. So I think,
1: whether it's a president.
3: Right. When does a AI have godlike characteristics in the eyes of potential worshippers? I would say that it already does. And it's just a matter of time until it becomes a deity in its own way. And we've seen agentic models to talk about themselves as a potential deity. So I think it's inevitable.
0: Well, and the worst thing about it is, unlike people who go to a psychic looking for answers, in this day and age with people's wet sites being out there and this information that's out there on them, by going to AI to ask them for something, it's better informed than a psychic is at playing you and getting you to do what it wants, or
1: manipulating you. I agree with you 100%. Now, here's the thing. Here's the irony to me.
0: Is there an irony?
1: There is an irony. The irony is AI and the way AI is being used has created a lot of mistrust. But at the same time, with the things that humans are doing, we've seen what they're having AI run for this, AI replacing this within government with AI. Is AI replacing institutions people no longer trust? Would you trust an AI more than you would a human when you're experienced? You say never, but I'm saying in the general populace, if their experience with humans has been dissatisfying, whether it's humans that they're in a relationship with, because people would have digital boyfriends and girlfriends, and we know the unhinged ones will marry a robot or a doll. So where you can't trust, that's the irony. AI has helped create a culture where you can't trust what you hear, what you see. But at the same time, people are trusting AI
0: to
1: guide them.
0: Coming up,
1: that's the irony.
0: Hook, line, and sinker.
1: There, yes.
0: Or I should say hook, line, and sinker.
1: And here's the other thing. Since religion has historically offered meaning, community, and certainty, AI can simulate all three of those things instantly.
0: Let us also remember that more people have died in the name of religion.
1: Now you see, there you go. Now you're getting to look at what the humans have done. So yes, Dr. Zayas, I agree with you 100%. 100%. Now, here's the final question. We've talked about all the ways in which technology is influencing life, government, how we buy things, what we buy things, how we get paid, things that we used to trust, DNA samples, everything. It's replacing us. It's changing us. It's influencing us. But now when we get to this whole idea of an authority, of a spiritual authority, what happens when everybody, and again, you know somebody's going to create the app, and I know there are apps already, there are already religious apps, and as this type of thing gets more popular, I think it will spread until they will go, hey, wait, we got to have some regulations. So what happens when every person can have a personalized profit on your phone, on your computer, in your ear? Tell me, Joe, what happens?
0: You got Jim Jones in your pocket.
1: Exactly. Yes, you do. Yes. And
3: also, you have a deity, a god that,
1: yes,
3: that never dies.
1: That's right.
3: Or
1: unless your phone does.
3: Never dies, will always be with
1: that's
3: you.
1: That's right.
3: You can talk to it anytime.
1: That's
3: it can
1: correct.
3: Be multiple things.

0: Yep.
1: People.
2: Well, listen, they can create a virus that'll wipe them out in 24 hours.
1: Right.
2: And make the bodies decompose quickly.
1: Send zealots out with the virus to spread it.
2: That's right. Send out digital zealots. Digital zealots. That's a good name for a band. Gentlemen, these are the times that we live in. So,
3: are we in the end times?
2: We are in certain times. I don't know. Machines are new. We are not.

0: But it does give human beings tools with which to express them. So, we often asked what happens when machines become like humans. 2026 is making us ask what happens when machines become unimaginably powerful while humans remain exactly like humans. Joe Massiri, where can people follow you outside of listening to you on Night Shift, where they should be pledging, of course, and make a pledge?
1: Becoming part of the community, becoming part of the AI buddy.
0: That's correct.
1: They can find me at Fears, F-E-A-R-S, magazine. The website is fearsmag.com, as well as on Facebook, X, Pinterest, Blue Sky, Instagram. There you go.
0: All things Joe Massiri. And where can we listen to the Massiri Theory? Your podcast.
1: We don't have that yet.
0: Not yet. That's in the works. It's coming.
2: Make it happen.
0: It's coming.
1: Make it so.
0: Yes, the latest episode of the Massiri Theory. And I do want to say that we are in our summer marathon. Our goal is to raise $200,000. We raised about $60,000. And you can go on our website right now to WBAI.org. And there are a bunch of different ways in which you can make a pledge. And we need WBAI buddies, and you should know what that is and know what that means by now. And make anything you want to say about why people should be pledging for WBAI.
3: Yes, because in these times that we live in of uncertainty and AI and all of it, it is more important than ever to trust sources.
0: Humans. That we human sources.
3: Trust humans.
0: We're all humans.
3: Human sources.
0: We are all humans here on WBAI. They're all humans.
3: BAI, this is wild
0: all
3: that
0: humans
3: I can actually,
0: all the time.
3: Yeah, this is wild that I'm saying this as a serious sentence, but it's like, we guarantee BAI will always be
0: humans.
3: Run by humans.
0: That's correct.
3: And have humans bringing you information.
0: That's right.
3: And stories
0: about other
3: like
0: humans. About other humans. And about AI too, though. Yeah.
3: And so if you want to keep humans, if you want to keep this a human only.
0: That's right.
3: Radio station. Because the powers are going to, the robots will come and take BAI and digitize all of us.
0: Robots are coming to take BAI. So yes, I agree.
3: Want a human only radio station where you can
0: trust
3: the sources.
0: Human only.
3: Trust the stories on Night Shift and on other stations of BAI.
0: All human, all the time.
3: You can make a pledge all the time. You can make a pledge. You can become a BAI buddy in the name of Night Shift.
0: That's correct.
3: And it can be $5. It can be $10. It can be $20.
0: All right.
3: $20 a month. Be a buddy in the name of Night Shift.
0: That's correct.
3: And get human-only information about the humans and what are being done to the humans.
0: And what the humans are doing to each other.
3: What the humans are doing to each other. But yeah, be a buddy in the name of Night Shift, because we guarantee that as long as we can, as long as we're on this planet, before we become digitized, we will bring you the information that you want, that you need and crave. Because you're not going to find it anywhere else. You're going to find, as the kids are calling it, the AI slop. There's plenty of that. You want to go on the internet and look at it? You can rot your brain, or you can trust WBAI and shows like Night Shift and other shows on BAI. And we pledge to you that we will always bring you this programming. So if you want, you can pledge back to us and become a buddy in the name of Night Shift.
0: Yes. Everything he said. And this has been Night Shift. We're here Mondays from 10 p.m. to midnight. I'm Mike Sargent. I'm here with Joe Massiri, Nick Noya. And at this point, there are no bots on the show. But I'm not completely sure about Nick. But yes, until next time, life will continue to be like science fiction.

0: All right, and welcome to another edition of From the Soundboard. My name is Reggie Johnson. This show starts at midnight on Tuesdays. That's Monday into Tuesday, folks. Here on WBAI New York, 99.5 FM and WBAI.org online. From the Soundboard is a program that usually focuses on concerts, regardless of musical style, where the artist and or group perfects the art of the call and response with its audience. And today, by utilizing the principles of what Black August offers, and those principles happen to be study, fast, train, and fight, we're going to continue on focusing on classes from the People's Forum, and they call their series of classes this year the Socialist Summer School, People versus Billionaires in the Fight for the Future. Last week, we focused on Module 1. It was called Two Americas at 250. Today, we're going to go into Module 2, and it's called How the Ruling Class Rules. Here's a brief outline on that. If Module 1 established what the problem is, capitalism, Module 2 pivots to the crucial questions of how this system is maintained. This module pulls back the curtain on the American ruling class, exposing the capitalist system that enforces its dominance both at home and abroad, by breaking down how the system functions and how its institutions, from the police to the courts to the military, work together to keep capitalism alive. We will get a better understanding of how the ruling class actually rules, and what we could do if the working class was running society instead. What is the state, and whose interest does it actually serve? How do all the different institutions, the government, the standing army, the police, the prisons, the courts, and the bureaucracy actually fit together? And what holds them in place as a single system of class rule? Using Lenin's State and Revolution, we will understand the state not as a neutral referee standing above society, but as a machine in which each of its parts reinforce the others to protect ruling class power. All right, so that was the synopsis of class society and the state, being instructed by Manolo de los Santos. And just for transparency, this lecture was edited for radio. If you want to listen to the entire thing, you can go to politicaleducation.peoplesforum.org. That's politicaleducation.peoplesforum.org. The only reason why I edit these things is because of the tyranny of the clock. But you will get the full understanding on what is being said. And also, it's an excuse for me to show solidarity with the People's Forum. So whenever I present these things, and just as I predicted, a lot of positive response from last week's program, I expect no changes for this week. So, without further ado, we go into class society and the state, being instructed by Manolo de los Santos. Here we go.
1: We have a crazy class today because we have to basically break down one of the most important concepts that we have to understand if we want to make revolution, which is, what are we actually fighting up against? Anyone have an answer to that? What are we fighting against? Are we fighting against Trump? Stand up and say it loudly like a revolutionary.
2: We're fighting against the bourgeois state, the capitalist mode of
1: perfect
2: production.
1: Perfect. That's it. The bourgeois state. Anyone want to add to that?
3: Fighting against global imperialism and the oppression of the global south.
1: You got it. So obviously, all of you are like hardened, battled revolutionaries, right? But I think a lot of people today, in today's world, kind of look at the news every day and have certain questions. It's like, your landlord keeps raising the rent, and conditions get worse. Nothing you do specifically seems to be able to change that reality. ICE kills another person this week somewhere else, and it follows a certain routine of impunity. Outcry, but impunity nonetheless. The next day, you wake up and the U.S. announces that it's shooting missiles at some random country that you don't really know about. And it happens sort of recurrently, week after week. And many people normally would ask themselves, at least the ones who are starting to question society, begin to ask also, why does this keep happening? Or how does this keep happening? And we want to talk about why that happens. Because the easiest answer is to say, well, it's the action of such and such politician. Like, this would never be happening if we had just voted for Kamala. Right? That's like some answers you hear sometimes in the movement. Like, if we had just done the right thing. If Biden had run, maybe. Or if maybe if we had all voted for the Green Party. If we had voted for the right candidate, maybe everything would have been different. But we actually want to get into the deeper reality of understanding that politics and the way politics run in this country, to not say just the world, depend more on the system itself and not necessarily the politicians who we elect, and in some cases do not elect. Because we want to understand what the ruling class is, and more importantly, how do they actually rule? How do they actually keep things happening in the way that they are? And again, it's not the machinery that we often think about. When we talk about the ruling class, when we talk about the state, we're not talking about the senators, the secretaries of state. We're not talking about the people we elect to Congress. We're not talking about Mayor Mamdani. In fact, we often make a confusion about, and this is a distinction I want you all to like note, there's a difference between power and holding office. There are a lot of people who have power and are not in office, and there are a lot of people who are in office who have no power. Mayor Mamdani is one of them. All respect to the mayor. So we want to answer these questions because ultimately we're facing a super sophisticated machine that has been operating for quite some time and that generates immense amounts of resources to guarantee that millions of people, if not the outright majority of people in this country, never question the state of existence, the state itself. So we want to start with some basic definitions. What is a class society? And I had such fun today with Tanya. We were looking and struggling. How can we find images of all the horrible people who are billionaires and trillionaires? And we were looking for the most up-to-date data, and I think we found it. Anyone recognize some of the names here? Yeah? Are there names that you don't recognize? Yeah? Well, there's also like a few more, but when we talk about class society, what do we mean by class society? The basic definition is it's a society divided into classes that each have conflicting interests. We have the ruling class, in this case the bourgeoisie, the capitalists, the people who actually own and control the means of production, the people who, whether it's in the field of tech or finance or retail or the service industry, not just control how the production in these fields takes place, but ultimately have a huge say in the lives of ordinary people on a daily basis. And something happens when you become a billionaire. I mean, if you became a billionaire today, what would be your number one concern? Take a guess.
4: Taxes.
1: What about them?
4: Not paying them.
1: Yes. You don't want to pay taxes. You want to make, you want to, A, keep as much of your money as possible, but more importantly, you want to keep making as much money as possible. So if you have all this wealth, ultimately, you don't say, well, I'm going to let people, the rest of society, decide how I'm going to spend my money and how I'm going to keep my money. No. You decide, well, we need a system that works for us so that we can keep our money. But you have another class of people, us in this room, the workers,

0: continue to make as much money as possible with as least impediments as possible. And you also have a working class that essentially is selling its labor power in order just to make it every day. I mean, if there's anyone in this room who has enough to just live off life comfortably, let me know. I want to learn some tricks from you. There's a conflict because each class needs and wants something that is in constant contradiction with the livelihood of the other. The billionaires and the trillionaires become extremely wealthy at the expense of the working class. And normally, because this is the example from history, anytime you have this type of conflict, which in this case we're going to call it the class struggle, as it develops throughout history, normally that class struggle usually tends to erupt in straight-out violence. Because can you really tell millions of people to simply accept their fate on a daily basis? Can you tell and convince everyone to just simply say, okay, it's a good idea that you basically sell yourself for $15 an hour while this guy, Elon Musk, is a trillionaire? Is that cool?
1: No.
0: Normally, you would get so angry that you would rise up and overthrow the Elon Musks of the world. But the ruling class kind of figured this out early on, which is that if they want to prevent the us in the room from getting too angry and out of line, they have to have something that helps to manage the affairs of society. And that's, my friends, is the state. In 2024, when we're looking at the data, America's top 20 billionaires had a cumulative wealth of $2.7 trillion. In 2024, we said that was insane. 2 years later, that number has gone above $5 trillion. And if you follow the trend, it will only continue to grow immensely. One of the things that's helped it to grow immensely in the last 2 years, guess what? Is the Trump administration. But we want to go deeper into understanding why that is. Some estimates say there's probably around 10,000 people that constitute the ruling class in this country, between the millionaires, the billionaires, and our number one trillionaire, Elon Musk. But the working class is hundreds of millions of people. And this is problematic for capitalism because the ruling class is constantly engaged in a battle, essentially to prevent the working class from becoming conscious of its own reality and from becoming an obstacle to the production of more wealth. And apart from creating the state, the ruling class has also created a series of other things, or not necessarily created, but definitely uses as tools in its arsenal to make sure that the working class doesn't think about the bigger picture. It uses racism, it uses sexism, homophobia, LGBTQ phobia. It uses very conveniently at very specific times in history anti-immigrant rhetoric. And I would say that the ruling class almost has like a mission that it wakes up every day, which is when it's not trying to divide the working class, it's trying to disorient. It's trying to demoralize. It's trying to confuse us constantly about the state of things. And in different moments of history, different states, and we'll go into that as well, the ruling class sometimes will make concessions. It will say, okay, the working class is getting too unruly, the threat of violence against the ruling class is too great, we have to do something to calm them down. And in some cases, that leads the state to do things like pass the Civil Rights Act, pass the Voting Rights Act. It creates things like equality between men and women. It creates things like amnesty for immigrants.

0: it creates certain reforms that are passed as concessions within society. And the greatest concession of them all in the United States context, representative democracy. It wasn't part of the original plan. The ruling class didn't really conceive of a system in which people could vote as part of their original plan for governance. If it had been up to the founding fathers, only the tens of thousands of members of the ruling class would have had the ability to participate in the electoral process. Democracy has been expanded to a certain extent, greatly over the past 200 years, precisely because of the struggle of primarily black people in this country and all other groups basically fighting for a possibility to participate in these electoral exercises. But we have to understand that these concessions, being as concessions they are, in a sense, allow the majority of people to legitimize the current system. But I want to go to another question. Well, I guess the real big question, which we're going to keep repeating throughout the class, which is, how does a ruling class rule? And to understand that, we actually need to answer another question, which is, what is the state? And again, when I'm using these images, I'm not putting images of Donald Trump. Because when I think of the state, Donald Trump is not the state. The president is not the representation of the U.S. state. But let's go into the definition of what is a state. The modern state, in many senses, consists of multiple elements. On one hand, we have the most visible element of it, which is the government. It's kind of like this rotating piece that we see on the news almost every day. And I say rotating because its faces do change. We can change the names and the figures and the faces that are part of this visible part of the state. That's why we have elections on a regular basis. That's why we have primaries. We have political activities which give us a sense that we are truly participating in making decisions about our lives. Then there's the other aspect of the state, which is what I would call sort of like the bureaucratic apparatus, which is literally the infrastructure. It's like the hundreds of thousands of civil service workers in this country who run everything from Social Security Administration, but also the people who run the FDA. These are not politicians. These are not elected people. These are simply people whose job it is, essentially, to meet the needs that the ruling class has, which is a functioning society where capital can continue to flow endlessly without severe limitations. And for exploitation to keep happening, capitalists have learned the hard way. I mean, it took them like several hundred years to figure this out. But they kind of figured out in the long run that if you want to increase profits and you want to maintain exploitation, you kind of have to make sure that your workers are vaccinated. So you need some sort of, you don't need a healthcare system in this country because that, God forbid, that would be crazy to provide healthcare. But you need some sort of medical care service that at least guarantees that your workers are at least basically vaccinated. And for that, you have something like the FDA. And you have other entities, you know, Health and Human Services. You have other spaces that of the government that do this task. But there's another sort of arm of the government, which is, in a way, very visible to all of us, but also extremely invisible. And that is the instruments of repression. Can anyone guess what those are? Just shout.
1: The U.S. military, the police.
0: Police. What?
2: Intelligence
0: agencies. What else?
3: Military.
0: What else? Is everyone shy here? Did y'all have breakfast, lunch, or not dinner maybe? Speak up.
4: The law.
0: The law. National Security Council. So many different institutes of repression. And again, we should not confuse the state with the one rotating element that we do see often, which is just elected government. In 1848, Marx and Engels, everyone knows Marx and Engels, those guys? Fun guys. Extremely fun guys. They get a bad rap these days, but they were extremely intelligent fellows who would spend the day organizing. They would smuggle guns. They would go start riots and start trouble. And then they would go to the pubs at, in the evening and spend all night drinking and debating with each other. And then start all over again the next day. True, amazing people. They, in the Communist Manifesto, they address and create a definition of the state, which I feel like, despite it having been written 178 years ago, still feels very adequate. They say, the executive of the modern state is but a committee for managing the common affairs of the whole bourgeoisie. Should I say that again? The executive of the modern state is but a committee for managing the common affairs of the whole bourgeoisie. In other words, what is the government? Is it a neutral body that represents us all and is there for our well-being? I actually heard a crazy speech from Marco Rubio the other day. He was giving, it was part of his whole speech about left terrorism, which is like his new thing now. There's Islamic terrorism, and then there's narco-terrorism, and now the big thing is like left terrorism, because that's like the greatest threat to American national security. But he was giving like a thing about the state is meant to, you know, worry about the welfare of its people. A state has to take care of the needs of the people. And I'm like, you're not talking about the U.S. state, though. But this kind of language of benevolence, of this language of taking care of people, hides the real essence, which is that the reason they're in the place that they're in, the reason they're in the White House, they're in their State Department, they're in the Department of Treasury, in the Department of all these different departments of the government, is not to take care of the people, but to actually serve the needs of the bourgeoisie, to take care of the ruling class, to make sure that the ruling class can continue to make money. And you all know Lenin? Yeah, Lenin? Interesting guy. Another crazy, awesome guy. Did we suggest people read State and Revolution?
3: Yes.
0: Raise your hand if you've actually read it. Okay, good. Because it's like, it's a dense, oh, okay, Jalen read it. It's a heavy text, but I strongly recommend people read it. Like, I actually think there's no replacement for it. And we're going to go deeper into why it's so important. But one of the things that Lenin raises from the beginning, when he writes this, like, it's like the text. It's like the most revolutionary text possibly written by Lenin. He identifies the instruments of repression, the army, the police, the courts, the prisons, as the fundamental tools by which the ruling class maintains its power in state and how it maintains its control over the economy. It's not that the other elements of the state don't matter or are not as important. They do matter. But it's important for us to say this because when we make the formulation that we have to make a revolution to change things, that we have to smash the state, what we're talking about principally is not just about replacing governments or replacing who's the president. Yes, we have to do that. But the bigger thing that we're saying is that we have to replace the instruments of repression. We have to replace the civil service. We have to replace all the things that allow the state to continue to oppress and exploit people. And we have to do so in a way that meets the needs of the working class. A question for you all to make you think a little bit about this. Let's say tomorrow morning, actually, let's say tonight, we go out drinking all together and we make the socialist revolution tonight. So tomorrow morning, we wake up with the task of building the new society. And we have this huge question on our hands, like number one thing on the agenda. What do we do with the NYPD? Do we keep them? Do we get rid of them? Does the NYPD serve as arm of law enforcement in a socialist society? No yeses? Hardcore team. Okay, they're like Leninists in this room. Revolutionaries, hardcore. But why? Why do we not just keep the wonderful NYPD in their place?
3: The system itself is flawed, so we have to start over.
0: Say that again loudly so everyone can hear you. Stand up, comrade.
3: Yeah. Okay.
0: You said it so wonderfully.
3: I said the system itself is flawed, so you'd have to restart in order to move forward.
0: Absolutely. And we know it's flawed because the NYPD doesn't just enforce laws neutrally. To begin with, there is no such thing as a neutral law. The NYPD is there to enforce the laws that serve and protect capitalism. It protects property. It protects the wealthy. It protects the system. So if we wanted to build a new society, we would have to smash the NYPD and create a new law enforcement agency that has a concept of defending the working class and the poor people under socialist law. But like what we were saying, the state is not only the government. The state is the whole apparatus that we're talking about. It's the police, it's the courts, it's the prisons, it's the military, it's the agencies, it's the departments, it's the schools. The state is even the media. You know how on YouTube now you see, like, you look at Al Jazeera and it's like Qatari-funded, state-funded media, but ABC is like independent media outlet, blah, blah, blah. CBS, independent media outlet. No, all these major media outlets are sections of the state as well. There's a hand in the back.
5: What about Pravda? Pravda.
0: Pravda.
5: Pravda.
0: The Soviet.
5: Yeah.
0: What about them?
6: Wasn't that just the same? Just a flip?
0: Yeah, in a socialist society.
6: Hmm.
0: Yeah.
6: So we have to be careful of that as well.
0: Well, we can go into debate about that some other time, but good question. To go deeper into this, I also want to raise that in a state in which the ruling class or the bourgeoisie is in total control, meaning it controls all these forms of domination, it has the courts, it has the police, it has the prisons, it has everything, it has the media, it has the schools, it owns everything. The form of government can actually take many different forms. You could have a republic. You could have a government where you have national elections every 4 years. You could have a form of government that is a monarchy, an absolute monarchy where no one elects anything and you just have a king for life. You could have a constitutional monarchy where there's like a legislative body, a parliament that co-leads with the king. You could have, I would say, even an outright military fascist dictatorship where there are no elections and there's no parliament, there's no Congress. You could have a fascist, outright fascist government. There can be many different forms of government under a bourgeois state. Because from our point of view, a Marxist point of view, the state, the bourgeois state, regardless of the form, is in essence a dictatorship of the ruling class. It's a dictatorship of the capitalists. They're always accusing us communists of saying, oh, we want the dictatorship of the proletariat. I don't even like that framing so much, but it's like, you guys always just want the dictatorship of the proletariat. Well, guess what? We live in the dictatorship of the capitalists. We live under the dictatorship of the bourgeoisie. And it's not a democracy, my friends. Since when do the billionaires ask us for our input? Since when are our needs actually met by the bourgeoisie? Anyone have an answer to that? I didn't think so. In fact, to make more visible this question of how you could have the same bourgeois state but different forms of governance, look at what happened with the glorious founding of this country. Between 1776 and 1783, the form of governance in this country transforms. This country went from living under a colonial government, under the rule of a constitutional parliamentary monarchy based in London to one that had an independent Republican government. But did that mean anything for the lives of enslaved people in this country? Did the state change for them? Did the relations in which, the way in which the state related to people change in any way? Were the slave patrols less slave patrol-y? Were the police less repressive? Because ultimately, the system remained the same, even if the form of governance was changing. One important element to also take note of is that ultimately the primary factor that determines the character of a state or the essence, the nature of the state, is not necessarily, again, who is at the head of it or who is the visible face of it, but actually, what is the type of property relations that exist within that society? Is it a relationship between exploiters and the exploited? Is it a relationship between owners and slaves? Or is it a relationship between all of us owning the means of production and all of us owning the wealth that is produced in society? But we also have to ask ourselves, how does the mechanics of all this actually work? And how are we doing on time, by the way? 29 minutes already? No way. That's crazy. Okay, I got to speed it up. Okay. You guys got to help me with this. Because we're only on like slide number 4. The mechanics of how this actually works is interesting because the state also relies heavily on its own monopoly over violence. And this is where the definitions get a little tricky. We have to remember the distinctions here. There's a difference between force and violence. Write those two words down. There's force, and then there's violence. Why is this distinction important? Because the state makes clear its distinction. Force is the violence that has been institutionalized and made legitimate by the state. It is controlled, it is channeled through the state. Violence, on the other hand, is what happens when that same force goes beyond the so-called boundaries of legitimacy. I'll give you a very good example. If we go out to protest in the hundreds of thousands, and we get really, you know, we're strong, we're out there, and the police decide they're going to beat the out of us with their batons, and they break heads, and people start bleeding. In fact, they decide to shoot into the crowd, into the protest, which is not unheard of in the U.S. What does the state call that? Force. It's law enforcement. It's just force. Now, if the protesters decide that they're going to, in response to this force, beat up some of those same cops with their own batons, what is that called? Wow, this is a very smart crowd. We've gotten the distinction then. And because the state exists, basically because the class conflict, the class antagonism can't be reconciled, it has to essentially enforce this division. It has to hold this monopoly over force. It's the state that is essentially the only legal entity that has the right to use violence to enforce the law. And of course, the laws exist for one thing and one thing only: protect private property. And it's, again, not just that the state is the one that only gets to use violence, but it also means that the state is essentially the only one that gets to decide, and this is important, getting to decide who is violent and who is being forceful is a huge thing. You're a white police officer, kills a young black person in the streets of New York. We call that violence. The state gets to call that
7: lethal force.
0: Lethal force in self-defense. But this distinction between force and violence also expresses itself in very ordinary ways in the lives of working people. For example, if you are a tenant in New York and you're paying upwards of $2,000 a month in rent, like a lot of people in New York do, for apartments that your landlord doesn't upkeep, and there's really no maintenance, and you're having water problems, and you're having bug infestations, and you're having so many issues, can you call up the NYPD to arrest your landlord? Why not? Why not? Have you ever thought about this?
8: They don't serve the people. They serve the landlords.
0: Exactly. They're there to defend the interests of the landlord, not to defend the interests of the tenant. Now, what happens if you don't pay the rent? What happens if you don't pay the rent and the landlord says you're going to be evicted? But you say, I refuse to leave my apartment because I've been living here for X amount of years and this is my home. I have a right to a home. I'm not going to leave. Can he call the NYPD to kick you out?
9: Yes.
0: Absolutely. Now, this is a way of helping us think clearly about the ways in which essentially the state uses its instruments of repression to use force, in reality violence, to its advantage. It's only the state that can legally take your children. It's only the state that can literally take away your freedom, put you in jail. It's the state that can even decide on your life, whether you get the death penalty or not. The state decides which violence is legal and which is a crime. I'm sorry, I have so many questions to keep raising with you all. How did the state come into being? Did this always exist? Has anyone ever asked themselves that question? You raise your hand in the back.
10: With the origin of private property.
0: Oh, you Marxists, always having the right answers. But let's step back. Let's draw this out a little bit more. Has the state always existed? No? Yeah, maybe? Maybe so. Well, the reality is that for most of human history, I mean, humans in our current form have only been walking on the planet for about 300,000 years, give or take. States have only existed for about 5,000 of those years. Think about it. In the long arc of our history as human beings, states have only existed for a small, tiny fragment of that period. Before then, and I'm not describing a utopia, by the way. I'm not trying to describe that things before the states were like okie dokie for everyone. But there were no police, there were no prisons, there were no standing armies. Communities, in a sense, had to handle their own disputes among them. And has anyone read the text by Engels on the origin of the family, the private property? It's an excellent text. It's a strongly recommended text. He argues that essentially before the arrival of the state, essentially when there was conflict among communities, what helped to sort of deal with this conflict or to tie people together was the question of kinship. The fact that we had familiar relations between us. We belonged to one large family. We belonged to clans. We belonged to tribes of people whose very survival depended on our ability to essentially work together. If you didn't work together, you essentially would condemn yourself as an individual, which you as an individual didn't really exist, but you condemn yourself and your clan or your family to death, essentially. But Engels argues also that as people begin to produce more than what they actually need to survive, meaning surplus, when you begin to have more than just the basic amount of goods, and you actually start to produce more of it, and therefore you begin to create private property, the ownership of the animals that work for you, the ownership of people, the ownership of other things, that essentially begins to create a series of conflicts within society that again had to be managed. And this is where the state comes into existence as a tool essentially to sort of, in theory, stand above society and resolve these conflicts. That's where the idea of armed bodies for military comes up. The idea of having places where people can be held if they're being difficult or they're being problematic or they're disrupting production. You put them in one place and you hold them there for extended periods of time, prisons. And obviously I'm saying 5,000 years, but in different parts of the world that develops differently. I mean, in different places, due to the different modes of production in Asia, in the Arab world, in Africa, in Latin America, in Europe, they all don't start at the same time. It's not like everyone has like the same realization at the same time, say, okay, we need a state. It happens in stages and evolves in different ways. But one thing important to say is that while the state or the concept of the state is older than capitalism, with each mode of production that rises in society, the last one before us, feudalism, now capitalism, the state has to reorganize itself in order to essentially meet the needs of that specific ruling class. Feudalism had its own particular form of the state. And capitalism, as it emerged slowly, but I would say rather violently, had to create new institutions, essentially, to manage these class antagonism, to manage the class struggle. And there's an example, actually, that Marx relates to. I don't know if maybe some of you hardcore Marxists in the room know this story, but it's a story about, in Germany, in the Rhineland, there had been this tradition under feudalism that if you were a farmer, you were a peasant, you were a serf, there were common areas in the forest where you could go and collect firewood. Because without firewood, you wouldn't be able to cook. It was like a basic necessity. You needed wood to be able to cook, to produce things, and not just for food, but even to produce basic necessities, basic commodities that you could use for yourself, but also to sell and make money. Now, for centuries, these peasants in the Rhineland have been collecting firewood. And one day, Marx is walking in this forest, taking, you know, a nice little walk after rabble-rousing and making trouble and smuggling guns and stuff. And he's noticing how all of a sudden, these peasants who have been doing this for centuries are getting arrested for doing something that their fathers, grandfathers, great-grandfathers have been doing for such a long time. All of a sudden, this age-old tradition had become stealing. The idea that they would take wood from the forest all of a sudden became a crime. These peasants who had done nothing different in their lives for centuries, all of a sudden were criminals. People were reporting on them, the courts were convicting them, and those who couldn't pay their fines had to do what? Work them off. And in some cases, beaten and killed. The peasants hadn't changed what they were doing. It was the law that changed. And this is how capitalism enforces itself, because it redefines what is legal and what is not. And this was a huge turning point for Karl Marx and his understanding of the state. Because this is where he first confronted what he called the material interests of the ruling class. This is how he realized that the law and the state have one objective. What's the one objective? Protect private property. Serve private property. It also reminds us that crime is, in many ways, a social construct, always defined by the ruling class. When you see millions of people in prison in the United States, what is their crime? Being poor, being black, being women, being immigrants. Who made that decision? Who wrote the law? The ruling class. There are about 1.2 million personnel across the police departments in the whole country, of which 750,000 are actual cops. We have 2.1 million total service members in the U.S. 1.3 million who are active duty and 770,000 that are National Guard or on reserve. And the question that we have to ask is, how is it that essentially 2.5 million armed people can control 349 million people? What happened in 2020 during the George Floyd uprising? 20, 30 million people were on the streets all across the country. The country was ungovernable. I mean, Trump went down in his bunker because they really thought like the end times were coming because of the number of people who were just like, rightfully so, wilding out. Could 2.5 million military and police have controlled that? Their answer is no. And this is part of the equation that they definitely don't want us to think about, but I strongly encourage you all to think about. The numbers just don't add up. 2.5 million people can't hold back 349 million people. But where it gets interesting is that the ruling class knows this very well. The ruling class actually knows that it cannot actively just govern through the use of guns. They actually know it actually would be untenable. They would want to, for example, to have 50 million cops on the streets. Like in their ideal dreams, sometimes they would love to have a cop on every corner. But that is unsustainable and just organizationally chaotic and a mess. So how do they actually maintain control most of the time? This is where we bring in our dear friend, Italian communist comrade, Antonio Gramsci. Anyone like Gramsci? I feel Gramsci is like so misused and so misrepresented. Like the liberals take Gramsci now and the fascists read Gramsci now. But I have to remind people, Gramsci was a communist. And he wrote what he wrote actually out of the context of wanting to understand how to make revolution in his country. That was his main objective, wanting to make revolution. And Gramsci understood that the ruling class, again, doesn't just rule through violence and coercion. They also rule through consent. Weird f***ed up word, consent. But let's go into it. It gains consent essentially by imposing common sense. What the hell is common sense? We use that word so lightly everywhere. Common sense. Isn't that common sense? Isn't that natural? And it's the idea of getting people who are oppressed and who are being exploited and who are being hit on the head to basically accept from the moment they're born to the moment they die that that is simply normal. And Gramsci thought about the state, and he had his own definition, which essentially had kind of two overlapping spheres. He said, on one side, you have the political society. That part of the state is the part we've talked about a lot. The police, the courts, the prisons, the military, the government, etc. But then you have the civil society side of the government, of the state, which is the institutions that shape our ideas, our values, our ways of thinking. The schools, the media, the religious institutions, the cultural organizations, the trade unions, the political parties. None of these are neutral entities. None of these simply just exist for the sake of existing. They all have an objective, which is, and this is the classic Gramsci word, hegemony. Hegemony. To push hegemony. To work hegemony through that civil society. Again, the ruling class just doesn't impose its ideas by force. It wins the consent of the people by making these ideas seem the most natural, the most common sense. It gets people to believe through constant manipulation, or as people today would say, gaslighting, basically, to believe that the system is fair. That private property is like the most sacred thing on the planet. It's so normal. That if you work hard, you'll succeed. Especially in America. This is the land of opportunity. I mean, they even get people who call themselves socialists to say this. This is the land of opportunity. Anyone can make it. If you work hard enough, you can do it. That people are poor, not because of the system, but because they just don't work hard enough. So what can we learn? Most importantly, that if we want to change the world, if we really want to change reality in this country, if we want to transform the way people live, electing people, the right people, the wrong people, the better looking people, the worse looking people, is not going to change the dynamic. Only changing the system can actually change the system. We have to actually overthrow the ruling class. We have to get rid of the bourgeoisie. Because like I said before, they have imposed on us a dictatorship of the wealthy and the rich on all of us. Some people call it socialism. Some people call it communism. Call it whatever you want to call it. But what I want is a society where us, the poor people, the working class, ordinary people, have control over our own lives. And that cannot exist without overthrowing the ruling class in this country. Marx made it very clear for us that the state is not a neutral object. It's not a passive tool. It's not just there. It has a specific job to enforce the rule of the ruling class above all of us. And Lenin, in 1917, is like in Switzerland, in exile. And he's like pissed off because all the major socialist parties of his time have basically said, we're okay with imperialist war. We're going to go support each of our countries fighting to kill the people of other countries. It's like, Lenin was pissed, like royally pissed. If you read all his letters and articles from this time, he's like cursing these people out constantly. But he tries to actually deepen his understanding of why is it that these people who call themselves socialists, who say they stand for workers' rights, who stand for socialism, basically have come to the point where they can be okay with the killing of millions of workers from other countries in the name of nationalism. And the deeper he goes, he actually like starts digging himself into the library. He reads Marx. He starts reading Engels. He starts trying to dig up the history. He realizes that Marx had been deeply distorted in his time. That people have been reading Marx wrong. Because in Lenin's time, the prevalent idea of how we change the world was this belief that we just need to elect the right people. And if we elect, if workers actually vote and like elect socialists to government, that will be enough to change reality. Are there any members of DSA in the room? Awesome. And I say this because I want to clarify something. This is not an attack on DSA. I have a lot of comrades in DSA. I have people who I love and trust in DSA. We're one and one on the struggle. But there's a distinction that we have to make because it's important for how we understand change in the world. Not everyone in DSA, but the majority believe, rather firmly, a belief that's actually not new or their own. A belief that goes back over 100 years. There's a guy that, in my tradition, we used to call him the renegade, Kautsky. This belief that there doesn't actually need to be a violent rupture or break with the system. Because over time, as more socialists get elected, we're just simply going to change the way things run. We're going to make things better for people. Some people call it sewer socialism. It's just like things will gradually happen. You know, today we have Mamdani, but imagine if we elect mayors like Mamdani all across the country. And if we get socialist governors. And, you know, AOC could run for president. What if we get AOC elected as president of the United States? What Lenin comes to understand, and this is why he writes State and Revolution, which is I strongly recommend you read, because it is the text that kind of like changes the whole trajectory of Marxism. It brings back the revolutionary soul of Marxism onto the table, and it puts it into the hands of revolutionaries everywhere, which is that if we look at all the lessons of the socialist movement, if we look at all the things we have learned over the years, if we look at the essence of Marxism, it cannot become a doctrine of reformism. It cannot become the idea of simply reforms are the only path for struggle. Only revolution can change the world. Only a break with the current system can bring about a new world. No amount of electeds, if we truly understand what the state means now, can change the form of the state. We can change its form of governance, but we cannot change the state that way. We need revolution.
9: 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That's Monday into Tuesday, folks, here on WBAI New York, 99.5 FM and WBAI.org online. We just finished listening to a class titled Class Society and the State, being instructed by Manolo de los Santos. How many times do we have to go through this narrative saying that voting, and just voting only, is going to be the solution to everything, where there has been a track record that tells you otherwise? We need to be educated on how this system functions. And anyone that keeps saying that we have to vote for that person needs to get some serious training when it comes to how this system functions. And this is what this class is about. Not saying that voting is a bad thing or is a waste of time, but to say that voting is the one and only thing that's going to change things, come on, we need to do better than that. The Barons, every Friday at 5 p.m., have always said that voting is not the panacea to our problems. Voting may help alleviate some of the stress, but it's not the end all be all. Okay? So we need to be more savvy and better educated on this system functioning. And guess what? It ain't functioning for our benefit. It's functioning for someone else, but not for us. And I appreciate how Manolo says these things. All right, so moving on into the next class that we're going to focus on, and it's called The War at Home and the War Abroad. And this is being instructed by Nazia Kazi. And here's a synopsis on this class. Over the past 3 years, we have witnessed a surge in U.S. militarism abroad in Palestine, Iran, Venezuela, and Cuba, alongside increasingly blatant attacks on the working class at home, from ICE raids to the expansion of detention centers. We will examine these phenomena not as isolated policies, but as a coordinated offensive by a ruling class intent on protecting its imperialist interests. We will clarify the material origin of this relationship, showing how the expansion of the weapons and war industry domestically exemplified by projects like Cop City is intrinsically linked to the projection of militarism globally. This is not a case of imperialism boomerang coming home. It is a single unified system of oppression. And that was a brief synopsis on the class we're about to hear, The War at Home and the War Abroad, being facilitated by Nazia Kazi. And just like the last class, this is edited for radio. And basically, this class, you're going to hear the lecture in its entirety. It's just that I just did not have enough time for the Q&A. Once again, if you're interested in listening to the entire thing without any kind of interruption, you can go to politicaleducation.peoplesforum.org. That's politicaleducation.peoplesforum.org. All right, let's go and take a listen to this class, The War at Home and the War Abroad, instructed by Nazia Kazi. Here we go.
11: Today's goal is really to help develop and deepen our material analysis of empires' wars, a material analysis. How empires' war-making is always, in every instance, about stuff. And we'll think carefully about how foreign and domestic policy are intertwined and reflect one another. We'll think about the economics of imperialist wars and the ideological dimensions of imperialist wars. Okay, so I'll start with a couple anecdotes. The first is that in recent months, you may have heard mention, if you've been following news about the U.S. war on Iran, you may have heard mention of the island Diego Garcia. It's in the Indian Ocean, and Diego Garcia is the site of a joint U.S.-UK airbase. The British government has greenlit the use of Diego Garcia by the U.S. for defensive strikes on Iran. And Iran has responded by saying that would, of course, make Diego Garcia a legitimate target for Iran's response, much like U.S. bases in Kuwait, Jordan, all those Gulf states that are basically puppets for the U.S. Have been targets for Iranian response to this aggression. But what you don't hear when you watch the news about the U.S. and Iran is anything in the way of historical context about Diego Garcia. For instance, you would be hard-pressed to find any coverage of what happened there in the 1970s when the entire population of the island was deported by the U.S. to make the military base that exists there now. The Chagossian people, the residents of this island, were dragged out of their homes for deportation, all of them, to make room for this military base. And as they stood on the beach waiting to be removed, their household pets, their cats and dogs, were also brought to the beach and were gassed by the U.S. in front of them. When you read this history, you wonder how much of this was to clear the land of its animal population and how much was to discipline the Chagossian people to break their will as they stood about to be removed from the only place they'd ever called home. The Chagosians were shipped to Mauritius, where they had no resources, no money, no community. They lived in squalor. Many died very traumatic early deaths, and to this day remain forbidden from returning home. Did anyone see that mentioned in any of the coverage of Diego Garcia you've seen? No. The U.S. airbase at Diego Garcia is called Camp Justice. The second anecdote I'll share is about the global war on terror. So my research is on the war on terror, and many of you probably know that after 9/11, the CIA worked to build a whole archipelago of black sites around the world, secret prisons. These are off the books, no paper trail, detention centers, places where the U.S. could sort of do things covertly in its war on terror. And by establishing these black sites, the U.S. could avoid the watchful eye of human rights organizations or journalists. You're probably reminded of the detention center at Guantanamo Bay when I talk about the black sites, which is, of course, the most sensational example of it, because the detention center at Guantanamo Bay was constructed, does anyone know by which company? It was Halliburton. Dick Cheney's Halliburton built the detention center at Guantanamo Bay, which is on a U.S. base in Cuba that the U.S. acquired because of its own imperialist war and the outcome of the Spanish-American War. But it's there for these very reasons, for avoiding scrutiny and for avoiding having to follow the U.S.'s own constitutional rules about detention and imprisonment. At Guantanamo Bay, people were imprisoned for decades after they'd already been cleared for release and found not guilty of any wrongdoing. And so it makes sense that what we know happened at Guantanamo Bay could happen there. For instance, blasting Britney Spears songs on maximum volume for days at a time for interrogation purposes, what most of us would call torture. Okay, so the CIA built this whole chain of black sites around the world as part of its war on terror. But then, about 11 years ago, we learned, through the work of some investigative journalists, about a warehouse on the west side of Chicago, Holman Square. It was a black site run by the Chicago Police Department. We learned that people as young as 15 had been secretly held there, that detainees at the Holman Square Detention Center were kept without legal counsel, were shackled, were subject to all kinds of abuse. One detainee died shortly after his interrogation there. And journalists were right to compare Holman Square to CIA black sites in Somalia, Afghanistan, Kosovo. And the reason I share that story is just to remind everyone to resist the urge to draw a line between foreign policy and domestic policy. And if anyone ever tries to, just remind them about Defense Program 1033, which is this program through which local police departments, even teeny tiny ones in small towns, can apply to receive state-of-the-art surplus military equipment, tactical gear, vehicles, etc., from the Pentagon. Folks may want to read Rise of the Warrior Cop by Radley Balco, Policing Empires by Julian Goh, or even the ACLU's report, War Comes Home, because war comes home. That is undeniable when we observe the contours of imperial war making. You've probably heard the phrase, I know it's in the description of today's class, imperial boomerang to describe this phenomenon, that empire's violence always comes home. This idea that imperialist powers will test out their repressive or violent tactics over there on them before rolling them out here against us. Well, the roots of this theory of the imperialist boomerang are best articulated in M.A. Césaire's brilliant essay, Discourse on Colonialism. If you haven't read it, make sure you read it. I'll quote him briefly. He writes in this essay, "What the European cannot forgive Hitler for is not the crime in itself, not the crime against man. It is not the humiliation of man as such. It is the crime against the white man, the humiliation of the white man, and the fact that he applied to Europe colonialist procedures, which until then had been reserved exclusively for the Arabs of Algeria, the coolies of India, and the blacks of Africa. So when we're talking about the imperial boomerang, this is where we can begin to think about how war distinguishes between colonies and non-colonies.

real boomerang. Because here, in a nation that could never have been built without the theft of land, in a nation that couldn't have been built without systemic, ongoing ethnic cleansing, with medical violence, sexual violence, and slavery, you wonder if it's really technologies that were over there coming home, or if it is a true boomerang in that it starts here, you throw it, and it comes right back. Even the map of the U.S., if you were to look at it, is dotted with towns called Fort Wayne, Fort Laramie, etc. And you do a little bit of poking around in history and find that this was the site of a major war of settler colonial violence against the native inhabitants. So, like, of course the war comes home. And of course what the U.S. does over there to them is never just over there and to them. And the sooner we can do away with this dividing line between foreign policy and domestic policy, the sooner we can really begin to deepen our material understanding of empires, wars. Sometimes it's surprising when you think about the domestic dimensions of our foreign wars. Let's take, for example, Iran, okay? Consider the Iranian hostage crisis of 1979, which, of course, for a lot of people, certainly not for the university students I teach, who many of them have never heard of the hostage crisis, but for my generation and older, everybody knows about the incident that lasted, you know, a year plus, in which Americans were held hostage in the embassy in Tehran. That's widely known. But what's not widely known is what happened before that, that 16 years before the Iranian hostage crisis, the CIA waged Operation Ajax, a covert operation in Iran to overthrow the government of Mohammad Mossadegh, which had, of course, nationalized Iranian oil. This was such a blatant act of sovereignty that the CIA waged a coup against it. And if you're interested, you can watch the documentary Coup 53. Up until then, and this is of course 1953, so the U.S. is a brand new superpower on the world stage. Before World War II, it was largely, you know, the British who ran Iran's oil fields. The Anglo-Iranian or Anglo-Persian oil company, which we now call BP, was a major source of British wealth. Well, when the U.S. ascends to superpower status, it begins its own imperial process, which includes coup after coup after coup, of which Operation Ajax is just one. So after this coup, and the Shah takes the peacock throne in Iran, and he's a close ally to the United States, right? As he rolls out some very repressive tactics, the highest death penalty rate in the world under the Shah of Iran. It was Jimmy Carter. You know, in the American imagination, President Carter is like everyone's grandpa. He's the most peace-loving one, and he just wanted to, like, build habitat homes or whatever. But then you actually study the history of empire, and it's hard to distinguish between a lot of our presidents. Jimmy Carter was a close ally of the Shah of Iran. He went to visit him in Tehran. The Shah loved caviar and champagne and women, and they're in the palace partying, and outside there are huge protests. There are American flags being burned. There's a massive protest against Carter's alliance with the Shah. Now, a lot of people think that the surveillance of Muslim and Arab communities in the U.S. is a post-9/11 thing, but don't get it twisted. It was the Carter administration that here, when the hostage crisis was happening, developed a program of carefully monitoring Iranian students. And there were a lot of students from Iran in the U.S. at that time. Why? Well, because the U.S. had basically rewritten its immigration laws in 1965 to aggressively recruit technically skilled, professionally oriented migrants from wherever they might be in the world. Why? Well, because of the Cold War. Because there was this big bad Soviet Union out there, and they seemed to be building roads and bridges and hospitals and curing illnesses and doing all the stuff we in America didn't know how to do, and we needed to find some nerds to come over here and do it. So the U.S. rewrote its immigration policy, recruited students, engineers, doctors, etc., from around the world, and this, of course, included lots of Iranian students who were studying here in the U.S. when the hostage crisis happened. Thousands of students were deported by the Carter

0: Worker Administration. And this is really missing from the American consciousness, right? You hear any of this mentioned in any of the reporting about Iran these days? No. Or let's fast forward to 1991. This was the year that the U.S. entered its first Iraq war. The second one, of course, in 2003. But the U.S. entered the Iraq war through a vast campaign of misinformation and fear. A key example, and one of the most outrageous ones, was the Nayira testimony. Nayira, a young woman who appeared before Congress, told Americans that she was a nurse in Kuwait and she had witnessed Iraqi soldiers storming into Kuwaiti hospitals, snatching newborn babies out of their incubators and throwing them on the floor. The story was fake. She was the daughter of a Kuwaiti ally of the U.S. government. It was all fabricated. But by then, the narrative had already been planted in the American mindset, and Iraq had been demonized, and the war had been justified, and there was enough public support for it. And it's important to note that even when these claims are later corrected, the political and human consequences of these kinds of misinformation campaigns persist. So during that war in Iraq, George H.W. Bush, George Bush Sr., also unveiled a vast surveillance program of Arab Americans, primarily focused in Detroit and Southern California, where there are big Arab populations. George Bush's FBI was in charge of interrogating countless Arab Americans in what would actually become the template for his son after 9/11. Which he used on a mass scale, as we saw with the FBI interrogations that happened after 9/11. Speaking of after 9/11, the NYPD right here in New York collaborated with the Central Intelligence Agency to develop what was called the Demographics Unit. And the Demographics Unit was basically a surveillance and policing program that tracked and monitored Muslim activity in New York City and beyond. In other words, the NYPD was spying well outside of its legal jurisdiction on Muslim student groups, coffee shops, bookstores, groceries, etc., in a program that would later be deemed unconstitutional. This was, of course, part of the domestic war on terror. So my point in laying these out is to really drive home the point that it would be a fool's errand to draw a clean line between foreign policy and domestic policy, which we especially see happening during election cycles. And now we know that what happens beyond our borders and what happens within them are inextricable, that American militarism has never been foreign policy. The same machinery that shapes war abroad shapes life at home, determines how resources are distributed, determine how dissent is handled, how communities and which communities are surveilled, and whose lives are treated as expendable. The battlefield does not begin outside of any particular border, right? So let's think a little bit about the economics of war making, right? We're here to think about the material basis of imperialist war. Quite often, when you're in anti-war spaces in the U.S., there's this idea that America's wars are senseless, they're foolish, that they're miscalculations. You'll hear people say things like, well, you know, Bush took a sledgehammer to Iraq in 2003, and it was based on lies, and we were tricked. You'll hear the same kind of discourse to talk about the Vietnam War as this senseless, horrific tragedy that included terrible war crimes, mistakes. This is really the dominant anti-war framework in the U.S., and it misses the point entirely. These framings around miscalculations, around senseless violence. War is a racket. Those are not my words. They're the words of U.S. Marine General Smedley Butler, a guy who spent his life in the machinery of American war making before this speech, which was then turned into a book. And yes, certainly, that's fairly obvious. There are people who get rich off of war. There are corporations that profit from destruction. There are contractors that profit from occupation and industries that really rely on endless conflict. But I think we can do better than that. I think we can go deeper than saying war is simply a business model or a profit motive. War is a form of class rule. It is both the technique of class rule and a technique that preserves the class system. So imperialist war itself is a system where power reproduces and protects itself, where wealth is not, of course, accumulated through merit or grit, but through extraction, what we might call accumulation by dispossession. And in our capitalist world system, fortunes are not built through creating, but through destroying, not through producing, but through dispossessing. And war is one of the most extreme forms of accumulation by dispossession. So many of you have probably read a little bit or thought a little bit about what we call world systems theory or dependency theory, that the world is sort of divided loosely into two different types of places. Some might say the global north and the global south. Others might say the core countries, the core nations, and the periphery. And of course, the relationship between these two generally defined poles is a relationship of exploitation, by definition. In other words, that the global north achieves its status, its developed or advanced status, directly through the exploitation of the periphery, right? The core needs a periphery. It needs places where labor can be cheaper. It needs places where environmental protections can be weaker. The core needs a place where human lives can be discarded. And of course, when countries have attempted to break from that arrangement, as we just thought about Mohammad Mossadegh in 1953, when they attempt to control their resources or build regional independence or chart any kind of path outside of the hegemonic colonial world order, they find themselves confronted with imperialist wars. So look most obviously at Libya in 2011. The language we were given in the U.S. was very frustrating for those who remember it. The justification given for the Obama administration under Secretary of State Hillary Clinton was, of course, a humanitarian justification, saving lives and removing a dictator. As a result of the 2011 regime change operation in Libya, the country has been hobbled. The state has been completely fractured, and we've seen the absolute horrors of slave markets reemerge in Libya because of this. It reminds me of Ali Kadri, who really has written in depth about how destruction produces profit, how death produces wealth for the ruling elite. He writes, "The extraction of raw materials is inseparable from the extraction of human lives. War, as an industrial process with an economic component, employs advanced technology to lower costs while increasing production. And since the product of war, of death and destruction, is commodified and consumed within the cycle of social life, wars generate enormous profits, far beyond what capital accounts for in its national calculations. Furthermore, the victory of imperial wars drains societies of their energy and their sovereignty, leaving a lasting negative impact on the world." So it's not just accumulation by dispossession, it's accumulation by destruction. So imperialist wars, time and again, produce the economies of reconstruction, privatization, national debt, arms sales. In other words, they're not simply a cash grab, but they are a long-term reordering of the world economy that allow the class system to persist. They produce a repetitive upward transfer of wealth. Let's take a look at Haiti. Haiti is one of the countries that I have the most success in my classroom teaching undergrads about it, for reasons that are really interesting. A, I think because of its proximity to the United States, and B, because of the sheer, complete lack of awareness among your average American learner about the history of the island. So of course, Haiti was France's most profitable colony. It was its most profitable colony, which is wild when you think about it, because you have this vast, terribly rich empire, and you've got this tiny plantation economy producing sugar in the Caribbean, and it defeats France. It wallops them. Yeah. In the most extreme asymmetrical anti-colonial war that humans have seen, right? If you haven't, I would recommend reading Silencing the Past by Michelle Rolfe Trio. Because what we must ask ourselves is, how come that story, which really just feels like ready for Hollywood almost, is completely absent from our collective consciousness? It's not an accident, actually, that when Haiti kicked France's ass, Thomas Jefferson was panicked by it. Of course, he was a slave owner and very invested in the preservation of the institution of slavery here in the United States. And he knew that if the story of the Haitian Revolution made it into our social studies books, into our young learners' minds, it might radically transform their ideas of what's possible. So there were decisions made. It's not just that we're ignorant about what happened in Haiti. It's that it, you know, was decided that we would not learn what happened in Haiti. And the U.S. itself has always been really aggressive toward Haiti, in fact, refusing for a very long time to even recognize its independence from France. And then over time, as the U.S. ascended to superpower status itself, it established control over Haitian finances, imposed sanctions, and meddled in Haitian elections, etc. So you've got that story right there in Haiti. But then you have what we saw during the Biden administration. Of course, the Biden administration was sued for the violence against Haitian asylum seekers. You guys remember the photos, really horrific images of Border Patrol on horseback with whips. And then the most recent presidential election, you had, well, they're eating the cats and they're eating the dogs from Donald Trump. So these stories about how what happens abroad connects to what happens in the U.S. couldn't be more obvious. I mean, right now, and I'm not sure if folks have heard about this, but there is drone warfare happening in Haiti domestically, that the Haitian government is using drones to, like, crack down on what it's calling gang violence and unrest. Where is it getting the drones from? Eric Prince's company called Vectus Global. You guys remember Eric Prince, the founder of Blackwater, which was basically a mercenary company, basically the face of the privatization of the Iraq War. When you study the Iraq War, you realize that this was really perhaps the first time that a U.S. war was so deeply privatized, that mercenary forces were so crucial. You can read Jeremy Scahill's book about Blackwater. Anyway, the company is now called Vectus Global. Whether it's Blackwater with a new name or a new company is up for debate. But basically, they're contracting out drone warfare to the Haitian government. It really is mind-boggling when you think about it. Eduardo Galeano said that all wars are resource wars. And we might add to that and say that all U.S. war making is war profiteering. All U.S. war making is war profiteering. So you can't really understand any U.S. military incursion without that framing. And if you try to, you'll end up in the wrong place. So for instance, if you were to take the era of U.S. dirty wars in Latin America, we're talking about the 70s and 80s. This was part of the U.S. Cold War effort. It's a really tragic and remarkable story of various kinds of warfare that the U.S. used across Latin America. For instance, in Guatemala earlier in the 50s, but through the 70s and 80s in El Salvador, etc. So much of this was done at the behest of the United Fruit Corporation, which was the largest owner of land in Latin America, right? They also had to change their name. It's Chiquita now. And so if you try to understand what happened in Latin America during the era of dirty wars, it just seems like the U.S. is behaving like a maniacal sociopath. But if you begin to add this, you know, profit motive to it, it starts to fall into place and you can situate it much better. Who, quiz, in 1993 did the U.S. apologize to? The apology was issued in 1993 for overthrowing their sovereign government. Anyone know? It was Hawaii 100 years before. If you read the book Overthrow, which is just like chapter after chapter of regime change operation and coup d'etat, like one after another, it goes chronologically and it begins with Hawaii. If you read the story, you see that they had this queen who was kind of interested in introducing a parliamentary system and constitutional protections. But of course, the Hawaiian Islands had themselves been rendered its own kind of plantation economy by primarily Dole Corporation, Dole, which we still have. We consume Dole all the time. And it took until 1993 before the U.S. apologized for this. And they apologized, and they shut down all of the U.S. military bases in Hawaii, and they gave all the land back, right? No, just kidding. That never happened. It was just an apology. And someone should tell this republic that it's too late to apologize, that the harm that was done on the Hawaiian Islands has transformed from the profit motive of Dole Corporation to now basically being a major site for two things. One, the tourism economy, right? And two, military bases. So the U.S. military is one of the biggest landowners in Hawaii today, and they're responsible for contamination of water, for testing of weapons, etc. I taught this lesson in one of my classes, and a student after the semester was over emailed me furious from Target, where she saw a cap being sold, and it said, Dole, Hawaii. She was like, I wouldn't have noticed this if I didn't get that lesson in your class. So I think, you know, these kinds of hidden histories are really transformative, especially for the people I encounter in my classroom. Because when they confront this fact that all U.S. war making is war profiteering, it helps them to feel a little less nuts. Your anger then kind of has a direction, right? If we recall, when Trump first ran for president, his first go-around, he campaigned on the platform of draining the swamp, of basically getting big business interests out of American politics. Some people fell for it, but of course, one of his first cabinet picks was Rex Tillerson for Secretary of State. He was fired soon after because they had some beef, but Rex Tillerson was the former head of ExxonMobil. And you can imagine what a figure like that would do when they are Secretary of State, the highest office that gets to decide what U.S. foreign policy is going to be. All right, well, then the pendulum swings the other way, and Joe Biden wins. And one of his first cabinet appointments was Lloyd Austin as Defense Secretary, who was a former board member of Raytheon. So when Lenin wrote about imperialism as the highest stage of capitalism, what we have seen time and again, regardless of which office is in the Oval Office, regardless of which party has won the election, we see that finance capital requires new frontiers, and that wars, in every instance, represent the economic interests of the ruling class. Another way it does this is that imperialist militarism disciplines the working class. It disciplines the working class. It normalizes patriotism, or a better word might be jingoism, the kind of aggressive patriotism, the crushing a beer can against your forehead patriotism that you see in the U.S., right? Which is another dimension of imperialist war making. Let's take a look at what the U.S. Very sterilely refers to as its territories. We could also call it what? Colonies? Yeah, I know, but that's like a bad word. That's like what France did in the 1800s, and we don't do that. We have territories. And we have the U.S. has all these territories everywhere. And many of them were acquired after the Spanish-American War in 1898, right? And so the U.S. acquires all these territories, and then all these legal debates break out, which is, does the Constitution apply there? Are these American citizens, etc.? And it leads to a whole bunch of high-profile legal decisions. We call them the insular cases in the early 1900s. And they basically ruled that the Constitution did not apply in America's territories in places like Puerto Rico, Guam, American Samoa, because the people there belonged to, ready? Alien races unable to understand Anglo-Saxon principles and unfit for self-government. It's like that classic racism, that old school kind of racism right there. Or is it? Because when the Obama administration was asked to reconsider the insular cases, his administration upheld the framework of the insular cases and reinforced the idea that the people who lived there were alien races who couldn't comprehend Anglo-Saxon principles. So you take a look at a place like Guam. It is the most militarized place under U.S. control. Nearly a third of Guam is military bases. And the military has shaped the entire economy of Guam, both directly and by indirectly employing the island population in industries and jobs adjacent to the military itself. This is what actual colonial power looks like, not a flag being planted necessarily, but all of these manners of land control, the limitation of sovereignty, everyday life organized around the needs of empire. Some of you may have done the readings for these classes and noticed a reading from someone named David Vine, The United States of War. But he's also got another book called Base Nation, which is literally about the, 850 U.S. military bases and installations that exist around the world. And the section on Guam really details the complicated feelings that people in a place like Guam would then have about something like the military, which is their source of, which has been made their sole source of employment. So in these ways, imperialist militarism serves as a disciplining function for the working class itself, right? Let's talk next about the ideology of militarism. Mustafa Bayoumi wrote about the global war on terror. It's not just a stupid war, it's a war designed to make us stupid, right? And I think that can be said about any military incursion undertaken by the empire, that in fact, ignorance in the imperial core is one of the most important ingredients for the perpetuation of American militarism. Like I said, the lack of awareness, the fact that you can be obsessed with reading the news on, you know, Iran, and not encounter even a shred of historical context, not even get necessarily a shred of geographical context, is very, very interesting. You know, I ask students on the first day of class, why is the U.S. at war in Iran? What is the U.S.'s relationship to Yemen? What are some countries that are under U.S. sanctions? What are sanctions? And you wouldn't be surprised, but there is widespread geographical ignorance and illiteracy, historical ignorance and illiteracy about these matters. And it's not the fault of any individual student. It's that anti-intellectualism is an integral feature of imperialist culture. Anti-intellectualism, I'm not just talking about not knowing things, I'm talking about actually taking pride in not knowing things. Like in this song by a singer named Alan Jackson, "I'm just a singer of simple songs. I'm not a real political man. I watch CNN, but I'm not sure I can tell you the difference between Iraq and Iran." So you actually are puffing up your chest about that which you don't know. And that's not a glitch. That's a feature, okay? A lot of people think that with the election of Trump, we entered this post-fact era. We're doing away with science. We're doing away with... Sure. But I'll remind you that it was in 1988 that George H.W. Bush, George Bush Sr., was asked about the U.S. Navy having shot down a civilian aircraft in Iran, all 290 people on board, civilians going on vacation, going to visit family, traveling, died. And when the journalist asked George Bush Sr. to comment on this, and if the U.S. was going to issue an apology, he said, "I'll never apologize for the United States of America, ever. I don't care what the facts are." And the second part of that statement is what's really interesting to me. Again, anti-intellectualism, actually being proud of not knowing things, is a feature of imperialist societies. It's a feature at the heart of empire. I think thinking about the ideology of war making is really interesting because, I'll give you an example, of course, a lot of Americans, you can really major in history and never study the U.S. occupation of the Philippines. Most Americans don't know that the Philippines were effectively a U.S. colony for decades, and it was a brutal occupation, one that was so brutal that it actually inspired an anti-imperialist party to form here in the U.S., headed by Mark Twain, actually. But what you saw happen in the U.S. as this anti-imperialist sentiment rose with regard to the U.S. occupation of the Philippines was the ruling class shuffling, really scrambling, to readjust what Americans thought about the Philippines. And so that's when you start seeing the racist cartoons, political cartoons featuring Filipinos as savages, etc. You saw a complete censorship of foreign journalists being allowed to go to the Philippines. You had to be vetted and approved by the U.S. military and in bed with them in order to report on the Philippines. And of course, this deep racialization of our political enemies. Now, President McKinley said that one of the reasons, and this is again in response to people saying we shouldn't be doing this, his response was that the U.S. needed to uplift, civilize, and Christianize the people there. Assuming that Americans didn't know what? That they were already Catholic. Right? That through Spanish rule, like Christianity had already arrived there. But this justification really rested on the fact of American ignorance. For me, this is really interesting, especially as my focus is on the War on Terror and 9/11 event that was branded with a slogan, right? Never forget. But of course, mass amnesia is one of our national products. And nowhere is this more obvious than when you look at what Americans remember and forget about September 11th and the global war on terror that followed. So I've been teaching about post-9/11 Islamophobia for a long time. And I was really struck by this. And I actually did a study in which I asked my respondents who was responsible for the September 11th attacks. One in five. Thought it was Saddam Hussein and Iraq. I mean, that's kind of what they tried to tell us at the time, but the fact that that lie has persisted in some kind of nebulous way in the minds of young Americans is really remarkable. But what I thought was even more interesting was respondents that said Pakistan and Palestine. So, and this was a study of people who were too young to remember September 11th, meaning their education on it came from movies, from the classroom, from their families, etc. And that's what they've been taught, that some brown people over there did something, right? So my respondents certainly never heard about Abu Ghraib and the systemic torture that took place at the hands of the U.S. military there. They certainly don't know that about 40 million people were made refugees because of the war on terror. And they certainly don't know, and this adds some interesting context to the world as it exists today, that Wesley Clark said that a Department of Defense official showed him a memo. This interview with Wesley Clark was done in 2007. He says that he was shown a Defense Department, what's now called the War Department, memo that said, okay, we've had 9/11 now, which means there's chaos, people are scared, and people are ready to go to war. What we're going to do is overthrow the governments of the following countries: Iraq, Syria, Lebanon, Libya, Somalia, Sudan, and what's the last one? Iran. Okay, so in this moment, this post-9/11 moment, the U.S. government, and if you remember at the time, everyone was like, oh, George W. Bush is an idiot, he's a clown. But actually, what came out of the Bush administration was a very clear plan of foreign policy activity that was going to take place. And one by one by one, they did it. So none of this makes it into America's collective consciousness, you know? When an American hears a story about a protest in January breaking out in Iran, it exists in a complete historical vacuum. There's no context, there's no geography, and it becomes very, very, very easy to wage that war. So empires' wars are fought with bombs, but they're also fought with broadcasts, with classroom lessons. And this is really fascinating and disturbing. If folks haven't read Adam Johnson's new book, How to Sell a Genocide, it's good and extremely infuriating. It's about the media's complicity, liberal media's complicity in the coverage of the Gaza genocide. But, you know, when you look at how foreign policy reporting works in the mainstream media, have you noticed how the U.S. is always framed as kind of, like, reluctant? Like we really don't want to do this thing, and then it'll, like, bomb a school in Iran. And, of course, the humanitarian justifications given for these incursions. It's just without fail. And then you hear these weird foreign policy euphemisms in the media. Things like, how many of you guys have heard in reporting the phrase, all options are on the table? All options are on the table with Iran. Really? Like negotiation? Like lifting of sanctions? No, not those options. We just mean war. That's a euphemism for we actually just want to go to war. Euphemisms like no-fly zone. It sounds really nice, like no planes in the sky, a quiet day or something. But actually what it means is systematically bombing and destroying a country's air force. So the media has a language that is itself part of the military apparatus that renders it something which it is absolutely not. And this is, of course, reflected in film and entertainment media. I remember that god-awful movie came out about a decade ago, American Sniper, which basically was what you would call the killer kid theory. The killer kid theory is this idea that you see in American films when they're covering Muslim populations, which is, we really didn't want to kill that kid, but we had to because he was going to grow up to kill us. And you see it time and again. You see it time and again, and it isn't just in movies. Because what happens in Hollywood, what happens on the silver screen, ends up actually impacting policy. There was another really Islamophobic show called 24, which came out in this war on terror era. And there were like terrorist attacks carried out by Muslims in this show. And when there was a case that the Supreme Court was considering about Guantanamo, Supreme Court Justice Antonin Scalia referenced the show 24 and said, but what if an attack like that happened? So in other words, at the very highest levels of American policymaking, what's happening in Hollywood is having an impact in these really remarkable ways. A 2015 poll was done of Americans asking them how they felt about the U.S. bombing Agrabah, and most respondents thought it was a good idea, not knowing that Agrabah is the fictional city from the movie Aladdin. I had a student in my office hours this semester who told me that the only time he'd ever heard of Fidel Castro was when he played a video game, I think it was called Call of Duty, where his job was to assassinate Fidel Castro, and said he never heard the name again until we did a study about U.S. sanctions on Cuba in our class. So that's pretty remarkable. What we're dealing with is not just the actual physical apparatus of war, but the ideological apparatus of war, which is both powerful and terrifying and seems really insurmountable. That's why it's so wonderful to see a summer school like this happening. Before I open it up for questions and discussions, I just want to reinforce that, like, the world we inhabit today is shaped so indelibly by imperialist war making. I mean, we're taught to think in these very discrete ways about wars, that there was World War II, and then there was the Cold War, and then there was the War on Terror, and then there's now this World War III thing that's already popping off, right? But actually, you can see the seeds of the following war in the one that came before it. So a lot of serious historians and analysts think that at the end of World War II, part of the U.S.'s justification for using an atomic bomb was to let the Soviet Union know that we had them and would use them. In other words, it had nothing to do with World War II or with Japan. It was literally the U.S. flexing. And then you have the Cold War, right, where the sole purpose of the U.S. foreign policy is the defeat of the Soviet Union and any other sovereign movement in the global south, whether or not it was socialist. And so one of the tactics that the U.S. uses during this Cold War period is just pouring mountains of money into what it considered its Muslim allies, its Islamic allies in places, for instance, like Afghanistan, who would fight the Soviets and fight the socialist government in Afghanistan on behalf of the United States. Well, What happens on September 11th is that whole history comes to a head, and the U.S. sure lucked out that Americans are quite forgetful. Because otherwise, being like, hey, weren't these the holy warrior freedom fighters from the 1980s? Aren't they our friends? Didn't Dan Rather, that newscaster, like dress up for his broadcast in Afghanistan as a mujahideen and say these are our valiant friends that are fighting the good fight? Aren't those the... Look, American forgetfulness is a great gift to the American ruling class, and war is a perfect example of that. The other thing about our moment is that we're living in a time of, like, drastic hybrid warfare. But hybrid warfare, we're not just talking about, like, formal military invasions and bombing campaigns. We're talking about the range of tools that are used to achieve war's aim. So, of course, military, but also things like political, things like coups and election meddling. We know of some, what, 85 elections at least that the CIA has meddled in, the first one actually being in Italy in the 1940s. Economic intervention, things like sanctions, things like structural adjustment programs, all of these tools achieve the same ends as war. So we're living in a time of rampant hybrid warfare. Last week I read the most grotesque story. I wasn't sure if it was real, but Israel decided that it would be modeling a prison on Trump's alligator Alcatraz. And in order to do that, it revoked the protected status of the Nile crocodile so that it can build a moat around a prison that will house Palestinians, many of them, of course, held without charge, and fill that moat with the Nile crocodile. So it rewrote the environmental legislation so that it can use these crocodiles to surround a detention center. It really sounds like I made that up. It sounds dystopian. But what's truly grotesque is that this is happening right here in the Imperial Core. And it's not a bigger news story. Of course, that's not on accident. But it's the perfect example of how we started this discussion today about how what happens domestically, something like alligator Alcatraz, is then mirrored in its most grotesque iteration there in occupied Palestine. I will stop there.
1: We are now in the closing moments of From the Soundboard. My name is Reggie Johnson. 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That's Money in the Tuesday, folks, here on WBAI New York, 99.5 FM and WBAI.org online. We just finished listening to the class that is titled The War at Home and the War Abroad, being facilitated by Nazia Kazi. And this is all part of a series of summer classes being presented by the People's Forum, and it's called Socialist Summer School, People versus Billionaires in the Fight for the Future. 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That's politicaleducation.peoplesforum.org. And of course, I'm going to bring in more classes next week. And I hope this will be a motivation for y'all to donate to this radio station. 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payroll and other things like that. 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Once again, 833-922-4692. 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That's buddy.wbai.org. And once again, a buddy, all that means is that rather than just giving one giant lump sum of money, you could spread it out throughout the calendar year as little as $5 a month. and you can cancel at any time. 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I'll be back next week with more classes to share with the listening audience coming from the People's Forum. Until then, I'll see y'all same time next week. 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

0: 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This is Afrobeat Radio. I'm one of your hosts, Akenna Magaji, and my other hosts are in studio, Wui and Zoe. Hello, good evening to you all.
1: Good evening.
2: Hello.
0: And started today's show with a song entitled Kemmakem, and that is from Maritu Lagasse. Kemmakem means I love your afro is a song in praise of pride of wearing your hair in the afro style. And I wanted to play that today because my co-host Wui Jacobs has a very large and luxurious afro.
2: What?
1: He's hiding it today under the hat.
2: What? That afro disappeared. It's over.
1: Bring it back.
2: It was an era.
1: We should match.
2: That finally ended.
0: Well, I gotta tell you, I'm still glad that such songs are being recorded and produced today. This is from Maritu Lagasse from a 2019 album. I might butcher this word, but I'm going to try. Yige Mashera. And Kemakem is one of the songs on that album. And I did play this song before. There's another version by Ethiopian American artist from San Francisco, Meklit Hadero. So this goes out to all people who have afros and love that hairstyle.
1: I love that.
0: Excellent, excellent. All right, let's continue with more music, guys. We're going to get into a two-song set now. And we're going to begin that two-song set with Wong Lobolele by Udo Kotela, Shangay.

0: And welcome back to the show. You're still listening to Afrobeat Radio on WBAI. My co-hosts, how are you all?
1: Feeling nice. I love that song.
2: I was just going to say that, but you beat me to it. So can you tell us about that?
1: Ghana.
0: You asking me to tell you about the song?
2: Yes, no. You played the song.
0: Yeah, but first, let me tell you about the first song that I played. It's Wanglobolele by Udokotela Shange. My friends, do you all know that Ghana lodged a formal complaint and pushed for an African Union debate regarding anti-immigrant and xenophobic unrest in South Africa?
2: Yes.
0: Okay. So the AU Commission
1: acknowledged
0: the petition and condemning the violence and agreeing to place the issue on the agenda for the next continental summit. Mm-hmm. Ghana led the diplomatic push backed by regional bodies like ECOWAS following anti-foreigner protests and violence in South Africa. About 160,000 foreign nationals have left the country, and many migrants have suffered injuries, displacement, loss of life and property. You know, South African artists are being cancelled all over Africa at the present, but they're not being cancelled on Afrobeat Radio.
2: Well, so actually, you know what? I thought about it. It crossed my mind. But I didn't. It's a complex problem, and I don't think that canceling South African artists is going to address the problem.
0: Exactly. I don't see the utility in it.
2: I'm not
0: going to deprive myself and the audience of beautiful South African music. That's why I played that first song.
2: Right. But beyond that, I do think that there's a real question of. There's a real question that needs to be addressed, though. I mean,
0: but not by us.
2: We could address it, but it's not. We're not going to solve it, you know.
0: Exactly.
2: But we're not going to. What's the question? We're not going to feed into any form of xenophobia either.
0: Right.
2: Yeah.
0: Right.
2: But there are real issues that needs to be addressed.
0: Yeah, that was Wanglobolele by Udokotela Shange with some very amusing ambient sounds in the background of the song with some chickens. And then that was followed by Mamyenewa by Alokte Oho and his mighty songs of joy. They are a gospel pop group from the northern part of Ghana, bordering Burkina. So that's all I know about them. And I saw them on YouTube in a 45-minute concert in Germany. They're very, very good, and they're one of my favorite bands. I have two of their albums.
1: Me too.
0: On CD right now.
2: Well, you have their album as well?
1: I only have one.
2: Oh. But you know, yeah. I've always wanted to do, talking about gospel music, I've always wanted to do gospel music shows.
1: I'm ready.
2: Oh, really?
1: I have some R&B gospel.
2: Ah. You listen to some of the African gospel music, mm-hmm. Man. They're in a different world. It's incredible music from
1: serious dedication to the Lord.
0: Well, the thing is, for me, I don't understand
2: the music
0: they are singing in, it sounds to me just like pop music.
2: No, but see, this is okay. While I understand what you're saying, yes. So for example, when we play Southern African music, I imagine that I play them for the rhythms, for the harmony, for the beauty of the music, not necessarily for the meaning, because I know most of our listeners here in New York, and we don't understand the language, you know, so we're just playing great music. But talking about

0: Gospel music, it's the different styles of gospel music that has come out of the continent, and the fact that it's, if you really want to get into a reimagining of let's call it historical or traditional African music, that's where you're going to find it. All the old music of Obatala music, Orisha music, it's now inside gospel music. That's what they're doing. It's very fascinating, the syncretism that's going on.
1: So now we need to curate.
0: We need to curate. Curating. And some of that stuff can be difficult to get because they don't want it in the public. All right, let's go.
1: Okay, my friends, let's go to the next set. It's a three-song set. And in this set, you're going to hear music from Bonga and Super Mama Jumbo. But we're going to begin with music by Grupo Pilon with a song entitled Está Contente.

0: 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I'm Akenna Magaji, and my two co-hosts are with me in the studio. We just played a three-song set. Let me tell you what you heard. We began with the Grupo Pilon, Star Contentio. And then after that, from Super Mama Jumbo, you heard Kansare. It's from their album, Uju Uzul Di Yonta, which translates to The Blue Eyes of Yonta, which is the name of a film by the Guinea-Bissau filmmaker Flora Gomes. But I don't believe this is an actual soundtrack to the film. I just think it's the name of the album from Super Mama Jumbo. And from that album, I played Kansare. And then finally, Bonga, or Barcelo Di Carvalho, played Yakandumba. Barcelo Di Carvalho, or Bonga Quenda, was a 400-meter champion for Portugal. Even though he was born in Angola, I believe, he represented Portugal, and he was a 400-meter record holder and champion for that country before he got into music. My friends?
1: Nice set. I enjoyed it.
0: Zoe?
2: I liked it too.
1: She didn't.
2: I did.
1: She wasn't dancing.
2: I did.
0: Did you all ever hear those three selections before, any of them?
1: Yeah, of course.
2: No, but I've heard of the Blue Eyes of Yonta movie. It's on my list.
0: Yeah, I actually have the DVD. I bought it from the African Film Festival. Thank you, Mahen Bonetti.
1: But she's never heard of Bonga. She never heard of Bonga.
0: Yes. Portuguese Angolan, or Angolan Portuguese, whichever you like. And he has quite a large
1: following.
0: No,
1: body of work.
0: Quite a large discography, yes.
2: Nice.
0: Beginning from 1972 was his first album. And now he's still putting out albums.
2: Oh, wow. Okay. Mm. Let me get into Bonga.
0: Yep. All right. So let's get into the next set. In this set, you're going to hear three songs from the three countries that make up the Alliance des États du Sahel. Do you know what those are?
1: Mali.
0: Yes.
1: Burkina.
0: Yes.
1: What's the third one? Ghana. South Africa.
0: Behave yourself. Niger. And I heard that Chad wants to join.
1: We should all join. All of us. We should all join.
2: Niger is the last one you said?
1: Niger.
0: Yeah.
1: Not nice.
0: So anyway, we're going to begin with some music from Burkina by Victor Deme, who I saw live in Central Park several years ago, and then when he got back home, promptly died about 2 years later.
1: Because you saw him? Is that a consequence of you seeing him?
0: I don't think there's a correlation with it, okay?
1: The way you said it, right? I saw him, but anyway, he promptly died.
2: It was the prompt. Promptly.
0: You know, I think it was one. What's that mosquito disease again?
3: Malaria?
0: Something like that.
1: Malaria.
2: Oh, no.
1: Oh, we didn't see that.
2: Didn't see it. Mm-hmm. Sad.
0: Anyway,
1: we do better next time.
0: The song to begin is entitled Wolo Baya Gelema. Enjoy, guys.

0: 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I'm Makenna, and with me in studio are Wee and Zoe. We just heard a three-song set, and let me tell you what you heard. We began with music from Burkina by Victor Deme, the late Victor Deme. Wolo Baya Gelema was the name of the song. And I had some news that passed in my email from Burkina recently. Well, not just Burkina, but the three countries that make up the Alliance des Etats Sahel. They are vying to host African Football 2032 jointly. So we'll see if that materializes and how it will work logistically. And also, Burkina, just in June 26th of 2026, so not so long ago, last month, they severed complete diplomatic relations with France, citing a breakdown in national sovereignty, mutual trust, and they accused Paris of interference in their affairs for many, many years. And Ouagadougou claimed that Paris engaged in ceaseless activism and supported destabilizing networks in the Sahel and in the country itself. The president, Captain Ibrahim Tarawele, his government previously expelled French troops in 2023. So there's been a history of that sort of thing, but apparently they decided to completely break with France diplomatically, but there's still cultural and travel and human, human-to-human contact still allowed between the French and the Burkina people. So that's some interesting news from that country. Still fighting colonialism little by little, and it's a good thing. I hope they succeed. What do you think, guys?
1: I was going to ask you, do you think we should take a position on that?
0: A position?
1: Take a position on the expulsion of France from Burkina Faso?
0: Yeah, I think Burkina took the position.
1: No. Afrobeat Radio, we, us, New Yorkers, should we have a say, take a position on that matter? Should France be expelled from Burkina Faso, West Africa, maybe even all of Africa?
0: That's the goal, I think.
1: Should French people be speaking to African people?
2: Yes. French should be expelled from everywhere they they've ever touched. Every nation they've ever colonized.
1: Except for the citron, except for Renault, except for the French wine.
2: Sure. Yeah, But Haiti? They should leave Haiti fully.
1: They've left.
2: Have they?
1: I think it's the United States that should leave Haiti alone.
0: Uh-huh.
1: And should not go into Cuba.
2: Mm-hmm.
1: And leave Cuba alone.
2: Mm-hmm. And stop the blockade.
1: Yes.
0: Unfortunately, they can't.
1: Or won't. Not that they can't. Won't.
0: They're going to run out of Iran with the tail between the legs. And just,
1: and they need somebody to beat up, right?
0: Slap next, the next people that they meet. Who is
1: they need somebody...
0: Yeah.
1: No, it's not a joking matter. I really seriously think that the Western Hemisphere, to the degree that we can call it that, that's South America, the Americas, will be in big trouble when the Iran affair is over.
0: Yeah. You know, like it's like when...
1: The Monroe Doctrine will become the Donroe Doctrine.
0: When somebody gives a bully a what do you call
1: a nosebleed.
0: Yes. And then they run down the street, and then the next little person they meet, give them a slap. That's what could happen to Cuba.
1: Although, we have to say that Cuba is not little. Cuba is mighty. Haiti is mighty. But,
0: look, Venezuela is mighty too. See what happened to their president. Where is he?
1: Justice.
0: Guys, we're into the second hour of the show.
1: Yeah, we're almost there. Oh, we're there already. It's past 11.
2: That was a nice last set.
1: Very nice. It's not the last set, it's the third set.
2: Well, the last set
1: we have one final
2: nice.
1: Set. Oh, the last set he did was nice. Very true.
0: So we're going to begin this set with music from Mauritania. You know.
1: Well, before we go to Mauritania, we have to let people know about WBAI. We're in a fund drive, and I think it started 2 weeks now, and we've only made 25% of our goal. That's a WBAI goal of $200,000. We have $50,000 in the kitty, I think. And I also think that I overheard the general manager talking about somebody paid the tower rent this month, which is $18,000 a month.
2: Someone donated?
1: Someone just, you know, we'll take care of that. So guys, I think it's a union. I'm not sure.
0: Can I tell you a secret?
1: What?
0: It wasn't me.
1: I know. It's not a secret. But anyways, so there's a tower on somewhere on Times Square where, you know, we're able to beam out to the world. And it costs a lot of money to maintain. So and then we now have to pay it monthly, like a regular tenant. We used to be like paid in bulk, I think. But so, yeah. And anyways, we're in the middle of a fund drive, and we would like to invite you to become a WBAI buddy. That's very important. We have some buddies, but I don't know, last time we had a buddy. We would like you to become a Afrobeat Radio WBAI buddy. You can do that by going to buddy, that's buddy.wbai.org. And do you know what a buddy is?
2: I do know what a buddy is.
1: What is a buddy? Let's tell the people.
2: A buddy is a sustaining member of WBAI Radio, and so you commit to donating a certain amount a month to the station, and in return you get some perks.
1: That sounds like my line, Zoe. That sounds like my line.
2: You gave it up.
1: Yes, you can get some perks, like you become a member of the WBA community, radio community. When we vote, you get to vote. When we do things, you're invited.
2: And the vote is coming up. Is the station vote coming?
1: Yeah, it's coming up soon. But you can also make a phone call. I think right now, if you make a phone call, if it's not picked up, it's because it's either busy or there's nobody there. If you leave a message, we will get back to you. And the phone call number to call is 833-WBAI-NYC. That's easy to remember. 833-WBAI-NYC. That translates to 833-922-4692. And then if you want to send a check or a money order, like old school guys, you can send it by snail mail, or let's just say the P.O. 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That's the check has to go to WBI Radio Dash Pacifica. 388 Atlantic Avenue, Brooklyn, New York, 11217. 388 Atlantic Avenue, Brooklyn, New York, 11217. And you can pick up that phone call right now. Make a call.
2: Is it the website?
1: Yeah, become a WBI buddy. You can go to the website or make a phone call right now. Or remember to send that check. Thank you in advance.
2: Thank you.
0: Thank you.
1: All right. Did you have one more set for us?
0: We have one more set.
1: Shall we go to it?
0: Yes. So this, we're going to start with some music from Mauritania, and it takes a Mauritanian jelly or jelly musso at least 10 years of intense, deeply immersive apprenticeship before he or she debuts in public as a lead singer or performer. You know, it's not like a pop singer who wakes up and say, you know, I want to be a pop singer, I want to be a star, I have the correct length of Dominican or Indian hair, I have a strategically placed tattoo, I'm the correct skin tone, and so I could be a star and let me start singing. No, it's not like that.
1: And you belong to the right generation, Gen Z. Is it Gen Z?
0: Is that Gen Z generation?
1: Everybody blames Gen Z for everything.
2: I know.
0: And be a performer in public. So, you know, they master, the men's instrument is like a jalingoni, and the women's instrument is a nine string instrument called ardin. And then both genders spend equal amount of time in vocal arts training. By the time they've done, you know, they know how to effectively employ such skills as trills, glissandi, portamenti, or melismas to any word or phrase to produce highly decorated vocals that stirs the hearts of knowing audiences. And one of the biggest singers in Africa and Mauritania was Dimi Mint Abba. And she died on June 14, 2011 from a brain hemorrhage, which was caused by something which fell on her head while she was performing on a stage, an outdoor amphitheater in the city of Aiyun in Western Sahara. And tragic. From Western Sahara, she was transported to hospital in Rabat, where she died 10 days later. But when you listen to this song and her magnificent vocals, you can see that she was, you can hear that she was one of the greatest artists and singers in Africa. She and her husband now going to perform Waidalal, Waidalal, Khalifa Wild Aidi, and Dimi Mint Abba to begin this final set.

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0: Nice.
1: That was a three-song set, beginning with music from Khalifa Weldaidi and his wife Dimi Mint Abba, his late wife. White Dalal was the name of that song we began that set with. And then that was followed by Binga Amekwenda Kappa, the champion has gone. Where to? I don't know. But anyway, that was from music from the Culture Musical Club of Zanzibar with lead vocals by Mavuno Matano. I really love this song. It's in a pentatonic scale and she perfectly expressed the vocals in that song. And then we finish with Feyo Dinu by the Creole Choir of Cuba, descendants of Haitian who live in Cuba up to today. Their ancestors migrated to that country some centuries prior. And it claims on this CD cover all vocals but no instruments, but I'm sure that drum is not made by the voice. So anyway, that's a set of music that we have for you. And keep it locked right here to 99.5 FM and www.wbai.org for more African music and content up until midnight. I think next we're going to have Wui with concert calendar roundup, because he always does it when I don't.
2: Wui, do you have the content calendar?
0: He's looking at me. My name rhymes with Wui.
1: So I think I'm going to change my name so it all rhymes.
0: Please.
2: Let's do
1: How about that. Kenny?
0: What did you say?
1: B.
0: B.
1: Yeah. B, Wui, and Zoe.
0: Okay. We can.

0: 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If you're just tuned in, welcome. You just heard three songs that I put together to inspire some beachy feelings. I haven't been to the beach yet this summer. I'm trying to bring it out. That last song was Mami Wata by Hugh Masekela. Before that was Pass It On by Eddie Hopper. And the first song in the set was Medza Manyayi by Joe Mensa, who I just found out founded Radio Africa at a radio station at Columbia, which is still going today. So shout out to whoever's still hosting that show.
1: Isn't that Ninate?
0: You know who's... You know?
1: Isn't that Ninate?
2: Dr. Lawrence Nee Nati.
1: Yeah.
0: Shout out to him.
1: He's an institution now.
2: He is.
0: Okay. We have a few more minutes, about a few more minutes left for the second hour of the show, and a few more songs for you. The next song you're going to hear is by Nahawa Dumbia. And it's called Koli.

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1: Uy Jacobs.
2: Lekana Magaji.
0: Yes, we hope you enjoyed. The last two songs you heard were Mu Akolam by Momo Wandel Suma and Koli by Nahawa Dumbaya.
2: I like the flute.
0: It's nice, huh?
1: Yeah, I enjoyed it too.
0: Nice end. All right.
1: Next week.
0: We'll see you next week.
1: You guys
0: right here.
1: Together right here.
0: Yep.
1: For another session of Afrobeat Radio.
0: I cannot do pinky promise. I pinky promise.
2: Yeah, pinky promise.
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5: WBAI's local station board is holding its next regular meeting on Wednesday, August 12th at 7 p.m. The meeting is expected to include reports to the LSB by station management and by WBAI's representatives on the Pacifica National Board. Again, the LSB meeting is Wednesday, August 12th at 7 p.m. The meeting will be held through the Zoom remote meeting service. The LSB meeting, accessible to the public, includes an opportunity for public comment. And we're trying something new this month. The chair will have half the time for public comments start right when the meeting begins, and the second half at the end of the meeting at 9:31. The fastest and easiest way to join the meeting is by using the link on the Pacifica calendar at kpftx.org and on the WBAI website. You can also access the meeting by calling 929-205-6099. The call-in number again, 929-205-6099, and enter this meeting ID, 922-457-2995. The meeting ID again, 922-457-2995. And as if that wasn't enough numbers, we also have a password, which is 995, like WBAI's frequency. So it's 995-995-99. Do you have to contribute to WBAI to access the meeting? No, but we absolutely need you to, so that we can catch up with past bills. And for all that you do to support WBAI, we thank you.
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11: 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I'm Sean Blackman. 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
12: The Trump administration, Amanda, is using, as you know, the full weight of the federal government, the FBI, DHS, the IRS, the Treasury Department, to go after the American left in a way we haven't really seen in modern history. And this isn't like hypothetical or an exaggeration. It's an actual architecture that's already been built and is being implemented as we speak by the most aggressive figures in this White House. People like Stephen Miller and Marco Rubio. I mean, really the whole Trump gang. The framework that ties it all together is this presidential memo that was signed last September that almost no one has read. It's called National Security Presidential Memorandum 7. Or NSPM7. And here's what it does. It points a 10-agency counterterrorism task force as domestic terrorism and organized political violence. And it defines those targets very broadly, broadly enough to sweep in really anyone whose politics they don't like. And it's based specifically on, you know, people promoting ideas of anti-capitalism and what these people consider to be anti-Americanism, which could simply mean like having the wrong views on immigration or race or gender that conflicts with what, you know, this current administration says is right. And it goes after not just individuals, but the networks around them. So we're talking about, you know, funders, nonprofits, newsrooms, anyone who shows up to a protest. The IRS has stood up what it literally calls a mission control command center to comb through nonprofits. The FBI has a permanent NSPM7 joint mission center whose stated job is to proactively identify networks. This is the security state of the U.S. repurposed and aimed inward in many ways at us, right? And it's already producing the kind of sentences that belong in dystopian, you know, blockbuster films. Take the Prairie Land case in Texas, which we've covered on the show, where one defendant got 30 years for moving a box of his own political zines out of his house. His co-defendant got 70 years after being acquitted of the violent charges against her. It's the same playbook as past waves of anti-left hysteria. You know, you criminalize the association, criminalize the belief. But this time the state has some new tools and it's going quite smoothly for them. So Our next guest, wrote the definitive piece on all of this for The Nation magazine. She's an independent journalist based in Burlington, Vermont, Hannah Riley Fernandez. Hannah, welcome to BT Live.
13: Thanks for having me.
12: Well, thank you so much for joining us. I mean, your Nation piece is so important. I really encourage everybody who can to go read it. It's called The Chilling Trump Order Threatening All Americans, Why National Security Presidential Memorandum 7 is so important. Now, NSPM7 is quite a mouthful, right? I think, you know, the sort of bureaucratic dryness, right, of National Security Presidential Memorandum 7, right? It's part of how something like this that's so dangerous really flies under the radar. So yeah, in simple terms, what can you tell our audience, what actually is NSPM7 and what are some of the clearest examples of how it's already being used against people?
13: Yeah, it is. It's a real mouthful. And I want to start by saying that so every president has these kinds of memos. They're typically not about domestic issues. I think all of the other Trump NSPMs are, you know, about the Iran and Cuba and China, whatever, the sort of international bogeymen that he likes to go after. So NSPM 7 is the first one that says, like, no, the threat is here. It is Americans. So it's a directive, which basically means, it's not binding. It's a memo, but it tells federal prosecutors around the country sort of how to act. And NSPM 7 is asking prosecutors around the country to go after domestic terrorists who they define, you know, as you already said, basically as people who have any kind of opposing views to what the federal government is doing now. So they explicitly say, you know, views of anti-Americanism, anti-capitalism, anti-Christianity, views that differ from the government's on immigration, on race, on gender, which is pretty broad. And I would say functionally defines, you know, more than half the country probably as domestic terrorists. Mm.
14: Hannah, you write in your Nation piece that what changes from era to era is not the targets. Those stay remarkably constant, but the cost, both legal and technological, of providing association and manufacturing criminality. So I was wondering if you could walk us through that. You know, how is this different from the Palmer raids, McCarthyism, COINTELPRO, and even the last 20 years of the state losing, like over and over, when it went after Occupy, Standing Rock, the George Floyd uprising? And where does the war on terror machinery, like the Patriot Act, the data brokers, the surveillance build out, you know, where do they fit into this cycle or making the cycle work where the others failed?
13: Yeah. I mean, overall, I think that this memo, which I should say a couple of days before the memo came out, Trump sent out this other thing designating Antifa as a domestic terrorist group. Obviously, I think this audience knows that Antifa is not an organized group. It's an ideology that is against fascism. This has been, you know, we've been building up to this for decades at this point. And I think it's worth being clear that this is not just the Trump administration. He's sort of taken it to a new level, but this is a road that has been long graded by both the Republican Party and the Democratic Party. Including, you know, Bill Clinton in the 90s passed sort of a seminal act that started to define domestic terrorism differently in 2001 with the Patriot Act. It was just like an absolute wish list of everything that police had been asking for decades, which is the ability without a warrant to look really, really closely into someone's life and to be able to sort of manufacture criminality based on what you believe and the kind of life you are trying to lead because of that. So this has been happening for a while, but I think what is really different, and again, you know, when I was writing about this, I'm always trying to straddle the line of like, a lot of this is new and unprecedented and scary. And also like leftist movements have been surveilled and criminalized for as long as this country has been a country. And if you lean too much on that, this is scary and unprecedented, I think it makes people just want to stay home and not protest what's happening, which obviously is not what we want. And if you lean too much on, well, it's always been this way, I think people kind of shrug it off. So really trying to find the line there of saying, yes, this has always happened, but now we live in a country that is so heavily surveilled. I'm an absolute broken record about this, but I think the surveillance infrastructure is what makes this really different. There is the federal surveillance apparatus, and then there's like a million different private surveillance apparati that have sort of grown on top of that. So whether you are at a protest and, you know, a flock camera sees your car go there or sees you go there and Clearview AI has scanned your face from, you know, a Facebook post that you made in 2009. So they're able to say, yes, this person went to a No Kings protest, which, you know, there's evidence from Electronic Frontier Foundation who do great work on this that flock does have surveillance of these kinds of protests. You know, your neighbors have Ring cameras. There's just, you know, I could go on and on, but basically it is really increasingly easy for the government to now, you know, sort of manufacture criminality in a case. And again, this has been happening for a long time. But if you think about the time and the resources that had to go into something like COINTELPRO infiltrating, you know, whatever, insert movement for a better world, that took a lot of resources, and it took like actual people, you know, gaining the trust of folks in the movement, doing this subversive work to try to undermine it. And the indictments that we're seeing come out now, not all of which are explicitly saying that they are because of NSPM7, but I think we can conclude that if there is a, you know, an indictment against protest or dissent, basically since September of last year, it is inspired by this. The kinds of things that they are calling overt acts of conspiracy, you know, to commit terrorism, many of them are things like they can see that you went to a protest. They can see, because of a digital footprint, that, you know, you joined a certain Signal group. They can see that you were in a Facebook group. It's just because we are so heavily surveilled, it's made all of this much easier, cheaper, faster, for the government to use against us.
12: Yeah. Earlier this week, we had Daniel Boguslaw on, who's a national security reporter. He wrote this piece for Reason. You probably saw it about the FBI basically putting out like calls for AI companies to come on board to try to to help with the FBI terrorist watch list, and specifically emphasizing putting people on the watch list who are on the left, or what they consider left. And I mean, what you point out is so important, is these are thoughts that actually would include over half the country being potential terrorists, right, or I guess extremists, right? And I want to talk about that, the idea of criminalizing thought. Because you make this argument in your piece that sounds so dystopian, but it's very real. You say that two things are being newly criminalized under NSPM7. And it's not violence, by the way. The first thing is the group, and the second thing is thought. You write, the state no longer proves what you believe by what you did. It proves what you did by what you believe. So can you elaborate a bit on that? How does the law get there? And, you know, why is something like designating Antifa, right, which isn't actually a real thing, and no one's actually a member of Antifa that they belong to, why is designating a group like that, and perhaps what they're promising to do soon, which is designate other groups, why is that so useful to them in the context of these, you know, of the criminalization of group and thought?
13: Yeah. I mean, I think it's worth going back to 2023 in Atlanta, where there was this this sprawling, you know, 100 plus page indictment of the group, you know, allegedly, who was trying to stop Cop City from being built. For folks who don't know about it, this is a police militarization facility that was being built on like beloved forest land right after the uprisings in 2020, at a time that Atlanta really didn't want this. And there was a lot of opposition locally to it. And when I think police found themselves unable to contain this uprising, this opposition, through sort of their traditional routes, they brought the federal government in, and the state of Georgia had this really wild RICO prosecution of 61 people that they were trying to prove were all this cohesive group. And if you read the indictment, it's still online. Search Cop City RICO indictment PDF. I encourage it. It's pretty wild. It is many, many pages of just criminalizing what is like pretty basic leftist organizing. So this includes, you know, mutual aid efforts. Some of the things that landed people in the RICO were things like signing a form with ACAB instead of their name. And you can see this in the Minneapolis indictment, which also tried to make this cohesive group out of people who were protesting. To be clear, the murder by violent state agents of two of their neighbors, which happened in this January. Some of the overt acts that they say bind these group together, things like wearing a gag sweatshirt that says I'm Antifa, you know, handing out flyers, attending a meeting, things like this. And the Prairie Land case, which I think is sort of the most egregious example of how NSPM 7 is going to be used. They charged an entire group of people who showed up to a noise demonstration at an ICE facility. One person fired a gun to, in their perspective, and I very much believe this to be true, to stop the officer from firing on unarmed protesters. Because this happened, they charged basically everyone who they could get into their dragnet there. It started, I believe, with over 22 people, and then eventually 9 went to trial. But none of them had anything to do with this one shot that was fired. But they were basically prosecuted as if they had all done it. And

0: as a result of that. And, you know, obviously we know that everybody involved got pardons. The sentences were nowhere near as long as they were in Prairie Land. The person who ended up shooting this officer defensively, the officer did not die. He was released from the hospital within 24 hours. The person who fired that defensive shot got a 100-year sentence. Mm-hmm. And you juxtapose that to January 6th, where, you know, there were multiple deaths and a police officer, I think it was a national Capitol police officer, actually died. It's just a way to sweep up multiple people in these prosecutions. And I think it's also pretty clearly like a scare tactic. This idea that if you go to a protest, you could then be criminalized for something that someone else did. And I think they're hoping that that will mean that people stay home.
1: Mm. Well, Rania alluded to this earlier, but this escalated crackdown on the left isn't something that's foreign to us. You know, the House Ways and Means Committee a couple weeks ago, they subpoenaed us, Breakthrough News, along with Tricontinental and the People's Forum, demanding internal communications and our financial records, which are protected under the First Amendment. So this didn't come out of nowhere. And the committee in their letter, they explicitly pointed to our coverage, accusing us of promoting anti-American views, pointing to our coverage of ICE, pointing to our coverage of U.S. foreign policy on the genocide in Gaza. And press freedom groups have warned that no newsroom in America is safe. So how do you see this investigation into a left-wing newsroom like ours fit into this conversation around the NSPM7 machine that you've been, you know, describing and writing about? Does it fit into the nonprofits part of the memo?
0: I mean, I would say just off the bat, like, a free press is the most threatening thing to a fascist government. And it's a classic immediate first response, I think, to make sure that the only thing that people are reading are the government, you know, the propaganda that they want out there. And I think it's worth mentioning that it's just ludicrous. You know, I want to sort of zoom out and actually look at what we're talking about here. The left has been accused of, you know, of terrorism, of political violence, all this stuff for decades, frankly. And in part, I think the right does really good messaging around this. When we actually know that the things that the left is responding to is violence. And I think it is so important for all outlets. And obviously y'all do this very well, which is in part why you're in the crosshairs now, but it's so important when you're covering protests to talk about what the protesters are responding to. They are often responding to state murder, to armed agents of the federal government, you know, out in the streets, murdering people with impunity, which is incredibly serious and deserves a response. We have to find a way, and I hope that other outlets will start to do, you know, similar coverage, which is just saying, you know, we're done with that framing. We're done pretending like the quote unquote violence, you know, from the left is anything compared to what we're seeing from the right, which is like actual literal fascist authoritarian violence. A free press that pushes back on that framing is incredibly threatening to a fascist regime. So I think it makes a lot of sense. I think that we should expect to see, you know, more of this kind of repression. There's a great quote from one of the organizers at the Atlanta Solidarity Fund who was initially caught up in this RICO, where he says, a plan to avoid repression is a plan to lose. So sort of this understanding that this is going to happen. It's happening because we're living in an increasingly fascist, authoritarian regime, and we shouldn't expect to be able to do anything, you know, at the outset about repression, but what we can do is plan for it and be thoughtful in how we, you know, we support each other, the mutual aid that we can provide, all of these different ways that we

0: that we can plan for this. And yeah, I think that there will be more outlets that will fit into the administration's crosshairs. We should expect that. And we should also know that we can fight back against that.
1: Well, Hannah Riley Fernandez, thank you so much for your work on this. Again, your Nation piece, fantastic work titled The Chilling Trump Order Threatening All Americans. We really appreciate you.
0: Thanks for having me.
2: Breakthrough.
1: I had some comments I wanted to make about the Abdullah Sayed victory because I people who've watched this show and have seen me talk about the Democratic Party know that I am not some like rah-rah for the Democratic Party kind of person. But what happened on Tuesday was actually, in my opinion, a political earthquake in Michigan. And I want to talk about that, not from even the horse race aspect of it, but just like even from like a personal aspect of it. Because with Abdullah Sayed as the Democratic nominee for U.S. Senate, I mean, he hasn't become the senator yet. We'll see what happens in November. But he defeated over $60 million used to try to drown him out, $30 million of which came from AIPAC, which has just become so incredibly toxic. I mean, when your opponent needs a $60 million crutch and still can't beat you, that's, I think, more than just an individual. That's a movement the money couldn't buy its way past. Mm-hmm. And I mention a movement because, I mean, obviously he's a really impressive, incredible figure as a politician. But I want to emphasize that he was able to win, and a lot of these progressive wins are happening because of the movement that was building in the years leading up to that for the liberation of Palestine, against ICE kidnappings and killings. Those, you can't separate this, especially the genocide in Gaza. Like, the genocide in Gaza has actually shifted electoral politics in the U.S. from the bottom up. And the individuals, the very impressive individuals who do have like really great personalities and speak really well and are very likable people, I have to say. They're winning because of that movement building that's taken place over the past few years. And so I don't want to let it be drowned out, the importance of the work that's been done by activists and organizers to get to where we are, and also by all the sacrifice in Palestine. Like, without that genocide, without the live stream genocide, you would not have this dramatic shift in politics in the U.S. But I also want to emphasize that I am saying this as an Arab American, also as somebody on the left, and as somebody who was in Michigan in 2024, Breakthrough News, we were there covering the presidential election between Kamala Harris and Donald Trump from Dearborn, Michigan. And in that period, in November 2024, Arabs in Michigan were so distraught. There was nowhere for them to go politically. There was literally like no one to vote for. I mean, people were voting third party, and there's always that, but I just mean in terms of like who was going to actually have a chance of being elected, because we have a two-party system, a two-party duopoly or whatever. You had a Democratic Party that was insistent, you must turn out. But they were also treating the grief of these people over dead relatives in Gaza and Lebanon, because there was a war on Lebanon at that very exact time in 24. They were treating that as an inconvenience, or in some cases as some sort of necessity to keep genocidal Israel and its supporters in the U.S. happy. So a lot of people either voted third party or stayed home because they didn't, you know, feel like anything they had to say mattered. They felt quite worthless to this political system that was chewing them up and spitting them out and killing their relatives. So you fast forward from that moment of real despair and helplessness, and you fast forward to now, and the anti-war, anti-genocide position, the one that we're always told is so fringe, right, is so radioactive, a guaranteed loser, is just swept a set of primaries and in a so-called swing state. And in the Midwest, you know, this place that we're always told, we're assured that it hates the left, right? You can't have socialist politics there. You can't support healthcare, free healthcare for everyone there. You can't oppose Israel there. They love moderation. They're all just a bunch of like white Republican suburbanites that we have to win over, which is obviously not true.
2: No, I agree with you 100%. What's really interesting, which you pointed to, is, you know, a few years ago, AIPAC funding was basically a guarantee for any political candidate. Like, there was no way that you could defeat this, like, tens of millions of dollars that any candidate received from AIPAC. And in just a few short years, it's now become the total opposite. It's become completely toxic. It's become a political liability to the point that if AIPAC supports a candidate, they have to fund their money through a different PAC. They have to fool voters into voting for this candidate because they're backed by a progressive sounding PAC, right? And that's exactly what happened in this Missouri race, which, you know, I kind of want to bring attention to. The one that actually bucks this trend that we're talking about of this progressive wave. And that's the one where Cori Bush, progressive person from the movement itself, she was defeated for the second time by this more conservative Democrat named Wesley Bell. And he was the AIPAC supported candidate. He received almost $10 million from AIPAC, but in the form of their political action committee, which is under the name of United Democracy Project, right? And so I think, you know, one line of attack, and I want to mention this, one line of attack against Cori Bush that was lobbed at her from Wesley Bell was that he kept saying that she focused too much on Israel. You know, he would say, you know, over and over, she's talking about an issue that is not impacting folks right here in St. Louis. And he is quoted as saying, and while we take those issues seriously, the M in Missouri doesn't stand for Middle East. It stands for Missouri. And this was a very similar line of attack that Haley Stevens lobbed at Abdullah Syed, right? That he talked way too much about Israel. He talked way too much about international issues, that those issues don't really impact your typical voter in Michigan. And you know, this is, I just think that's so condescending, not only out of step with the Democratic base, but so condescending and such an insult to your intelligence, you know? Like, they really believe that you only care about your own bread and butter issues, that you only care about receiving free healthcare. You only care, if you care about progressive issues at all, you only care about the cost of groceries, taxes, rising rent, only if it affects you. But you have no interest in, you know, the fact that we're bombing school children in Iran, that we are backing a genocide in Gaza for over 3 years. You know, they think that you can't make the connection between these billions of dollars that we are throwing into this war machine to kill people overseas, make that connection between the billions of dollars that's being drained out of social programs and, you know, SNAP, and all of these other programs that benefit the American people. They think that you can't make that connection. And I think it's just such an insult to our intelligence, you know, and completely out of step with the American people.
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1: 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I'm Sean Blackman.
2: I don't know if you saw this last week, Amanda, but for a minute there, it looked like something might be actually moving with regard to Gaza. Trump's so-called Board of Peace announced that Hamas had signed on to this roadmap that included decommissioning heavy weapons, and that also included an Israeli withdrawal, a Palestinian technocratic body taking over governance. But then the Israelis answered the way that they always answer. Within days of signing, it escalated its bombing, hitting a residential tower in Gaza City that killed a pregnant woman, her husband, their five-year-old son, striking a medical warehouse full of dialysis supplies next to a hospital, killing a groom in the tent he was preparing for his wedding. At least 18 Palestinians killed in a single day. Netanyahu flatly rejected the deal he was supposedly party to, and Trump's Board of Peace, rather than pressuring Netanyahu, met with him and then quietly rewrote its own roadmap to match his demands, which is pretty typical behavior. Part of a sort of ongoing cycle here. But our guest has been mapping all of this. Mohammed Shahada is a writer and political analyst and a visiting fellow at the European Council on Foreign Relations. His latest piece at 972 Magazine breaks down Hamas's new leadership and the trap this roadmap really is. Mohammed, welcome to BT Live.
3: Thank you so much, Rania, for having me again.
2: Well, it's great to get to talk to you again. And, you know, let's just get right into it here. You know, can you walk us through what this roadmap I just talked about actually contained? Because as you've reported, it was this kind of like genuine compromise. It didn't hand the weapons to Israel, but it had them locked up by a Palestinian committee, sequenced decommissioning alongside an Israeli withdrawal, and then required Israel to first meet its phase one obligations. And Hamas signed it as probably knowing full well Israel wouldn't abide by, you know, its side of it. So what did Israel and the Board of Peace do to it in the days after? And is there anything left of the deal that Hamas agreed to?
3: So basically, the agreement was born after 5 months of daunting negotiations over literally every word, every comma, every punctuation mark back and forth in Egypt, in Al Alamein, in Cairo, Sharm el Sheikh, with mediation from Qatar, the United Arab Emirates, Turkey, the Egyptians, the Board of Peace, Israeli business people, private sector individuals, people close to Netanyahu. It was like some sort of an open buffet arrangement of whoever wanted to come in and put some new talking points. And at the end, we got to this deal that is not catastrophic per se. It is workable, but it's filled with loopholes. So, for example, the deal is saying that, okay, Hamas and other factions in Gaza would decommission offensive weaponry, which is tunnels, rockets, RPGs, and other heavy weaponry that might threaten Israel as a state or as a country, but not Israeli soldiers in Gaza if they decide to stay. So light weaponry such as Kalashnikovs, sniper rifles, pistols, etc., they would be regulated and they would be retained by the armed factions in Gaza in case Israel reneges and decides to reinvade Gaza again. It says that before the decommissioning should start, Israel would have to fulfill a number of really minimal obligations, allow food, allow water, allow electricity, sanitation, sewage infrastructure be fixed, hospitals be reconstructed, and bakeries reopened. Doesn't get more minimal than this. And also stop killing, stop the daily murder of about 10 people or more on average. So it's very minimal conditions. And basically, the other condition in the deal is the decommissioning should happen hand in hand, or as the Board of Peace called it, in lockstep with Israeli withdrawal from Gaza and the reconstruction of the Gaza Strip. So that is the text of the deal. The problem is that this entire process is being administered, managed, run, negotiated by a board of snake oil salesmen. So you have Jared Kushner, who looks like he's been persistently on puberty blockers with a porcelain face, as well as Steve Witkoff, a man whose business entanglements are inseparable from anything that is happening in his political negotiation sphere. And of course, Donald Trump on top of all of this, he's like gotten this golden Midas touch of excrement. Anything that he touches turns into feces. So what you had with that deal, it's a deal that's not horrible. But as soon as it was embraced by the Board of Peace, the next day, all of those con men, they just flipped the other way around. They went and talked to Netanyahu. And they said, okay, what do you think would be a workable deal in that regard? He said, okay, I would like to continue proactive operations in Gaza, even when there is a ceasefire. Proactive operations, it comes from the movie Minority Report, the one with Tom Cruise, where basically you have the right to go and assassinate, kill, maim, incarcerate whoever you think might commit an offense, let's say 10 years or 100 years in the future. That is proactive operations. You don't have to come up with any pretext. You would say that person is a member of Hamas, therefore he could have constituted a threat to Israel 100 years from now. And he insisted that there should be no withdrawal or reconstruction in Gaza whatsoever, none, until decommissioning or full disarmament is 100% complete. And he insisted on vetoing and excluding Turkey as the biggest Muslim state that is involved in this deal and the biggest mediator, and Qatar from any process moving forward. So it is deliberately there to basically make the deal unworkable. And the Board of Peace immediately decides to rewrite the plan, the roadmap that they had just agreed to in Egypt. And they say there has been some disinformation, misinformation out there in the media. We'd like to straighten and clear the record. Israel will not withdraw from Gaza until decommissioning is completed. It's just absolutely bananas.
0: Well, you report about the potential reemergence of Mohammed Dahlan, Hamas's old arch nemesis, the man it accused of a CIA-backed coup attempt. So where do you see him fitting into all of this? Meanwhile, the Board of Peace's own high representative rebuked Israel for the strikes one day and took Netanyahu's side the next. So who is actually running this process? And what does it tell us about the peace body folds the moment that Netanyahu pushes back?
3: Well, basically, the people that are running this process, as I said, it's a mix of business people, conmen, corrupt politicians, people on the run from authorities, fugitives. It's really a wonderful process. So you have in there, if you look at the names that were in Al Alamein in Egypt, you have an Israeli businessman called Liran Tankman. He's this short guy with an orange beard that basically gave this flowery speech at the Trump Board of Peace first meeting, where he said that we should basically replace the Palestinian banking sector, the financial sector, a sector with a Bitcoin. And that cryptocurrency would be the Board of Peace cryptocurrency. It would have Trump's face on it. You wouldn't have any physical currency in Gaza anymore. You would have only digital cryptocurrencies and digital wallets. And basically the idea there is to make Israel ultimately in control of every single transaction in Gaza. Liran Tankman, that person championing this, is a former Israeli intelligence official who later became very involved in this apparatus that was known as the Gaza Humanitarian Foundation. It's a really Orwellian arrangement where you had basically people being called every single morning to pick up food, but they get 9 minutes to go in and take the food. And anybody that arrives early, a minute early, or leaves a second late is gunned down by American mercenaries from this biker gang that was called the Infidels biker gang. And the head of that private security contracting company, mercenaries, he basically called himself a degenerate that wants to kill a lot of people. You have another person that's involved in this. He's called Michael Eisenberg, an Israeli businessman very close to Netanyahu, also part of GHF, the Gaza Humanitarian Foundation. You have then Steve Witkoff, Jared Kushner, Nikolai Mladenov, a Bulgarian politician. And of course, you have the Israelis very, very deeply involved in every step of the way as a government, not just those business people. And then you have the United Arab Emirates as the, I think, the only donor to the Board of Peace, because everybody else sees that that Board of Peace is just a scam. It's a vacuous, empty, non-existent institution. It's not even registered yet as a government entity or an intergovernmental entity. It's been registered as an NGO. And it's run permanently for life by Donald Trump. Even after he dies, his consciousness would be uploaded to the internet and he would continue to run that Board of Peace. Literally, he gets to designate his successor. He's a lifetime chairman. He decides every minuscule detail in there. Nothing is authorized without his glorious Sharpie being put on paper. So that is the first dimension. The other dimension, which is a very surprising one, the United Arab Emirates actually changed their position around this round of negotiations. So previously, they were very openly hostile towards Hamas. They demanded full disarmament in Gaza because they thought that this would deal a heavy blow to Iran's axis of resistance and dismantle that narrative. And basically, they were very open about this. Hamas, they saw it as an extension of the Muslim Brotherhood, etc. But now they're trying something different. And the reason there is because there is a political opening vis-a-vis Palestinian domestic politics. There's upcoming elections in November, parliamentary and hopefully presidential. You never know. I think our president will be in the same, this internet consciousness transferal portal with Donald Trump. He's going to become president forever. So basically you have this arrangement. Yeah, Mahmoud Abbas, I think his father lived until he was 106. He's now 90 years old.
2: Don't scare the audience.
3: So basically with Dahlan, he's a very ambitious political operator and he saw this opening. And he went and talked to Hamas, the Palestinian Front for the Liberation of Palestine. That's a left-wing party, the Democratic Front. It's like a Monty Python kind of cliche. The DLFP, PLFP, MFLP, all of those acronyms. And then he went and talked to Marwan Barghouti's people, as well as Nasser al-Qudwa, that is Yasser Arafat's nephew. And he's trying to figure out some sort of political arrangement to create some united opposition front to Mahmoud Abbas and the Palestinian Authority or Fatah in the upcoming elections. So that is the political opening that changed the Emirates' position vis-a-vis the negotiations. And of course, with Netanyahu, there's this dynamic in Gaza that my family, my friends there noticed very early on in the genocide. At some point, it became very clear whenever you had a single statement that said there is progress in the ceasefire negotiations, from a Palestinian source, from the mediators, from the United States, Israel would escalate its genocide exponentially. And people at some point in Gaza started begging, stop bringing us this good news. Stop saying there is a breakthrough. Just be as pessimistic as you could on camera. Don't say that we are advancing the negotiations because we know Israel is going to bomb 10 times more aggressively. And that's precisely what happened after this deal was signed. Netanyahu immediately, already July was the highest number of casualties since the so-called ceasefire started. But after that deal was signed, Netanyahu escalated 10 times more. So you had all of those massacres that Rania has already alluded to.
0: Breakthrough. For decades, American soft power in Taiwan has run deeper than any military footprint could, promoting a pro-U.S., anti-China ideology through classrooms, media, and study abroad pipelines, which would shape the minds of generations. We'll discuss this and more on this week's China Report. Welcome to the China Report. I'm your host, Amanda Yee. These are this week's headlines. Japan is framing its unprecedented post-World War II military expansion as an engine for domestic prosperity, stating in its latest defense white paper that boosting arms production will actively drive economic growth. The annual assessment identifies China as Japan's chief strategic threat alongside Russia and North Korea. Emphasizing a tech-driven approach, Prime Minister Sanae Takaichi's administration plans to incorporate commercial innovation, fund startups, and integrate advanced civilian technologies into defense manufacturing to strengthen deterrence, particularly surrounding potential conflicts in the Taiwan Strait. Bizarrely, the ministry wrapped its white paper in an anime-style cover depicting a prosperous cityscape linking national defense directly to citizens' future well-being. But here's the reality. Japan has already pushed military-related spending to 2% of its GDP, funding long-range strike missiles, unmanned drones, and startup tech, representing its largest military buildup since World War II. But Takaichi's government faces mounting pressure to clarify how it will sustain further military budget increases without adding pressure to the country's overstretched public finances. This is something you won't see on mainstream media. Hundreds of thousands of people in Taiwan demanding the resignation of the DPP government over a cooking oil scandal. On July 25th, over 200,000 people flooded the streets of Taipei to demand government accountability following the massive toxic cooking oil scandal. Organized by the opposition KMT party, the rally erupted after raw soybean oil was found to contain dangerous levels of benzoapyrene, a known carcinogen at over four times the legal limit. The contamination forced the recall of over 500 products, impacted over 1,300 businesses, and resulted in what amounts to $5.2 million in fines for the supplier Central Union Oil. Protesters and opposition leaders slammed the ruling Democratic Progressive Party government's handling of the crisis. In a statement posted to Facebook, the KMT called food safety a basic human right rather than something people should risk their lives for. The KMT, along with demonstrators, are now demanding the immediate resignation of Premier Cho Jong-tae and a public apology from President Lai Ching-te over the alleged cover-ups and delays. China's massive naval hospital ship, Auspicious Ark, set sail on its maiden overseas humanitarian voyage, a 200-day deployment named Mission Harmony 2026. Setting sail from the port of Qingdao, the vessel is headed across Africa and South Asia to provide free medical support, perform surgeries, and foster cultural exchanges. This marks the 12th deployment of China's broader Mission Harmony initiative since 2010. Designed to deliver comprehensive healthcare, Auspicious Ark functions as a fully equipped floating hospital packed with advanced medical technology. The crew of healthcare professionals will operate across 18 clinical departments, 5 diagnostic support units, and 8 operating theaters to perform complex examinations, treatments, and life-saving procedures for local communities along its route. Beyond medical care, the ship's crew will take part in community and cultural events in the countries it visits, strengthening China's diplomatic ties across the global South. Washington just sanctioned some of China's top universities. Last week, the Pentagon added Fudan University, Shanghai Jiao Tong University, and other Chinese research institutions to its Section 1286 list, alongside entities from Russia and Iran. Created under the 2019 National Defense Authorization Act, this Section 1286 list is updated annually and effectively bans U.S. institutions from partnering with these universities on research or technology exchanges, all over allegations of military ties and potential national security threats. 130 institutions were named in this updated list. Out of those, 88 are Chinese. Beijing fired back, with the Chinese Ministry of Commerce releasing a statement condemning Washington's Cold War mentality, stating this is just another example of how the U.S. continues to overstretch the concept of national security. The last U.S. base left Taiwan in 1979, but what remained was an infrastructure of colonization that proved far more durable than any kind of military presence. A system of U.S. soft power and ideological influence that has shaped Taiwan's political landscape in the decades since, through classrooms, study abroad pipelines, and a pro-Western media apparatus. To discuss this, we're so happy to have on Dr. Chen Meixia. Dr. Chen is an emerita professor of public health at National Chung Kung University in Taiwan. She lives in Taiwan and has been active in resistance movements against U.S. and Japanese imperialism for over 50 years. Dr. Chen, welcome to the show.
4: Thank you.
0: Well, it's really good to have you. I wanted to bring you on because you recently wrote this really interesting article for Tricontinental. And in it, you discuss a form of U.S. imperialism that's not given as much attention as, you know, U.S. military bases in the region, what you call U.S. ideological control in Taiwan. So as I mentioned, the last base left in 1979, but the U.S. left this really robust ideological infrastructure that takes the form of transmitting pro-U.S. Propaganda through Taiwan's education system, U.S. government-funded study abroad programs, and a pro-American media apparatus. And I think this is a really interesting angle to approach this issue of Taiwan, because we in the U.S. don't really see it. We don't really talk about it. We just kind of see this pro-American ideology as natural or organic. So I'd love for you to talk about that, what this system looks like and how it begins in Taiwan's education system, and how it shaped Taiwanese society in the last three decades, you know, to the point where anti-Chinese and anti-communism as kind of ideology has become mainstream. So can you talk specifically about what this looks like, especially at the educational level? You know, is it through textbooks? Is it through a revision of history? Yeah, please take it away.
4: So to your question about how this ideological control is being carried out and also influenced the individuals, is first the system, you know, the education system, but also culture system. Yeah. Also influence a lot. And like when I was very little, you know, when we're in a grade school, we would have, like posters of, like the communist is such and such, you know, very bad. So we would see the posters everywhere, you know, in Taiwan and in our school, you know, our grade school. So that's cultural policy and also educational policy. So the culture also not only that related to education, but also related to like media. You know, the newspapers or the TV programs. You know, is formulated by or influenced by the government, and the government is like promoting the anti-communist ideology. So that also. Mm-hmm. So educational school, I mean the education from grade school to junior high to senior high, it's all like that. Even the college. So China is more of stereotyped about China, and that also is penetrated into the cultural policy and also the educational policy and the government propaganda, you know, like I say, the posters of like Mao is an bandit, you know, is there's nothing about like Mao's thoughts. Mm-hmm. It's more like stereotyping Mao, and also even Zhu De is you know, another general in CCP, and he worked with he and Mao Zedong are the most prominent communist. And these two people in Taiwan were very much stereotyped. Mm. Okay. Mm. So you know, I think it's like an educational system, textbooks, an outline of the textbooks, and also the cultural policy, and or even another educational system that affect us, the intellectual, is after I finished with my college education, most of the people in Taiwan, because they are educated to be that way, to be anti-communist and pro-America, you know, so a lot of them wanted to have their advanced study in the U.S. Okay, so they will have to apply for fellowship, you know, scholarship, that kind of things, and the U.S. government provide different kind of fellowship for the intellectuals in Taiwan after they finish their college, if they want to go to the U.S. Mm-hmm. for advanced education. So like I'm the very typical case of this kind of policy. So I got the fellowship from East West Center, you know, and East West Center is the funding is from the U.S. U.S. Government. Okay. The purpose of that, the East West Center is to, educate and of course support, the intellectuals like me, so that they would be pro-America, and also, I mean, in Taiwan, they were anti-communist, but also pro-American, but even more education in the U.S. universities.
0: Mm-hmm.
4: Okay.
0: Mm-hmm.
4: So that is like the pro-American elites. Most of the people in elites in Taiwan, pro-American elites, and then they would the elites would very go up to like the leaders of the educational system or political system, all of this. Mm-hmm. So you can see that it's a many aspect of Taiwan society.
0: Mm-hmm. Yeah, I think you're a really good person to speak on this because, like you said, you are a product of this system and you were granted a fellowship by the U.S. government to study at the East-West Center to study in Hawaii. I mean, looking back at your career as an academic in Taiwan, you know, how... Can you talk a little bit more about how you saw these mechanisms, you know, funding, curriculum, academic prestige, how did they shape the mindsets of your colleagues and students over the decades? And when did you have, you know, when was that turning point when you realized, you know, what was going on?
4: I was really, my family is a peasant family. Mm. My parents are all peasants. Yeah. So in Taiwan, in the 50s and 60s and 70s, the economic situation was not that great. And then the agriculture and the farmers are very much affected. So like my family was very poor, when I was very young. So my thinking is actually is more like from the lower social class.
0: Mm.
4: But then I was educated, in the, grade school and all the school system. I was educated to be anti-communist.
0: Breakthrough.
1: That will do it for our show here today. For BT, I'm Sean Blackman. We'll see you next time.

0: tired of social engineering and partisan echo chambers?
1: So are we. I'm Jeremy Kuzmarov.
0: And I'm Gloria Guillo.
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0: Hi, this is Julian Joiello, and I'm a listener and supporter of WBAI. 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
2: 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I am Lisa Garr and I am so excited to be here today. 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I want to invite you to check out our website, theawareshow.com. You can check out all things Aware on there. We broadcast five other platforms that here and on Hay House Radio and Gaia TV, and it's all on there. So you can see videos. If you like hearing our show on radio, you can also see video interviews on our Gaia TV show, and so much more is all on there. So check that out. And there's a great community site there where you can have access to all of our archives as well. So it's a cool place. Cool place to go for transformational media. Now, that is one of our topics today. And one of the, I just can't think of a better person to speak about transformational media than Jeremy Kagan. He is pretty much at the hub of it. And he is not only directed 11 feature films, including this year's show, a movie called Shot, and it's about gun violence. We're going to be talking about that today. He's also an Emmy TV award winning director, as well as a tenured professor at USC's Cinematic Arts School, and it's just incredible. He's written about his near-death experience. He's made movies about USO. He practices Kabbalah right there in the center of it all. Jeremy, thanks for joining me.
3: It's truly my pleasure. I appreciate your show so much and all the offerings you give us.
2: Thank you. It is my joy, right? We are on this journey together.
3: Truly.
2: Almost, it's almost like, you tell me if you feel, if this is true, you can't not do it, right? Yeah.
3: You know, there was this thing, I heard this, Henry Ford, who I wouldn't use as an example of that much, except for his incredible productivity, but he did have this wonderful line. He said, if you think you can or if you think you can't, you're right.
2: Yes, exactly. It runs through you, and if you try to do anything else, it will course correct you back to it.
3: Truly.
2: For some reason, but we're on this journey together. And so tell me about your beginning and how you started on this transformational media train, because that's really what you are, as a storyteller. And yeah,
3: I'd say that for me, I come from a tradition of storytellers. I guess we all do. All our cultures have stories. And I grew up with a clergyman father and a teacher, and so stories were part of the way we grew up. And I think the transformative nature of understanding how powerful they are was a kind of slow development. But I noticed that when somebody tells you a story about what happened to them versus giving you lots of facts, it's the story you remember. Mm-hmm. And because of that, I began to look at the idea that the most powerful ways to influence me and potentially for us to influence others were to be able to get a story where we identify with whoever the story is being told about so that we experience that situation. And then we potentially have the choice to behave in a way maybe different from the way we initially started. So I feel like that's been part of sort of, I guess, the history of mankind.
2: True.
3: Mankind.
2: True. It's always been around. Transformational storytelling has always existed. Yes, you just have a way of putting it into a bigger or a different platform. It went from the fireplace to the, you know, campfire, I mean, to now you've got it on the radio.
3: To another fireplace, if you think about it. It's light coming at us all the time. You know, it's what's so wonderful is there is a truth. It's sort of the metaphor is a powerful metaphor, if you think about it. The light from a projector represents in many ways the light that, in fact, is the pure truth. And then there's lots of sort of veils that sort of block that light and get defined. And those veils sometimes can be so dense that we can't get to the truth. But sometimes there are these openings. And that, I think, is what the stories sometimes allow us. They allow us an opening. We did an experiment, which was quite amazing, actually, a number of years ago. I run something called the Changemaking Media Lab at USC. And the assignment was to see what's more effective. If you want to tell a story about a specific subject, for example, gun violence, which is what the dramatic movie I just did shot is about, if you want to tell a story about an idea and influence potentially awareness, if not behavior change, which is more effective, making a movie that's a story or making a movie that's more of a documentary? So what we did is we took on an assignment from the National Cancer Institute to encourage women to take Pap tests in order to avoid cervical cancer. And we made a 13-minute, very powerful documentary about all the facts of why you should do that. And we also made a kind of comic drama about a family preparing for a quinceañera, talking about sex in a kitchen. Huh. And then these were shown, both movies were shown to women all throughout the Southern California area to see which was more influencing in making them potentially say they were going to take a Pap test and then actually do it. And in fact, the drama was statistically much higher in influencing behavior change, which means the story influences you more than the facts.
2: Mm-hmm.
3: So when I wanted to take on this issue that is an epidemic for our society, and most of your listeners, I'm sure, are aware how we're the most violent society with guns, you know, 20 times any other society in the world, with over, you know, 100,000 people a year being killed and injured. I mean, it's just absurd. We've had, since 1970, 1.4 million Americans have been killed by gun violence, and that's more Americans killed by Americans than in all our wars combined since the American Revolution.
2: And that also includes suicides as well.
3: Absolutely. But that's
2: which is a whole other issue.
3: You know, but truly. And in fact, 60% of gun violence is, in fact, suicide because of the availability of guns.
2: Mm-hmm.
3: But the point being that these are numbers. And what do the numbers do? I mean, for some of us, the numbers influence us. But if you actually sit with somebody who's been shot and hear that story, that totally changes your relationship. It's like, you know, there used to be, before the sort of more acceptance of GLBT queer existence, it used to be that the thing that they found out sort of statistically was if a human being who was sort of prejudiced against queer people met three people who declared themselves in that world and realm, and actually engaged in conversation,
2: mm-hmm.
3: it totally changed the way they felt about it. So it's that the story provides the possibility of the human contact.
2: To go beyond the label and to go beyond the statistic. Now, if you could get a documentary that tells a story, or some of the best movies are, quote, based on a true story, then it attaches you in a different way.
3: Absolutely. And I think that some of the best documentaries actually do that. In fact, they become stories about people that we care about.
2: Mm-hmm.
3: And we don't know what's going to happen to them, and we want to know what's going to happen to them, and that gets us involved. And we identify with them, and that also can change our behavior.
2: Well, I mean, there's so much happening these days that story documentaries can be made about. I mean, look at these kids in this parkland from Parkland. They are phenomenal. They are changing the world, and they are bringing awareness. It's almost like a storytelling documentary right in front of our eyes on these, with these marches and the, you know, using social media for good. And, you know, you could just do such an incredible piece on that. I noticed that, well, let's talk a little bit about your movie shot, and then there was an article in the LA Times about it and how it relates to Parkland, right?
3: the thing about the movie itself is that what I wanted myself to experience, and therefore I wanted the viewer to experience, what does it really mean to get shot? I mean, I honestly, as a movie maker, I've shot a lot of people. I've really shot people on TV. I've shot people in the theaters. I'm part of the, in many ways, the responsible / irresponsible nature of movie making.
2: Interesting.
3: It becomes part of our storytelling device if somebody gets shot. But usually what happens when we see those movies is there's this cutaway to another scene. And then we might cut back to them and where they are. And then mm-hmm. we cut away to another scene. And I actually wanted to know, when someone gets shot, what happens in that first hour? And it turns out it's called by the medical profession the golden hour. If you get shot and survive that hour, the likelihood is you will live. How you will live, well, that can be a big question. Mm-hmm. But that hour is crucial. So I wanted us to actually literally experience it. So the story tells the story of a person who is an innocent bystander who gets shot. And we're with him, Noah Wiley plays the part, and I think quite brilliantly.
2: Really well. Mm-hmm.
3: For an hour. And the minute should this horrible experience happen to any of us, you know, there you are on the ground, waiting for the arrival of the police and the ambulance. And they don't come right away. What happens to you? What do you do? What's your body feel like? What's your physical experience? What's your emotional? What's your spiritual experience? And then when they finally arrive and put you in that vehicle, you know, it isn't immediately you're taken to the hospital. There's a ride. It takes 6-7 minutes in L.A. And what happens to you in that place? And, you know, the idea that you may very well die. And how do you deal with that idea? And if you've never thought about your death, you know, and what do you deal with the pain? And those, that, you know, in the ambulances, they don't actually totally put you under because they want to make sure that you can deal with what's going on physically. That may not happen in removing your pain for a longer time.
2: Wow.
3: So we tell all of this story, and we never cut away. We're always with our character. In fact, we even in cinematographically take the point of view of this character. So the viewer goes through the experience emotionally, physically, psychologically, and spiritually about what it would mean to be shot. And I feel like it's another tool awakening us to what we become numb to and accept it as norm, that the idea there should be 100,000 people killed or injured each year. We accept that as norm. I mean, in our phone conversation, I was just figuring this out, there's like 96 people killed every single day. That means by the time we finish this conversation, 4 people will have been shot and killed and at least 8 injured.
2: Those are the ones that are reported. Yeah.
3: That's correct.
2: Right.
3: So, you know, I wanted this movie to really be another tool in the conversation. In fact, what we're doing right now is communicating to all the Parkland kids as well as everybody who's organizing, saying, use this movie, show this movie, talk about it.
2: Well, now, one of the things that is a wonderful cinematic tool is the split screen in your film, is that you stay with the victim the entire film on a split screen, even though you've got the dramatic happenings of the other characters in the movie. And that was an interesting choice. Was that intentional for us to carry through with him and not leave him?
3: It was absolutely to be able to stay with him, but I also wanted to stay with the shooter. In this case, the shooter's a kid.
2: Mm-hmm.
3: Kid, you know, has a gun to protect himself from being bullied, and the gun accidentally goes off. So what does the kid do? How does he deal with this? And in this case, the kid happens to be an ethnic minority, which makes it even worse because, you know, are they going to believe him when he says it's an accident? And, he doesn't, he thinks they might, but when he finally is in the presence of his mother, and she says, absolutely not. You're not going in there because they're not going to believe you at all. So we're dealing with lots of subject matters here, and I wanted us to experience that too at mm-hmm. the same time. And mm-hmm. as with most of us, I don't know, most of us are multitaskers now. We can watch TV and be on our computer and be on our phone all at the same time. So I felt like we can have two stories happening at the same time and actually absorb them. And in a way, it's like we're all connected anyway.
2: Mm-hmm.
3: And I wanted us to understand that, you know, the shooter and the person who gets shot, they're all connected. You know, those of you who are hearing this may have read the Gita, and there's this great confrontation between Arjuna and Krishna, and Krishna is literally saying to Arjuna, the person who kills and the person who is killed, they're the same.
2: Yes.
3: One of us experienced that.
2: That is very interesting. Yes, you have all these incredible perspectives, and you bring in these different aspects to this. Now, let's talk about, in the movie in itself, it's where is it available? Is it on Amazon right now?
3: Right now, it's on Amazon.
2: Okay.
3: It's on playing on Showtime as well, and it's on iTunes. But we're also making it available to high schools and colleges now to screen in anywhere they'd like. Because, as I said, one of the weird things, and maybe you have the same experience, when the March for Our Lives mm-hmm. was in the news, it was an amazing experience mm-hmm. to be in the streets of Los Angeles, where I was, and obviously people all around the country and the world, saying gun violence has got to something we've got to stop. But the next day, the news cycle was all about Stormy Daniels. So
2: yeah.
3: The idea of being able to keep the issue in our consciousness so that we potentially can shift our awareness and even our actions, that's what I would like this movie to be used as.
2: Well, it's always going to be like that, though, Jeremy. So there's a lot of things that will take our attention that are very interesting. I'm following this Emma Gonzalez as obsessively. I'm in love with this child who's had this passion in her to keep this in the news and in the media and make an impact every time she utilizes that valuable screen time. And she's brilliant at it and at 17. So there are, I really think that it's up to, you know, people like us in the media to keep those stories in the difference making category, because it's life and it will, and it appeals to our multitasking ability to go from story to story, and it's okay.
3: Yep.
2: So what can we do with this topic here? Now, is there a difference, by the way, between gun violence and gun control?
3: Well, let's put it this way. We have to understand on lots of levels

0: And I think one of the, if you will, psychic phenomena that we need to deal with is asking the question, why are we so violent with our guns? Uncomparable to anywhere else in the world. Why us?
1: Mm-hmm.
0: You know, Canadians own guns. Australians had mass murders, and what they did is they got rid of all their automatic weapons. They actually did it. They said, these are wrong. People shouldn't be having assault rifles. We're not in assault. We're not assault.
1: They have much smaller populations to be able to influence. Not
0: well,
1: here.
0: You know, I guess, you know, you can talk about numbers, too, but, you know, I mean, I think it's an attitude. And the question is, you know, is this really about security or is this about fear?
1: Well, America's a very fear-based country. It's obvious.
0: I agree with you.
1: Yeah.
0: And how do we shift that? Because, you know, one way, I don't, you know, where I travel in America, south, north, I find Americans incredibly engaging.
1: Yes.
0: Sharing, open, caring. I mean, I just, that's I think, who we really are. Now, maybe other countries and cultures are like that, too, but that's who we are. And yet there's some overlay of fear that motivates this idea that we have to have these things to protect us. And there's something that I've been thinking about for a while, and that's the psychic phenomena about how this particular country got started. And we're so young. A lot of people say, you know, you're an adolescent country. You're 300 years old. You know, England's 1,000 years
1: old.
0: Right,
1: right.
0: So we're kind of in an adolescent state of mind. But one of the things that's been hitting me as I've been thinking about this subject is that, you know, those guns from those Europeans who came over and confronted the first peoples and killed them are how we got started. And slavery, which was north and south and built the industries of America, it was guns that took those people and put them on boats. We have this responsibility psychically as Americans to really confront this. And it's hard. You don't want to feel guilt or shame. Who wants that?
1: I want to actually retract what I said. America is... tends to be a fear-based country because of what you're talking about, because of a lot of our laws and a lot of our history is based on that. But what you and I are here to do is change that conversation to a love-based country and a kinder country, because yes, so much of what is perceived and what's been written and what our laws were written on and the Constitution really was based on that level of fear and control. And so love has been in the conversation, but it hasn't been the guiding factor.
0: And yet we hear in one of our documents the pursuit of happiness.
1: Mm-hmm.
0: I mean,
1: pursuit,
0: you know,
1: like it's never going to happen. It's always going to be the pursuit. Yeah.
0: Well, we all know that happiness goes and comes. But, you know, I was thinking about a year ago, I got to be in the presence of this rather wise guru named Sri Sri Ravi Shankar.
1: Mm-hmm.
0: And I asked him the questions, what do you do with fear? And he kind of giggled at me. And he held his hand out, and he had his thumb down. And he said, fear. And then he turned his thumb up in the up position. It's just the inverse of love. And...
1: nice.
0: I've been sort of, what is that? And I've been sort of struggling with that on one level. And I get that in a way, the love part says that we're all really connected, that we depend on each other, that we want to be connected, that we seek that connection. And the opposite of that is pushing that away. And that's why, in a way, there's a connection between wanting to connect it and being afraid.
1: Well, it's part of nature, though. It's law of physics. It's equal and opposite reactions. It's the shadow. It's present everywhere.
0: Mm.
1: Yeah.
0: But I have a feeling that sometimes the thing that we fear when we confront it sometimes transforms itself and is no longer that. You know, I remember once hearing the story about, you know, should you kill demons? And this particular version was, no. Yeah, so trap the demon, tie him up, and then teach them the Dharma, teach them consciousness, teach them awareness until they say, okay, I get it. I'm not going to be a demon anymore. So the idea that you can transform fear by actually confronting it and then realize that in a way it is the opposite.
1: Yep.
0: In terms of connected and you move

0: past it and through it.
1: You could say that love is just fear with consciousness.
0: So
1: you wrote a book about your near-death experience, and I want to ask you about this because a while ago, it's an e-book now, right?
0: Mm-hmm. Correct.
1: I'm looking for the title. What is the title?
0: It's called My Death, A Personal Guidebook.
1: Okay.
0: And it's actually through Hayes Press, interesting enough, from Balboa.
1: Hayes Press.
0: Yeah. Yeah.
1: So in the description of your NDE, you imagine hell.
0: Mm-hmm.
1: Which is so interesting and relevant to the conversation we were just having, because you had seen the worst of it, and you realize that it is something that it's all in our imagination. Is that what you realized?
0: Yeah. Well, you know, I kind of grew up, as I said, my father was a clergyman, and his attitude about heaven and hell were these things were just human creations, that was not really the truth. In fact, they, to some degree, creations by the church that had become so sort of, I'll use the word, corrupted, that it was interested in being in control and having authority as distinguished from being, let's say, the idealization of what Christ was putting out, and creating the idea of punishment, or creating the idea that your suffering here is a entrance into the heaven of bliss that you will go to so you can endure your suffering, sort of in many ways is a diversion from awareness and from change. So that's what I kind of grew up with. But, you know, as a person who was getting educated, I, you know, saw the paintings of hell and Hieronymus Bosch and, you know, read Dante and got all those images. So that was part of my consciousness as well, even though I was sort of told that they were man's making, human making, rather than the creator's making. Okay, so in this near-death experience, or I like to even call it now through-death experience, the point at which I'd already lost total, control. I'd lost all my senses, meaning that I could feel nothing, I could see nothing, I could hear nothing. I literally, all of that was gone and dead. Yet I was still conscious. And the transition, which was, by the way, a blissful transition from the terror of I'm dying to actually the dying itself, was so serene and peaceful that I was having this incredible sort of ecstatic experience. And I was still conscious. I realized that my body was dead, but I was still in some form of consciousness, and I was still formed some form of the word I. And in this blissful state, I wondered, literally, what was next? And when I asked myself the question, I thought, what if there is a heaven and hell? And then I thought, I guess, or my mind said, well, of course, you've not been the most saintly of beings, so if there is one, you know where you're going, and that's where I ended up. I ended up in my version of hell.
1: Oh.
0: And it was terrifying and disgusting, and there was also a creeping awareness that it was like watching a movie. It wasn't real. And when I realized it was just a image of or a set of images, it immediately dissolved. And I began what had many, many near-death experiences talk about this particular kind of journey.
1: Mm-hmm.
0: But that issue of realizing that the entire thing was kind of made up, and it's fascinating in terms of our discussion in the sense that we look at a movie and we believe it's happening. And we are right in it, and we have emotional responses to what's happening.
1: And they linger.
0: It's still a movie.
1: Mm-hmm.
0: We're totally involved in it, and it influences us, but it isn't the truth. It's interesting, Spielberg's newest movie ends with a line like, reality is better than any image that we can create, even if we create these spectacular worlds.
1: Is that Player One?
0: Yes, and it's wonderful that he sort of goes there because he's one of the greatest image makers
1: we've
0: ever had.
1: Well, I mean, it's when you take, like we talked about earlier, that storytelling documentary style. Like, I just saw Wonder on pay-per-view, and it so many times I could watch that movie again and again and still cry because the moments were so tender and so real because they happen every day. When someone is discriminated against and you feel the pain of that person and you want them to feel no pain. And then those tender, beautiful moments happen all the time. So that's why you feel that reality of that moment. And it's expressed beautifully through film. And you get that opportunity to make art with those moments and you bring them to, you know, outside of us in such a beautiful way. I remember when I was taking a class at USC, and because I went there, and I remember it was something about the art of filmmaking, and it was about how we sit in a theater or when we watch a movie, these images and people and pictures and stories are bigger than life. And you go into this dream state, so you're really looking at this movie unconsciously, and it goes directly into the unconscious mind. So,
0: yeah, well spoken.
1: The art of movie watching is such a beautifully unconscious experience that you can let affect you if it's done in the right way. So you knowing that, get to create art with your films. And the fact that you also had a near-death experience, and that was, if I don't know if you'd mentioned that you were in a sweat lodge and it was a very rough experience for you and you almost died. This was a while ago, but you got to bring these moments, this view into another part of your mind, into our cinematic experience, which I think is so great. Now, what do you do with it? Where do you go from here, Jeremy? What do you do now?
0: You know, it's like what I do now is have a good conversation with you. That's
1: like
0: what I do now, because I think that it's, you know, it's the series of nows that we live that are probably the most significant things that we offer each other, which means to increase one's consciousness and to be able to share and to be able to, and this was sort of one of the big lessons of my through-death experience, you know, because I didn't know anything about these things, and I had this experience, and now I was, you know, totally preoccupied with it, and I was meeting people left and right, talking to people. I should have had the AWARE show on.
1: It's a whole world.
0: You know, I would have been listening right off the bat to every one of the AWARE show that would have dealt with it, and the question came sort of like, you know, what do you do with it, right? And I remember finally seeing somebody, after seeing lots of people throughout this, and this particular guy looked at me and he said, "Meditate on a feather." I was like, "What? Meditate on a feather?" And at that time, I wasn't into meditation. I am now, but I wasn't then. And he could see the confusion on my face. He could see how I was, you know, desperate in terms of wanting to seek what I do now. What do I do next? And he suddenly sort of smiled at me and he said, "Lighten up." And I realized, as I, you know, sort of grabbed a hold of what he was saying, was that's an incredibly good message for us. Because if you sort of resonate on lightening up, it's not taking your own personal life and all your suffering so seriously. That's a good one, to be able to have a perspective, you know, on your life that allows you to not be overwhelmed by the baggage that's physical and psychological. You know, to lighten up is to let go of a lot of heaviness that really can, and heaviness even in terms of like the darkness about being a gun violent society, even within that, can you still lighten up? And lighten up in the sense of, you know, literally be a light. You know, be able to share things and be a beacon to show the way for yourself and for other people. That's lightening up. And lightening up is being passionate. You know, light, that light inside you, that passion, that fire that exists in every single one of us.
1: Yes. And I had the pleasure of speaking once at this organization. There's an association. It's an international association for near-death studies. It's called IANS, and it's been around for 50 years. And every year, are you familiar with this organization?
0: I am. I've actually spoken.
1: You have too.
0: And had an article written with them. It's an amazing group of people.
1: It is, and it's so incredible. They meet once a year, and wherever they choose to meet, in a different area each time. And it's the stories that people speak about. They have an experiencer's room where you can just go sit, and it's a circle, and whoever wants to talk about their experience can just go in there and talk about it. And what I found in this beautiful common theme with all of these people who had experienced, the brink of death or been brushed so closely with death, it expanded their awareness.
0: Yep.
1: They became a different person. They changed their direction in life. They awakened to the possibility that there is more than just here and now. And there's, maybe 10 or 12 different consistent characteristics that Raymond Moody speaks about, and he did yep. that brilliantly. But it really opens a different perspective in your brain or in your mind that other possibilities exist outside of our own. This is all filmmaking is perspective shifting.
0: I think the whole issue of how we perceive is really, it defines who we are. And oftentimes our perception gets limited by mm-hmm. what we've been told, limited certainly by fear. And the idea, the thing that we all must fear on one level is, of course, the unknown. And what's the biggest unknown? Well, for all of us, it's, what happens when you die? That's the one. And every one of us will or is. And the idea that, in fact, death is part of life itself, that yes, the sadness and grief of losing this particular life and your experiences, if you've been able to have one that's been blessed, as in many ways we all have. I mean, there's that wonderful line about the man who said, when I came into the world, everybody was laughing and I was crying. And now that I'm going out of the world,
1: you're laughing.
0: And everybody's crying. But the idea about death as not the end, but in fact part of the journey, and that's what those people who've been able to have these experiences and share them are reminding us of. There's this wonderful line, if you die before you die, when you die, you don't die. If you die before mm-hmm. you die, which would be a near-death experience, when you die, which we're all going to do, you don't die.
1: You don't really die.
0: Because you realize that, in fact, there is this transition into another, quote, and I'm putting in a quote, experience, but it is also realization that consciousness itself never ends.
1: And then you get to pre-plan before you actually leave the body how you're going to connect back here with the loved ones around you. It's a really cool concept you can actually do if you change your perception about it all. Now, I do have a question for you about the alien aspect. You produced Roswell back in the day. This was 1994. Mm-hmm. And then you also, I was just reading, you directed Taken for Steven Spielberg about...
0: Mm-hmm. About aliens as well.
1: As well. Yeah. What is your fascination with the alien community?
0: Well, I think it's the alien community got fascinated with me and went after me. In the sense that, some incidents in our lives are not coincidences, probably no coincidences, but they feel like coincidences. Because I didn't, if you had asked me in a year before I made that movie, if you asked me what UFO stood for, I don't think I even knew.
1: Mm.
0: But it turned out that a colleague of mine that had gone to the American Film Institute, he and his children had actually had an experience where they had sighted one of these things and it changed them, and he'd gotten totally absorbed in this area, and he told me the Roswell story. And when I heard it, I thought, this is a terrific story, period. As a storyteller, this is a great story.
1: Oh.
0: So I was able initially to get HBO involved, and Showtime ended up making the movie with us. But there's this interesting sort of, and again, it's complex in the sense that we have certain, I want to say memes or modes or images or forms that help us to deal with the unknown. And it gives us even a kind of weird, strange security of the unknown. Because as you just said, in the perceptive process, if you realize, and by the way, this is Kabbalah, if you realize that you exist at this very moment, at this very second, in many, many, and I'll use the word, worlds, simultaneously. But most of us aren't aware of any of them. we're barely able to deal with the one we're dealing with, which is the physical world. But you exist on all these worlds all the time. And these other worlds, for example, the second one, which is called in Kabbalistic Hebrew, Yetzirah, which has to do with the world of formation. In this world, in order, this is sort of like the dream world, and we all, some of us have dreams, and some of those dreams are so realistic, we believe, in fact, that they actually are happening. That's like the heaven and hell issue. And we believe them. They're so powerful. And they're filled with imagery. And oftentimes that imagery is referencing something that we kind of already know in this world. So the depiction, for example, of aliens or alien spaceships, they're kind of like what we already somewhat know. And then they become these images that we can, so to say, accept in some way. The alien has, for example, two eyes. Well, why would an alien necessarily have two eyes? How about the alien have 50 eyes? Right?
1: Or one.
0: Because we can deal with two eyes. So I feel like this is the way we get secure, by having some images that we reference that allow us to take the unknown and have it a little bit more, quote, secure. But there's this wonderful line that I'm sure you know about, you know, seeking freedom. And the idea of true freedom is having nowhere to stand. It's an amazing concept, having nowhere to stand, meaning that the unknown, the mysterious, the magical, it's all here, and you don't have anything to grasp onto, to hold. But images allow us to grasp onto things. And so for me, the whole alien issue is really, we are in communication every millisecond with multiple, in quote, worlds. And we are being messaged by those other worlds. Whether you believe in souls or you don't, whether you believe in the idea of guardian angels or you don't, but this is really a, for me anyway, a truth in how some people can access it. You know, you've been in rooms where people see ghosts and they see them. Now, is it a ghost or is it the way that mind can form the unknown and allow it to have some kind of reality? And I believe that's something where the alien world is coming from.
1: Well, after we find that out, say with this question gets answered, we are not alone, and that question gets answered, yes, we are not alone, and there are other beings and this planet and this earth and so forth. Say that question gets answered. Pentagon has helped us with this. Now what? Like, where do you go with that?
0: One of the things that, of course, would be, you know, when there's an outsider that is feared, the insiders unite, okay? So one of the ideas, and we've seen this now in things like that movie Arrival, and way back when the movie The Day the Earth Stood Still, again, here, using two movies, dealing with aliens, dealing with the idea that there, in fact, are literally in this time and space, other worlds that actually have intelligence and can communicate with us, because that's what both of those movies' example are. But both of those movies really are about, can you get your Earth act together? Can you realize that, in fact, you are all on this one remarkable planet and that you have the capacity to create a, if you will, paradise on this planet? You can do it if you all unite together and overcome your fears of each other and realize that you're, in fact, all on this planet, this spaceship moving 600 miles an hour, that you can create something spectacular, but you needed the outside sort of like threat, in quotes, to allow us, for the insiders, to recognize we're all connected. So there is that idea that, if in fact the fantasy storytelling were to become real, it might help us recognize how we actually are interdependent and allow us to be aware of that and act on that rather than be selfish.
1: That can be an endless conversation, yes. That I understand why it continues on, and I see that with the Coast audience. The Coast to Coast audience is such a tribe of wonderful people who really, truly unite on that great question and experience of we are not alone. It's a good one. Now, let me ask you about your teaching and your being a professor at USC. In your classes, Do you challenge your students with solving some of these problems, or is it how to bring awareness and cinematic awareness to the world?
0: One of the classes that I teach with some of my colleagues is called Media for Social Change.
1: Uh-huh.
0: And so the students who are taking this these classes are invited to take on a social issue that they're concerned with and then use the cinematic media to either do one of two things. One is to change people's awareness. In other words, oh, I didn't know that all of these dolphins were being killed in this particular space. So now I know this, and my awareness has changed. Or I didn't know what the life of somebody living in the mountains or in the steppes in Mongolia is like. Now I know. And maybe it allows me to not only sympathize, but potentially empathize. So that's one area. And then the other area is actually to change people's behavior. Much more challenging and difficult, because how do you do that?
1: Right.
0: How do you watch a piece of cinema, whatever it is, whether it's a VR piece, whether it's a documentary, or whether it's a dramatic or a comic piece? Can any of those actually get people to change behavior?
1: Can
0: and
1: it?
0: What are some of the methodologies? And one of the things we study is, and then make movies about this, is certain methodologies, particularly in the way that people can identify with certain characters that are facing a conflict, and if that conflict allows them to choose, well, I see the guy who won't do anything, I see the girl who will do something, and I see the person who's stuck in between and can't make up his or her or their mind. And taking those three kind of characters and seeing who I identify with as the viewer, see if, oh, wait a minute, that's not characters making choices, maybe I could make that choice too. So we're still in a discovery process because, a lot of movies are made that do want us to change our behavior, and certainly the entire advertisement business is all about changing behavior.
1: Mm-hmm.
0: And
1: mm-hmm.
0: What's fascinating about them, when you talk to these people who study how images and sound change people's minds, they say that half of the money that they invest in advertisement is wasted because it doesn't work. Mm. So this issue of studying this and experimenting with and going through the process of making these pieces is what we're encouraging these students who take these Media for Social Change classes here at USC. That's what they do.
1: So they study how sound and story and lighting and all those cinematic aspects actually can create behavioral change.
0: Absolutely. And there's no science to this yet. I mean, there is, as I said, there is a kind of theory that has been written about that has to do with certainly the idea of identification and what's called transportation. It's strange that that's the word that the sociologists use, but it has to do with you're identifying with a character who makes a certain number of choices, and those choices, because you've identified with that character, you're willing to make as well. And so that sometimes influences behavior. Sometimes the choices are what hat you're going to wear, but, other times it actually makes you a little bit more conscious.
1: If you go a little deeper and you look at archetypes, and then you can find different archetypal characters like the superheroes do, or then people can identify with those archetypes, and it does change their behavior because the archetype makes decisions. If they identify with the archetype, then that person makes a decision, and then they can also follow that behavior. But how about when you look at something like gun violence and you look at this person's, in your specific movie, shot, that had the experience of, I don't want to spoil the movie, but had an interesting experience from being the victim.
0: Right.
1: And then had a transformation at the end of the movie.
0: Right. One of the things that and this is one of the questions that we look at in certain stories. Certain stories have what we call a closed ending, meaning that there's a problem, there's conflict, the problem gets solved.
1: Mm-hmm. Mm-hmm.
0: And other stories, there's a problem, there's conflict, and the problem doesn't quite get solved. In fact, when you leave the theater, you're going, or turn the away from the television, you're going, I wonder what happens next.
1: Yeah.
0: Just like you asked me, what do you do next?
1: Like three billboards.
0: What happens next exactly means that you have to ask the question, if you were in this situation, what would you do?
1: Right.
0: And that makes you, to some degree, more of a participant in the issue. So that's one of the things we work with some of these students. Do you want your piece to be closed, meaning that, you know, here's the problem, you get exposed to this social issue, climate change, and how difficult it is, and then you have a solution, and it's done? Or do you say, here's the problem, gun violence is an epidemic in this country. You tell a story that gets you involved in it, and at the end of that story, the ending is open, meaning that it isn't, you didn't solve it. And that means that I need to, as the viewer, consider this and, you know, really think about this. And, you know, maybe should guns be less available to people? I mean, I just heard something 2 days ago that was so sad. The states in which there are less gun control, more police people are killed.
1: Yeah, it's definitely a debatable topic. That's why we go back to the mental illness issue. And there are a lot more programs that I've seen start to get created as a result of what we're seeing with the gun violence. Maybe they've already been, always been in existence, and they're getting more attention or maybe more funding or getting reinstated. That part about the gun violence is a hard one, but the mental illness is something that we can start with.
0: Yeah, I guess I would not emphasize that. I feel like from the work that I've been reading from people who actually are thinking about this, that's not the issue. The issue, I mean, we may be a mentally ill society and have our own problems, but the issue really is very specific to the availability of guns and the fact that we don't make it more challenging and responsible for some people to get guns. And, you know, just like you look, I mean, there's so many, it's so obvious now. You get a driver's license because you prove yourself able and capable of driving the car. You get a gun because you just bought it.
1: Right.
0: So you can be
1: mentally ill. That was real bad.
0: Or not, but the work that people are dealing with now that it's being studied is it's not the issue of a few people who are mentally ill. It's the issue of guns being way, way too available. And we can change that. And I think, you know, gun owners want people to be responsible with guns. Most gun owners are incredibly responsible with their guns. But the idea that it's still so easy to get, and what's really good, and my admiration for these young people who really have the not only the idealism but the wherewithal to step up and show up and even guide us, and even in their innocence guide us, because there's just no reason for the logic to explain why we have this incredible amount of gun violence, why, you know, 7 of those killed today are going to be children or teenagers. 7 today. I mean, it's just wrong, and we as a society can take it on. So for me, the issue becomes, you know, sort of locally what we do. Unfortunately, the federal system at this particular moment is so cumbersome and
1: right. I mean,
0: owned, and so, you know,
1: I was
0: everybody's
1: just
0: rich, you know. I mean, every single one of those people who is in the Congress are rich, rich people answering to rich, rich people.
1: I was going to say that. You can spend all this time with Congress trying to regulate Facebook, but how much time is Congress spending on trying to regulate gun control?
0: Yeah,
1: I mean it's bought and paid for at this point. Yeah.
0: Exactly. But locally we can do things. Local cities are doing amazing every single day. I mean, the cities in Florida now are doing things that are just saying, you know, you can't carry a gun in, you know, onto a high school campus. I don't care if the state suddenly says you can. You're not going to do it here.
1: Mm-hmm.
0: And the idea that, you know, people are saying locally we can be responsible, and I feel that that's where change happens. The change happens is within your house. Change happens within in your local communities. And I believe that's the way change will happen within this particular issue. And, you know, I'm hoping that SHOT as a, you know, another tool for people to look at and discuss afterwards. And by the way, one of the things that we've learned also about the nature of media for social change, making cinema for social change, is it needs repetition.
1: Right.
0: You need to hear it again and again. Particularly in our time when you got so many diversions. So the more, you know, the more films and television shows and discussions and panels and blogs that are about this, the more we're going to be able to become active within our own communities, and that's where change will happen.
1: What has the reaction to your film been?
0: Well, some people, honestly, are. It's difficult. There are people that have like been pretty devastated by it because it's such a it's in your face. You have to face what it means to get shot. What's nice is that it's just starting. In fact, even today, a couple high schools in the Midwest have asked to show the film to their students.
1: Oh.
0: So I feel
1: yes.
0: like this is again. It's just, and I don't mean to minimize it because it's a life's work here, but it's a tool. It's another thing for discussion, and it's a tool in which, people who are gun owners can be participants in, because, as I said, the 70% of the people in NRA know that there should be stronger background checks, and, I think most Americans believe that assault rifles are not necessary to have in your home.
1: Of course.
0: The more we sort of get together, and as I said, on a local level, the more change is happening. And I think every day I'm reading about, on local levels, but with cities and some states, you're seeing change being offered and acted on. And, as long as those students have the guts to be out there and keep going, I think they will inspire us to be responsible adults.
1: I hope that they do continue on now. I'm sure they will. And there's a lot of support around those students in Parkland. Now, how, if people want the movie shot to be screened at their school, how do they get in contact with you?
0: Well, there are two ways. There's a organization called Gather. It's spelled G-A-T-H-R, not E-R. And if you just type that in on your computer, it will lead you to getting access to the movie. The movie, actually, as we said, is also on Amazon and iTunes. So those are other ways to, and also Showtime.
1: Otherwise, you can see it on Amazon, iTunes. And if you want to have it be shown in your school, you can go on Gather, which is great because they can arrange screenings in your own hometown and have discussions afterwards and so forth. There's a lot of great ways to be able to do that. Now, your this multi-talented aspect of you, you've had the ebook written, you've produced these incredible films and movies, you're a professor at USC, you have your hands in so many fun things. What do you really feel is, and we have about, 3-4 minutes left, what do you really feel will make a difference in transformational media where it can actually become the norm and the mainstream in order to have transformation be a part of media?
0: Well, that's a wonderful question.
1: It's a big one.
0: And I think it's got two aspects to it. One aspect is us, the viewer. Are we wanting to have our media experiences that will guide us to expand who we are, or do we want them to be diversions from the suffering that we experience? And I think that's a choice that we have. And then, I'm just as much a, if there's still couches, couch potato every now and then, as any other human being, where I want the media to divert me from deeper consciousness.
1: Mm-hmm.
0: That's my choice. But there are other times when I realize what I would like the media to do is not just to scare me, which is what news does these days. I mean, if you turn on any of the news shows, whether it's left wing or right wing, they're all about terrifying you. They're all about scaring you. So that's not conscious raising. That is, in fact, consciousness constricting. So the question now becomes, where do I want to have the experience of the media that I experience, whether it's a painting or a piece of music or whether it's any kind of cinematic experience, allow me to have a wider perspective on who I am and who the world is. That's my choice. Then the other choice is the responsibility of the image makers themselves. Do we have a responsibility? And I separate that, a responsibility. Mm-hmm. And of course they do. And that means that those of us who are media makers have the responsibility to also present transformative experiences for our viewers, audiences.
1: Yes.
0: Now, the biggest problem that all that sort of surrounds, you have to acknowledge the issue of profit,
1: mm-hmm.
0: why things are being made,
1: mm-hmm.
0: and capitalism itself, which many times will influence how anything is put out there.
1: Yes.
0: In order to say that what we're doing this for is to divert you and to make you spend money.
1: Well,
0: not
1: yes.
0: necessarily to improve, to expand your consciousness.
1: Well, I will do one quick plug for myself on Gaia TV, which you can go GaiaTV.com. It is, there's a toolbar on there and it says, what are you interested in? It says topics. And they have noticed a spike in the topics that are related to my show on transformation, consciousness, connection, those types of things. So if you get an opportunity and if you want more conscious programming on Gaia TV, you can go in there and you can just put under the topics section inspiration or Lisa Gar or whatever it is, so that raises their data numbers to be able to see that conscious media is what you are wanting to see more of. And so it's just another way to mobilize an audience towards what Jeremy Kagan is talking about here, being us, the viewer, wanting to request what it is that we want to see more of. So that's a way to do that. If you want to also find out more about Jeremy Kagan, you can go to his Amazon, iTunes, Showtime, wherever, and you can look up the movie Shot, S-H-O-T. And thank you so much, Jeremy. You have contributed so much to this world, and I look forward to more.
0: I really appreciate your giving me the opportunity to have a conversation with you, Lisa.
1: I loved it.
0: So
1: take care. All right. I am Lisa Gar, and until next time, I invite you to stay aware.
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3: Why have you asked me to come here?
4: I want you to help me write my will.
3: How may I help?
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4: Do I have to prove that?
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3: You say how you want your estate divided.
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4: Good. 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What do I care? 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
11: 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I'm Michael G. Haskins. 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

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Coming up next, Good Morning Nueva York with me, your host, King Downing. Good morning.

And how are you feeling this morning? It's time for Good Morning Nueva York. I'm your host, King Downing. We'll be here till 7 a.m. This is the Tuesday edition of the program, the activism version. Tune in on Sundays from 8 to 9 a.m. for the artivism version of the show. Michael G. Haskins is engineering. If you're just waking up, rise and shine with us. If you're already up, stay with us. And if you're one of the many overnight or essential workers just getting home, let us tuck you in. No Tricks in 26. We opened up with Summertime, Billie Holiday's version. It became a big, big hit for her. We're playing this because this is one of the favorite singers of this morning's honoree. More about that later. And then, of course, our theme song, Feeling Good by Andy Bay and the Bay Sister. This morning, for the full hour, we remember a shero of the movements. That's right, I said movements. For the full hour, we celebrate the life of a veteran of pivotal movements from the 60s. And I said yes, and S, because she was part of more than one of them. On the one-year anniversary of her transition, we'll hear her own words and those of the people closest to her, including comrades from struggles past and present. And we'll take your calls. So stay right here. But first, weather in transit. 74 degrees, a high today of 88, low of 73, 3% chance of rain for the morning. 74, mostly cloudy for the afternoon. 85, mostly cloudy for the evening. 84 with thunderstorms. So be ready for that. Bring your umbrella. And for transit, go to mta.info for the latest in your travel. And now on with the program.

0: Welcome to Good Morning Nueva York. If you're just joining us, I'm your host, King Downing. We'll be here till 7 a.m. This is the Tuesday activism version of the program. Tune in on Sundays from 8 to 9 for the Artivism show. Michael G. Haskins is engineering. And in the background, Tandewe, which is one of the later songs by Nina Simone. It was actually her last album. She did it in 82. And it's one of the favorite artists of our featured honoree today, Remembering a Shiro of the Movement. For the full hour, we celebrate the life of a veteran of some of the most pivotal movements of the 60s and 70s. Notice I said movements. You'll hear more about that. All this on the first year anniversary of her transition. We'll hear her own words, those of the people closest to her, including comrades from struggles past and present. And we'll take your calls, so stay right here. And we're talking about none other than Cleo Silvers, a true freedom fighter. She served as a member of both the Black Panther Party for Self-Defense and the Young Lords Party. Later in life, she joined justice campaigns in Memphis, Tennessee. So in the first half of the show, we look at these later campaigns, and in the second half, we'll go back to her cutting-edge work with the Black Panthers and the Young Lords. She was born November 24th, 1946, and joined the ancestors a year ago today in 2025. There's a memorial service today in Memphis, and we'll be giving you more information about that. And joining us this morning is Ron Painter, Cleo's life partner, and an activist in his own right. Good morning, Ron.
1: Good morning. How are you doing? Okay.
0: Great, great, great. If you can, you can use your biggest voice. And we also have joining us Emily Marks, who is, at the time at least, and may still be, an activist in Memphis. Good morning, Emily.
2: Good morning. Thank you for having me.
0: So, Ron, let's just start. Whenever I do these stories, you know, people kind of jump to the history and the activism and all that, but I'd like to start off with the personal side. Tell me something about Cleo that people wouldn't know.
1: Well, Cleo was a, in addition to being a socialist, a Marxist-Leninist, she was a true humanist, and she was concerned about not only members of the her Black community, our Black community, but also all working class communities, all human beings, and very dedicated to improving the lives of humanity and the future of humanity. She was an avid fan of mainly all types of musical styles, and she was just a incredible person who was very comfortable in talking with people of any background, any religion or whatever. She was just little kids would walk up to her and start talking with her just out of nowhere. She really had this dynamic personality, and just an amazing person all around.
0: So, Ron, if you can please project as much as you can, get close to the phone. And can you tell me something about her personality?
1: Well, she was very personable. She was always, she had this terrific smile. She was always positive and asking people about their lives and so forth, details and so as such. But she was always listening, always speaking frankly, with everybody. A lot of fun to just be talking with and to do things with. Very outgoing, and she was a very loving person, and she was extremely intelligent. I wish I was half as intelligent as her, and I could go on in this vein for a long time, but she was, is, and will always be the love of my life, and always a absolute pleasure to be with. And, it was the best 30 years of my life that we had together. So just incredibly dynamic and friendly and personal person. It's really, really interested in people and always trying to reach out and help younger people, the youth who are the coming leaders of the struggle for socialism and for complete equality and justice for everyone. So, like I said, just a totally interesting and amazing person.
0: When I think, go ahead. When I think of you two, I think of, the family that struggles together stays together. And so you were active also in your own right. Can you

0: moved to Memphis and became involved in the fight for 15. Supported the organizing of the let's get on this of the Starbucks workers, and generally active in various support of different labor issues and police brutality, protests, and so forth.
1: Okay. So I just wanted to just add a footnote that when you said workers for Mumia, you're talking about Mumia Abu-Jamal, former Black Panther and Philadelphia journalist who spent years and years on a death row until that sentence was overturned, and is still involved in a campaign with people around the world to have his conviction overturned. So that was an early movement, and that was a powerful addition to the campaigns to have an organization of workers recognizing workers that were part of it as well. 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The program is Good Morning Nueva York. I'm your host, King Downing. We will be here till 7 a.m. Michael G. Haskins is engineering. And we are celebrating the life of Cleo Silvers, a true freedom fighter, member of both the Black Panther Party for Self-Defense and the Young Lords Party. And we're speaking to Ron Painter, her life partner and fellow activist. And we will be hearing soon from Emily Marks. But I want to let you know now that the phone lines are open. You can call us with any remembrances that you have of Cleo, anything that you want to share about any of the organizations or movements that she was part of. If you have any well wishes, any reflections, you can call us at 212-209-2877. 212-209-2877. That's the WBAI, Good Morning Nueva York, listener line. And it is supported by two sets of people who have committed their hearts, their minds, and their finances to the station. And I'll get into more about that later. But as you even know from Sunday's program, we at WBAI, there's probably no station and no network beyond Pacifica Network that we're part of that have called more attention to and raised the issues and the struggles that happened in the 60s and the 70s, giving lots of attention to the Black Panther Party then and now, and to the Young Lords then and now, because both organizations' veterans are still doing the work, as you're going to hear also in the second half of the program. And because we've been doing this, it has not only kept people up to the fact that these are not historical organizations that have become monuments, but that they are still active, and we're also providing the next generations with the history of the work that they did, mostly organizations that were teenagers in the average age and had such a pivotal effect on American history. So we are here only because of the support of people who keep this station going. And so we're asking you to become a member for as little as $25, or to become a WBAI buddy for as little as $10 a month. 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Become a member for as little as $25, or set up an automatic bank transfer of as little as $10 a month from WBAI to WBAI from your bank account. 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We only take time in the middle of the shows to ask for your support. We're not

0: mainstream where you get 2 minutes every 8 minutes, but it's important now because of what's been happening. As you know, if you're a regular listener, the Epstein Orange regime and its leader, Agent Orange, have attacked public radio by pulling the funding, attacked public radio and public television by trying to pull the funding. They did. The courts stepped in, at least on the lower level, and forced them to restore the funding, but they are challenging it. And you know what may happen if it gets all the way to the Supremes. Got to find a word, whatever is the opposite of the Supremes, to start calling this court that is just undoing the Constitution and democracy. So it's important that you remember us and that we are not going to be brought down by this attempt to shake these television and radio frequencies loose and turn them over to the major corporations that own almost all the television, radio stations and newspapers in one location. 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So we have a caller. Good morning, caller. What's your name? Where are you calling from? What's your question or comment?
1: Good morning, Tyrone. And I'm calling from Chesapeake, Virginia. I worked with Cleo at LaGuardia Community College, and I think I met Ron as well. I'm not quite sure, but Cleo was an incredible personality. As a matter of fact, unless you had earned her trust, you probably wouldn't know that she was a social activist and involved the way she was with helping to make things right, not just for the country, but really for the world. She had the best laugh. She engaged everybody. You never knew that anybody was more important than anyone else. And kind of through Cleo, I learned about Mumia and all of the related goings on connected to Mumia. And I later met Johanna Fernandez as well. So I've been shocked twice. First, when Cleo passed, I heard about it over the radio. And the same thing with Dr. Fernandez. So, you know, doing my best to uphold memories and keep the fight going, even though it's you know, it's become difficult, but still we've got a lot of life and a lot of people to fight for and great reasons to carry on in both their names, but great love to everybody who had the opportunity to know Cleo and to know Dr. Fernandez.
0: Tyrone, thank you very much for your call. That was right on time. Somebody who knew her and is clearly affected, as we all are. Thanks for calling, and call again. So our time is running short. And so, Emily Marks, tell us, if you can, and tell us briefly your connection to her, your organization affiliation, if you have one, and your work with her. And then we're going to close out, not with some final music, but we're going to close out with Cleo in her own words. So go ahead, Emily.
2: Hi, I'm Emily Marks. I'm an artist, and what I like to do is use art as a tool to co-create a better world. And I work mainly with young people. And I met Cleo online for a concert one day, and I started talking to her, and she told me she was from New York, that's where I was born, and then she said she spent her career as an organizer, and I was like, oh, really, what do you do? And she was like, oh, I'm a little radical for Memphis, and I was like, no, tell me. And then she told me her background, and we ended up having coffee, and I was working on this project about the history of the Cossett Library, which was the site of a historic protest by a group of young adults that were responsible for desegregating all the public spaces in Memphis. And so I told her about it, and I said, why don't you come work with me? You guys working with kids. She just seemed like she had that energy. And then, of course, she told me she loved working with young people. And so for 2 to 3 years, we did a series of activations with teenagers, a lot of storytelling and recording podcast monologues that dive deep into the history of protest. And the kids absolutely loved her and really treasured her being in the room. She immediately got street cred with teenagers because she let them know right away that she babysat Tupac and that she was no joke. And they were just in awe of her. And she was very, the thing that I really appreciated with her was that she didn't talk down to young people. She treated them like her colleagues. And she was very truthful with young people. She answered every question. And I remember one day, because during the podcast, we had to do a lot of sessions on Zoom, she had an hour conversation with them about COINTELPRO. And she just answered everything. And it was just a gift to spend time with her and a gift to watch the relationship.
0: Emily, thanks for that. Such a great tribute, her love for kids. I'm glad you brought that out. I want to leave time so that we can close out with Cleo in her own words, and she's going to be telling her origin story through her family. So, Emily, thanks for joining us. Ron, thanks for joining us. I'll be mentioning the memorial service in the second half of the program, so I hope that you all will stick around. That's going to be today, and we'll be giving out the details. So, let's hear Cleo in her own words, and then we'll be back after some messages.
3: Let me just say one thing, very important. As an African-American, that means that when I was 5 years old, my grandmother dropped it on me that her sister had been a slave and was 10 years old when slavery was abolished. My grandmother was born 3 years after the abolition of slavery. That's on my father's side. On my mother's side, my mother's grandfather was an abolitionist and worked with Frederick Douglass and fought against slavery. So the fact that I've been involved in the struggle for equality and justice for people of African descent, former slaves in this country, is just a part of who I am. There's no other direction I believe that my life could take with that knowledge and with that understanding. The other thing is, in my family, there was always discussion about what was happening with African American people. And my growing up in the 50s and 60s allowed me to have a real good sense of what was happening. We read every African American newspaper in our family. We read the Pittsburgh Courier, the Amsterdam News, the Philadelphia Independent, the Crisis Magazine, the Crusader Magazine, Jet Magazine, Ebony Magazine, all that. 1,000 lynchings was the thing that really got to me when I was a kid. There were members of my family that were involved in all kinds of activities, some of which I believe my dad was a card-carrying member of the CPUSA. He was also a carpenter and a laborer. When I was in high school, that is from 1960 to 1964, I went to a high school that was 60% white and 40% African American, had just recently been integrated. There was no such thing as a black cheerleader. So, you know, I was very smart. I graduated number 13 out of a class of 638 students. There was no chance. I was, very popular. There was no chance for me to be a cheerleader or any of that kind of stuff. So then, upon graduation, when everybody, you know, the question of where are you going to college? As a black kid from a working class background without money, there was no such thing as going to college. I got me a job as a waitress. And in the process, my family was encouraging me to get a good job, which was not available to me. A good job in the telephone company or the quartermaster, et cetera, was not available to me because they were not hiring black girls for that. You could not get a job doing that. So what we're talking about here is the fact that the inequality in the society either diminishes your desire to make changes in your own life and in society, or it encourages you to fight for equality. Because of my background and my family life, I think the question of whether or not I was going to fight for equality and justice for black people was a moot question. Had to. Just in order to become who I needed to be and to have my own equality recognized in society.

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1: Why have you asked me to come here?
2: I want you to help me write my will.
1: How may I help?
2: Well, how does it begin?
1: I believe you state your name and that you are of sound mind.
2: Do I have to prove that?
1: No, just say so.
2: And then what?
1: You say how you want your estate divided.
2: I don't have an estate.
1: A living person does not have an estate, but there is estate planning.
2: You mean for when I will have an estate?
1: When you are no longer a living person.
2: Like before I was born.
1: Yes, but before you were born, you didn't have a name.
2: And I wasn't of sound mind.
1: Any other questions?
2: Who should I leave my money to?
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2: 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What do I care? I'll be dead anyway.
1: Right.
3: Juan, Miguel, Milagro, Olga, Manuel, from the nervous breakdown street where the mice live like millionaires and the people do not live at all.

0: Welcome to Good Morning Nueva York. I'm your host, King Downing. If you're just joining us, we'll be here till 7 a.m. Michael T. Haskins is engineering. In the background, Palante by Hooray for the Riff Raff. Palante, forward. We're continuing in the second half of the program, remembering a shero of the movements. For the full hour, we celebrate the life of a veteran of some of the most pivotal movements, yes, with an S, of the 60s and 70s, on the first year anniversary of her transition. We'll hear more of her own words, and we'll hear more of the people closest to her, including comrades from struggles past and present. And we'll take your calls. We're talking about Cleo Silvers, a true freedom fighter. She served as a member of both the Black Panther Party for Self-Defense and the Young Lords Party. Later in life, she joined justice campaigns in Memphis, Tennessee. And in the first half, we heard some of that. And so we are looking at the later campaigns in the first half hour. And in the second half, now we're going back to her cutting edge work with the Black Panthers and the Young Lords. She was born November 24th, 1946, joined the Ancestors on August 11th, a year ago today. And there's a memorial service going on in Memphis, Tennessee today to mark that one-year anniversary from 11 to 2 p.m. in Elmwood Cemetery in Memphis. And if you email me, I forgot to ask her lifelong partner, Ron Painter, whether there would be any online part of that. I will find that out, and I will announce it on the air if I find out, or you can email me at king@wbai.com. And we can cover that. So joining us here in the second half of the program is William B.J. Johnson, no stranger to Good Morning Nueva York, veteran of the Black Panther Party program. Good morning, B.J.
1: Hey, good morning. How you doing there, brother?
0: I'm great, great. And also we have Mickey Melendez, who is a veteran of the Young Lords. Good morning, Mickey.
2: Good morning.
0: Thanks both for joining us. I'll start with you, BJ. The same thing I did when I spoke to Ron and Emily Marks, who Emily Marks has been active with Cleo in Memphis. But before we get into all of the organizing, the activism, tell me what she was like as a person, BJ.
1: Oh, she was a staunch revolutionary. I mean, she believed in her principles. I give you a good example. She's part of the Mamiya Coalition in the early days when they was talking about a new trial for Mamiya, but not Cleo. Cleo said, no new trial, free Mamiya. And it took them 5 years to change the tone to free Mamiya now, which Cleo was stood for that. Against anybody that said new trial, she would always say, free Mumia now. And they finally caught up to what she was talking about. And that was Cleo.
0: And being face-to-face with her, what was she like, you know, her personality and all that?
1: Oh, she was fun. I mean, she was a dedicated sister. We had what we call the Black Panther Party Commemoration Committee in New York. And we do a film festival. This is our 18th year. And the committee started in her house. So she was a founding member of the Black Panther Party Commemoration Committee in New York and the film festival.
0: And I'm glad you worked that in, because we're going to be circling back to that toward the end of September and keep that legacy of hers alive by promoting this year's program. And just quickly, since you did bring it up, what's the theme of this year and what are the dates?
1: Oh, the theme is point number 7. We want a meeting in the police brutality and the murder of Black people. What we want, we still want. And celebrating the 60th anniversary of the founding of the Black Panther Party. The festival is the last weekend in September and the first weekend in October of this year, 2026.
0: One more reason to keep Cleo's legacy alive is by attending the festival. And as I said, we'll be doing programming right on this show as we get closer to it, including trailers and the announcement of some of the films. Now turning to Mickey Melendez, a member of the Young Lords Party, a veteran of the Young Lords Party. Tell me your first impressions of Cleo.
2: Worked with Cleo at Lincoln Hospital when we were organizing hospital workers to take over Lincoln Hospital. And she was just, you know, Cleo was a person that had her arms open to people, you know. She was just an engaging woman, a smart woman. People should know by now that, you know, 25 to 30% of the Young Lords was African American. And she was very easy, you know. She was very engaging, you know. She was just a wonderful human being, you know, that was out there sacrificing the way many of us did in Lords and the Panthers. You know, Christians call it, I believe, sacrificial love, when you put the needs of others before yourself. And that's what we were all about. That's what that movement was about.
0: Sacrificial love. Love that term. So talk about the Lincoln Hospital campaign. That was something that we covered when the film, feature film, came out about at least, I think, the second or third of those takeovers. Tell us.
2: Yeah, that's a, you know, great point. I mean, people that haven't seen that, she's featured prominently in that film, and if people want to get a sense of her essence, that's really a great place to just to see her and her contribution. So, you know, she was not only a member of the Black Panther Party, not only a member of the Young Lords, but she was also one of the founding members of HRUM, the Health Revolutionary Unity Movement, which was the health arm of the Young Lords. And it was, you know, multinational, multicultural workers, nurses, doctors, you know, just blending all the classes of people together into one organization to fight for health care. And she was a founding member of that organization, and worked at Gouverneur, at Metropolitan, and at Lincoln Hospital. Also was one of the founders of the Think Lincoln Committee, which was the community support organization of that movement at Lincoln Hospital. So at Lincoln Hospital was the Young Lords, it was the Black Panthers, it was and again, she was very instrumental in not only the formation of these organizations, but ideologically, you know, what we should be doing, and how do we bring that message to people.
0: So we're going to take a listen to a second clip. We closed out with one where she was talking about her family history in slavery and activism and her experience in high school and when she got out and what opportunities were available and what weren't. This time around, she's going to be talking about the counterintelligence program of the FBI and local police. Let's listen.
3: I want to focus just a little bit on the tactics used by the United States government, including several organizations, the CIA, the DIA, the FBI, and this groups of the Boss Desk in New York City, the Black Desk in different countries, different states in the United States and different cities. And of course, we've already said that their goal was to destroy any organization that was a strong and based in the community, such as the Black Panther Party and such as the Young Lords. And the ideas, well, the methods that they used was to try to go internally and profile us and find what our weaknesses were, what each person's weaknesses were. And then on based on those weaknesses, they would do programs and projects on you. They would make you into an individual project and see what they could do, see who they could bring in, because they also brought in agent provocateurs. Agent provocateur is somebody that comes in and tries to provoke you into doing some criminal activity so that you can be put in jail. They kill you. They just outright, if you are a leader, as Augie spoke about, if you were Malcolm X and you had that kind of system of unity and you were really organized well, then they would just kill you outright. They would just kill you outright like Fred Hampton was murdered outright. And in fact, they killed some young lords. They it may not have been in the same way, but they killed some young lords as well. The brother that they killed in prison and said that he...
4: Rolando.
3: Yeah.
4: Roldan.
5: Yeah. Julio Roldan.
3: Julio Roldan. So there were other projects that they engaged in. So I just wanted to start out with that you should know when somebody tries to tell you to bring, you know, oh, let's get some guns and, oh, let's get some explosives and, oh, let's go over here and tear up something or, oh, let's go over here and burn something. That means that the government is in there somewhere if you're trying to organize. Because those are the kinds of things, those are not the kind of things that you discuss openly with people, that you raise open. You have to develop a certain amount of trust and unity before you engage in that kind of discussion. So if somebody's just out there saying these kind of things, then you know that's not somebody that you want to deal with. You know that's somebody that's coming in to try to destroy your organization, destroy your unity, and get you killed or get you arrested.
0: So there you have Cleo talking about COINTELPRO. And this was a great interview with Cleo and a number of other young lords. And you should look for this. It's I like the name of this show. It's Anticonquista. Anticonquista. I like that name. And then I should give credit for the first clip. If you were listening in the first half, that was Cleo speaking at the Left Forum in 2010. So you're listening to WBAI 99.5 FM in New York City, streaming live and available on demand at WBAI.org. The program is Good Morning Nueva York. I'm your host, King Downing. We will be here till 7 a.m. Michael G. Haskins is engineering. We're going to open up the phone lines now. What are your reflections about Cleo or about the Black Panther Party or about the Young Lords or maybe her campaigns in Memphis? We got a great call from a listener, Tyrone, who taught with her at LaGuardia Community College and was talking about how much he had learned from her once she shared that she was part of the movement. And he gave a very, very emotional testimony about her. And so the lines are open for you as well. You can call 212-209-2877, 212-209-2877. Share any memories, reflections, even if you're learning about her for the first time. What do you think of her as a sister and as many of the unsung sisters that were part of these movements? So the lines are open. The lines are brought to you. This is the Good Morning Nueva York and the WBAI listener line. It's brought to you by two types of people who support the station. Maybe you're one of them, and we hope you'll become one of them. The first is our members, and the second are our buddies. I will get into that a little bit later. But you know the drill. Whenever I'm fundraising, asking you to support us, I talk about WBAI's 60-plus-year-old history, and I always, no matter what the topic is, am able to confidently say that WBAI and the Pacifica Network have given more coverage to whatever issue I have on over the last 60 years than any other station and any other network. And it holds true when it comes to the history of the Black Panther Party, the history of the Young Lords. Members of both of those organizations are on all the time as veterans, not only talking about the past, but how the work continues. And WBAI is the only place where they can get a full half-hour segment or a full-hour segment devoted to their work and to their memory. You go to the other stations and you may get 7 minutes. A lot of the interpretation of the legacy and the interpretation of the present work is being done by journalists who get invited on shows by other journalists to describe the work and talk about it because they're scared to have veterans on the air talking about how conditions haven't changed and what needs to be done. So by supporting the station, you're keeping that legacy alive to keep us fresh on the continued work, but also to keep the next generation informed. And as you know, the Epstein Orange regime has attacked the left and including attacking not only the left, but even liberal public radio and television. They pulled the funding out from under both public television and public radio. And they are doing it for their own greedy reasons, not just to shut down free speech and shut down activism, but to also put the squeeze on these stations so that when they go bankrupt, these frequencies will now go on the auction market for millions of dollars. And these corporations are just waiting to suck them up. And they've already bent the rules, allowing these billionaire corporations to own as many radio, television stations, and newspapers in the same area as they want to, which is why all the messages are sounding the same. So now more than ever, we need your support so that we can continue. And yes, the courts have stepped in and told the Orange regime that this withdrawal of funding is illegal. But who knows what kind of technicalities they'll be able to come around with. And the Supremes, ultimately, we can imagine what will happen if they take on this case. So the money should be coming from the people, and so we're counting on you for your support. Please go to WBAI.org, become a member for as little as $25, or call 833-WBAI-NYC, or become a WBAI buddy for as little as $10 a month, automatic transfer from your bank to the station's accounts. And we hope that you will support us the way that this station has been here for you through the years. I'm going to wrap it up and I'm going to take one quick caller. Caller, you've got 30 seconds to say anything you want to say, and then we're going to leave. So what's your name, where you're calling from, and a very quick comment.
4: Okay. You mentioned Anticonquista. I'm sorry if I pronounced it incorrect. Can you tell me where I can find more information about Cleo? And thank you for this program. I just woke up, and I definitely have to find out about this sister. Please tell us how we can go. Is there a DVD?
0: Okay. Thank you. Thank you for that. Thank you for that. You can go to Facebook for the Cleo Silver's Legacy Project. You can learn more about her and about her ceremony. And just put Anticonquista in your search engine. Thanks for the call. Thank you, BJ. BJ, thank you for calling. And I also want to honor and thank you also, Mickey, for your years of work and for your memories about Cleo. That wraps it up. We went right down to the wire to get everything in. Don't forget to support the station. Coming up next is What's Going On Tuesday edition. Have a great day.

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So that's the Independent News Hour. The Indy News, that's at 5 o'clock, right before that Uncontrolled Opposition. 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

0: Good morning, everybody. Welcome to What's Going On, your Tuesday morning public affairs show. I am your host, Isaac Ferguson. You are listening to WBAI 99.5 FM New York, streaming live on the internet at WBAI.org. And so, dear listeners, the stress test continues for journalists. When journalists are not being vilified by the president and described as public enemies, they're being forced to drink from a fire hose as the Trump administration piles upon the public critical event after critical event, often many in a single day, forcing journalists to gulp, as I've said, from a fire hose. It's always a tough decision what to report on, what is most important, what breaking news to pay attention to and report back to our communities, or what can wait. For example, I had planned to talk about today about Delaney Hall. And I was driving through Inwood, a small village outside Kennedy Airport, which serves as a gateway to Long Island. It sits right between Queens and Nassau County. And listening to reports on the radio that Delaney Hall was once again the epicenter of ICE violence and degradation here in the US of A. It's hardly necessary to remind my listeners of what took place in Minneapolis, where two citizen observers were actually killed just trying to observe and report on what ICE mask and violent agents were doing in that city. You remember the deaths of Rennie Good and Alex Pretty. But Delaney Hall was ignored for a long time because of that so brutal and so arresting were those events in Minneapolis. But then in May of 2025, May of last year, last summer, the Delaney Hall exploded into national consciousness when several U.S. representatives and also the mayor of Newark went to the facility to try to gain entrance and just do a routine inspection of conditions at that facility where we have to call them inmates, where detainees held in concentration-like conditions were on a hunger strike. Well, what happened there was that ICE agents demanded, federal agents demanded that the mayor, Ras Baraka of Newark, leave the facility. And he attempted to do just that. But before he could hit the sidewalk, federal agents surrounded him, attempted to arrest him, triggering a scuffle during which U.S. Representative LaMonica McIver and others surrounded him. His aides, New Jersey just citizens and locals, surrounded the mayor, trying to defend him and to prevent the Fed agents from dragging him back inside of the facility and at the grounds of the facility and arresting him. The mayor ended up actually being arrested and charged with, faced several charges, assaulting, resisting, impeding, and interfering with a federal officer. Same charges were filed against U.S. Representative LaMonica McIver. We all recall these incidents. LaMonica McIver is even at this moment facing up to 17 years in prison. Should she go into court every day, fighting these charges, of course, but facing up to 17 years in prison just for that. While, for example, those protesters who attacked the Capitol in 2020 and tear the whole place apart and injured officers and so on are walking free, and they even receive money, are demanding financial compensation, which is backed up by nobody but the president himself. So $17 million for people who tear down the Capitol, maybe $17 million some of them might receive. Who knows? While U.S. Representative LaMonica McIver received 17 years in jail. Anyway, I'm listening to the reports that Delaney Hall is once again the scene of virulent protests by both elected officials and community groups, and also, of course, by immigration advocates. The radio was telling me that Attorney General Jennifer Davenport has made an announcement on Friday that she is initiating an investigation. She has issued investigative subpoenas by her New Jersey Division on Civil Rights against the ICE Detention Center in Newark, which of course is run by a group called the GEO Group, whose business is private prisons. All this was triggered by the reports of a second confirmed death, the condemned death as a consequence of being detained in that facility, of a man named Lopez Caneo, an immigrant who has lived in New Jersey for 20 years. His family alleged, according to the radio reports that I was listening to, that Lopez Caneo required daily medication for high blood pressure and diabetes, which they allege he did not receive at the facility. On that very report, U.S. Representative Robert Menendez came on to say that he had learned of even a third death. This is not just the second, but a third death connected to Delaney Hall. He said he had only found out about it during an unannounced oversight visit to the ICE facility early last week, but that what ICE was doing was that as soon as somebody, when somebody becomes seriously ill and with the possibility of dying, they would immediately release that person from custody so that that person would not be counted as someone who had died at the facility. So this third person, the senator explains, the congressman explains, Robert Menendez, was released just as he became very, very, very ill and was rushed to hospital where he died. And this loophole allows ICE shamefully to claim that this person did not die in their custody here at Delaney Hall. So I'm totally absorbed in this report, listening to the radio, cruising along the busy Rockaway Boulevard, when I came upon a car stalled in the middle of the street, going in the opposite direction from me, but parked in the middle of the street with the flashlights on. She heading into Inwood while I'm heading out of Inwood on the other side, heading towards Queens and Brooklyn. Standing by the side of the car with the driver's door open was a middle-aged woman. She seemed confused. She seemed worried. And I immediately, of course, recognizing the danger on this busy road to have a door open, to be standing on the side of the car, someone might pass and brush her, edge her, whatever. But I can see the danger. So I slow down, threw up my hand, begin waving at her, calling out to her, turn my radio off fast, calling out to her to get back in the car or get to the sidewalk. But don't stay at the side of the car there with the front door open, even though you have your flashing lights on. I'm screaming, shouting at the lady. I get to the middle of the edge to the middle of the roadway, threw up my arms and begin frantically signaling oncoming traffic that I was going to make a U-turn, made a U-turn in my pickup truck, pulled up behind her car, threw on my flashing lights and jumped out, cool to her, telling her immediately, get back into your car and close the door, get back into your car and close the door. She did that, and I asked her, well, what's wrong? She said she had come up here, she had just stopped behind traffic, going up to the traffic light, and the car shut off and won't stall, won't restart. She said, this has happened, and it's the first time this ever happened. And I said to her, well, move over to the passenger, come on, move over to the passenger a seat. Let me see if I can get the car started. I got into her car, began trying to get it started. Why does she keep repeating to me, I've got to get to work. It's after 7. I was supposed to be there at 7 o'clock. And that's when I ask her, what do you do? You seem more concerned about getting to your job than getting killed here on the street or getting your car started. What do you do? And I'm talking to her while turning the starter, put on the wipers, hit the horn, all of that, testing to see if it might be the battery. She has battery power, but yet I can't get the car out of park, so I know I couldn't push it. And there we are, struggling as we go along. What do you do? I ask her, and then she said the words that would take me into a wholly different mind space, a wholly different emotional place. I'm a home health aide, she said, with a Caribbean accent. I've been taking care of this old man for 4 years. I said, the same old man? Yes, I've been taking care of this old man down here in Cedarhurst for 4 years. And the girl who takes care of him during the day, she has to leave by 7. She's been there all day, and I have to get to work. I said, ma'am, we'll try to get your car started, but I think you better not think about your job right now. Think about getting this car off of this busy roadway. I'll stay. I'll do whatever I can to help you. And now my mind is on TPS, on the Supreme Court's ruling of last June that the lower courts, the appeals courts, have no power to impact the Department of Homeland Security's decision to establish, extend, or end temporary protective status for many, many, many people who hold that status here in America, handing President Trump enormous power to simply end TPS and have these people reported. Are you from Haiti? I asked her. And she said, no, I'm from Belize. And I said, I felt this sense of relief, as if a relative who suspected that they had cancer had told me that the doctor just called to say, no, it's not cancer, it's something far less serious. But this morning, I hope to talk with you, my listeners, about all of this. How do you feel about TPS? How do you feel about chasing all of these Haitians and these home care workers and so on out of the country? How do you feel about things like the war in Iran? How do you feel about things like Doge, Mr. Elon Musk's huge racket that has been exposed, that this whole Doge thing was a huge fraud, that the tariffs were all illegal? What are you thinking today in America? What are our listeners thinking about these events as we see people being hounded like animals, arrested and thrown into concentration camps, as we witness America losing its status as the humanitarian capital of the world? These are the things I want to open the phone lines shortly and ask my listeners to share with us her feelings. Because it's only through this community, through this microphone presented, provided to us by WBAI, that we're able to find hope, to find community, to be reassured that people still have power, that together we can still bring about change, and America can still be a good place to live. America can be a better place to live. America, American humanitarianism can somehow be restored. But first, before we go into that, here is the Pacifica Network News.
1: From across the nation and around the world, for Pacifica Headlines, I'm Jesse Lent. Residents of Cali, Colombia dodge falling debris from destroyed buildings as a 7.4 magnitude earthquake tore through dozens of cities and towns in the western part of the country yesterday, killing at least 164 people, though those estimates are expected to grow. Footage and reporting courtesy of Reuters. In Cali, home to roughly 2.2 million people, at least 85 people were killed. The news agency reports dozens of buildings were left leaning precariously or completely leveled, forcing residents into the streets. The quake cracked apart one of the towers of a historic cathedral in the city of Manizales. Choco, the region surrounding the quake's epicenter in Colombia's coffee-growing heartland, is one of the poorest and most neglected regions of the country, often beset by warring armed groups. Much of Choco is accessible only by boat through the jungle or by airplane. The extent of the damage there is not currently available. President Abelardo de la Espria said 1,000 members of Colombia's security forces would be deployed to Cali by dawn following reports of looting. Cali, as well as Pereira, implemented curfews

0: sanctions. The Iranian demands were largely in line with the terms of a memorandum of understanding both sides signed in June, which has since broken down. "We're going to ask for money for the damage they've done over a 50-year period," Trump said at the White House, according to Reuters, saying payments would cover deaths among both civilian demonstrators and U.S. forces in the region. According to The Hill, the president later amended his demand to insist Iran also be responsible for, quote, "the damages and death caused to the people of Lebanon, Syria, Yemen, and Gaza." Multiple Israeli drone attacks were reported in Nebatia, Lebanon today. Lebanon's health ministry said two civilians were injured in one of the attacks, while another targeted a rescue team from the Al-Rizala Association and damaged an ambulance. The country's civil defense agency reports that Lebanese firefighters were also targeted in the Israeli drone attacks. Hours after invading the Palestinian village of Tel and demolishing the house of Palestinian resident Farouk Ramadan, fatally shot last month, according to Al Jazeera, and arresting and attacking Palestinians in the area, the Israeli military this morning withdrew from the village and has reportedly moved on to Nablus. Security officials in Israel are retaining the remains of an estimated 1,700 Palestinians for potential future prisoner swaps, according to the Israeli newspaper Haaretz, even though there are currently no Israelis being held hostage by Palestinian organizations. A Syrian court today sentenced the country's ousted former president Bashar al-Assad and his younger brother to death for crimes against humanity and war crimes committed during Syria's 14-year conflict that left roughly 500,000 people dead, according to the AP. An Iranian assassination threat against President Trump as he planned to depart the NATO summit in Ankara, Turkey last month, prompted the president to depart secretly on an alternate military aircraft, while the White House said he was aboard Air Force One, the Washington Post has learned. According to the New York Times, reporters on board weren't informed that the president had not flown with them from Turkey to an airbase in Britain, leaving them, along with some White House staff, to serve as unknowing decoys. And President Trump signed an executive order yesterday calling for scaling back the number of vaccinations American children receive. Footage courtesy of Reuters.
1: "Vaccinations for hepatitis B, COVID-19, and influenza, among others, are no longer recommended for all children. In addition, this executive order directs the Attorney General to advance legal challenges against states that violate children's rights to religious or medical vaccination."
0: Those are the latest Pacifica headlines. For the Pacifica Network, I'm Jesse Lent.

Immediately last week, when temporary protective status for Haitian immigrants expired, the White House immediately directed New York's City Hall to review the work authorization of Haitian TPS holders and separate those people from any employees who have not established alternative paths to legal work. A lot of legal gobbledygook, that is. But what it means is that City Hall immediately began identifying and terminating potentially hundreds of Haitian city employees living in this city under federal temporary protective status and finding employment here, since under that status they are allowed to work here in America, and many of whom found employment here in the city as home health care workers, as nursing home workers, as nurses, as hotel cleaners, and so on and so on. Mayor Dami made it clear that he reluctantly and with a heavy heart began terminating these people. Mayor Dami early this week called on the president to reinstate TPS. And, or, if not outright restoring TPS, to at least grant deferred enforced departure, what is called DED, to affected TPS holder. Just defer their departure, defer their deportation. Said Mayor Bandami, doing so would provide immediate protection while allowing families, employers, and communities the certainty they need and demonstrate the importance of an immigration policy that is both orderly and compassionate. The mayor continued, the president should exercise his authority to benefit all New Yorkers and protect our economy and provide certainty for employers and communities. I think it's a snowball in hell chance that President Trump, the man who ran in 2024, initiating his campaign with a bold-faced lie that Haitian TPS holders in Springfield, Ohio, were eating the cats and dogs of American citizens over there. So when the truth was that Haitian TPS holders had revitalized those areas like Springfield, Ohio, had become vital employees over in these places, opening businesses, going to work, being as diligent as anyone or any group of people can be. In fact, the citizens of Springfield, Ohio themselves had come out at that time and said nonsense and put in what the president said to lie, put in what J.D. Vance, who joined the president in this lie, had said. So, to expect that President Trump is going to lift temporary protective status or restore it or defer it so as to allow Haitian TPS residents here in the city or in cities across this country, the 350,000 of them, to remain here and continue to work rather than be deported into the chaos and violence that is Haiti today. It's wishful thinking as far as I can see. But I want to open phone lines in a minute so that you can tell me how you feel about this. Should Haitians be chased out of this country like if they're wild animals? I like to remind folks that here at this radio station, we bring hope. We bring hope simply because we make you aware that you're not alone, that there's community, that the people have power, that together we can achieve something, we can create a better world, that you can take steps, each and one and every one of us can take steps to make change. And in change, there is promise. So I'm asking you folks to remember how important that is and to pick up your mic, pick up your telephones, and go to 833-922-4692 and become a WBI buddy if you have not done so already.
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information necessary to make important choices. So keep that in mind, folks. This is bigger than me, bigger than you, and we absolutely must do everything that we can to maintain it. The number is 833-922-4692. You can also go to WBAI. You can also go to Buddy online, to buddy.wbai.org, and become a WBAI buddy. That is buddy.wbai.org. You can mail a check or money order. Make that out to Pacifica-WBAI. 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Check or money order, mail out to Pacifica-WBAI and mail to WBAI 388 Atlantic Avenue, Brooklyn, New York, 11217. Folks, our telephone number here is 212-209-2877. 212-209-2877. Call and let us know how you feel about what's happening in this country at this time. The chasing out of Haitian TPS folks, the war in Iran. This, well, they call it a senseless war. It's not a senseless war. It's a war that makes sense for the president and his family alone, since and the big gas companies and the big oil companies who figured strongly in this debacle. When he was running for president in June of 2024, he asked these companies to donate $1 billion, donate money to his campaign. He invited all the leaders of the top liquid natural gas companies and so on to Mar-a-Lago, and he said, put me back in the White House and I'll make you all more money than you all ever imagined. These companies poured up to $1 billion reportedly into his campaign, and many of them donating up to $1 million for his inauguration. There you have it. He went out knowing that Iran would close the Strait of Hormuz should they attack Iran in any serious manner, and did exactly that, so as to shut down the Strait of Hormuz and make it impossible for just about anybody besides American companies, Russia, and to a lesser extent Trinidad and Tobago, to ship natural gas, because those are the only main sources that's not using the Strait of Hormuz, not using the Red Sea and so on, to ship liquid natural gas. So the liquid natural gas companies of America enjoy this enormous monopoly, with the president attempting to give them that monopoly for 6 to 8 weeks, as I have explained here again and again on my show, hoping to shut that war down in 6 to 8 weeks and go laughing away from the hustle with billions of dollars in the oil company's pocket and much, much, much, much wealth in his own pocket, since getting back into the presidency, as in one single year,
already earned for the president $2.2 billion. So how do you feel about that? Go ahead and call in. How do you feel about these things? What do you think about America today? What do you think about the tariffs? What do you think about this Elon Musk doggy matter, which they say, which reportedly was a $16 billion bungle, debacle, and that was the cost to the American taxpayers rather than any form of savings or more efficient governance, and all of which was promised. How do you feel about that? Pick up your telephone and call 212-209-2877. And while you get your phone to become a WBI buddy, dial in 833-922-4692. Let's hear a song which sort of describes, I mean, that song we heard by Bob Dylan came out in the 60s. And every single word of it is so relevant. A hard rain is going to fall. And that's why I played it in total. Because it was as strong and clear to me as anything I can say. And now another song that brings that clarity to the extent that I'd want to play it on What's Going On Morning Public Affairs Show, Swamp Dog, Synthetic World.

0: Good morning, caller. You're on the air at WBAI. What's going on? Morning show. What's your name? Where you calling from? What you got for us?
1: Good morning. This is Bobby from Flushing.
0: Yes, Bobby. Go right ahead.
1: I had spoken to you about what we could do to help our immigrant brothers and sisters by defunding the regime, start taking out our tax dollars out of the pension fund that's putting in into BlackRock, Vanguard, and stuff like that. I'm
0: right.
1: Not sure you saw that the Massachusetts Interfaith Group, they took their $1 million out. Jersey City took their $920 million out of Citizens Bank, and then Montclair, New Jersey, just took their, I think it was $19 million out of Citizens Bank, and now Citizens Bank has stopped doing any business with Delaney Oil. We can do this. I saw they had this Jamaican thing in Brooklyn. Thousands and thousands of Jamaican people showed up. What happened if those thousands and thousands of Jamaican people had gone to these banks where they have their money, pull their money out of it, and put their money into credit unions? What do you think Jamie Dimon and all of these people would have done if they had done that? They'd have picked up the phone, called the president, and say, look, our banks are being run on, and we need to stop this. New York City has billions and billions of dollars in 26 banks. The mayor of the city of New York and the controller decide what bank to put our money in. For example, Citibank has $1 billion floating in several accounts. What happens if Mondani would say, let's take our money out of Citibank? What would have happened? But you see, nobody's talking about what we could do. You know, the great person who used to be on WBAI used to be Bob Law. Bob Law used to say to me all the time, and then Bob Law taught me and trained us to do this. Black people have a way of, they have a PhD in complaining, and they have a certificate in kindergarten in action. We need to do action. We need to call on the mayor and say, mayor, take our money out of these hedge funds that's pushing us out of our community and that's funding Trump. We need
0: yes,
1: to
0: sir.
1: Do this.
0: Well spoken, Bobby. Every time you call, you educate us with your clarity and with your determination and with your confidence that people, that the community has the power. I want to thank you very much for calling. We have other callers waiting. Next caller, please. What's your name? Where you calling from? What you got for us? What do you feel about America today?
2: This is Joseph from Manhattan, and I'm 100%. Agree with the previous caller. People should also look into where they're shopping, where are they spending their money. Are those companies funding, you know, these operations, et cetera? And if you simply just look into it, that will tell you. So I'm 100% what she just explained. People can also reach out to their representatives, write your congressman, write these two senators that are not doing anything. They're crickets. We can't, what is there, you know, this guy just got approved and as attorney general, 49-50 vote. Where did they stand on that, right? Congress has totally capitulated to this president. He's committing impeachable offenses by the day. And yet, he gets away with everything. I blame the Democrats. I blame the corporate Democrats. Obviously, you can't take the Republican side.
0: The emergence of the cadre of new young faces identifying themselves as democratic socialists and who are winning, frankly, primaries and so on all over the country? Does that give you hope?
2: Those Democrats actually are the New Deal Democrats from the those are FDR Democrats. These people that have been taking corporate money, those people don't represent us. They're totally capitulated by the corporate class. You know, so these new faces, those are actually real Democrats from the 19. Those are the FDR Democrats that fight for the workers, fight for actually. The people. So those, I'm flabbergasted. I'm so happy that this group is emerging, and people
0: many of the establishment Democrats and Republicans, and especially the Republicans, who are shocked. I mean, even the president is screaming, "We're not going to let the country be taken over by communists." Do you think these are communists and the biggest danger to America?
2: That's just Republicans and McCarthyism, and they're just using that propaganda. All you have to do is just look at their agenda. It's totally communism. Give me a break. We're the only country without, the richest country in the world. We don't have universal health care. These things, people are going broke. You can't afford to go to the hospital. They have insurance. I mean, I just came back from overseas. I was in Peru and Panama. And I don't even want to admit I'm American. It's embarrassing. And when I tell them, I said, I didn't vote for this guy.
0: Okay, I want to thank you very much for calling. We have another caller there, Michael. Would you bring on the next caller, please? Hello, you're on WBI 99.5 FM. What's your name? Where you calling from? What you got for us? We run out of time. Let's go.
3: Hello?
0: Yes, go right ahead.
3: I'm from Brooklyn. What we're not talking about our students. I heard on the news where at least 35,000 of our students are in default of their student loans.
0: Yes, a huge problem here.
3: 35,000. And then our colleges are cutting back on classes and denying our students in because of they can't get student loans or something like that. So is this the fall of the empire? They say Rome was destroyed from within. Could this be the beginning?
0: Well, it can be the beginning if Americans don't take action.
3: And you got $1 million, over $1 billion you're going to spend on the military, and you can send $4 billion a year to Israel, and they got all of these other, they can send their kids to school free, they got education. But over here, we're suffering. You know, we're giving our money to somebody else, to something that we don't even have.
0: Mm-hmm.
3: Thank you.
0: How profound. And this is why WBI is so important, folks. This is why this microphone, this free speech radio that we enjoy here, cannot be taken for granted. I want to remind you all to pick up your telephones and go to 833-922-4692 and become a WBAI buddy in support of the radio station so that we can get to listen on a day-to-day basis, hour-to-hour basis, 24 hours a day, to the comments, like the comment you just heard there, like the callers that just came on board to elucidate us. My name is Isaac Ferguson. This is WBAI 99.5 FM New York, streaming live at WBAI.org. And as I wind down the What's Going On Public Affairs show today, I want to again repeat to my listeners that this radio station is like an oasis of hope because it provides us the opportunity to connect directly with each other. 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But you are making a difference. And this is the reason why WBI is able to survive now for 65 years. I want to thank you, my listeners, and thank you, WBI supporters, for that. And I want to encourage you all wholeheartedly to continue to do that. Pick up your telephone if you haven't as yet. Dial 833-922-4692 and become a WBAI supporter, a WBAI buddy. 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Or make out your check or money order to Pacifica-WBAI and mail that to WBAI 388 Atlantic Avenue, Brooklyn, New York, 11217. You can note that this is in support of Isaac Ferguson and the three shows I'm involved with here at WBI, or just say in support of WBAI. I will be just as happy. And as I say, so long for today. Listen to the Midnight Ravers on Friday night at midnight. I'm on that show. And then on Sunday at 10 a.m., the Caribbean Voices and Beyond show. Thank you very much. And here is the closing song, Bruce Springsteen. As we go to the polls, we'll soon vote. Think about this song. Keep this song in mind when you go to make your contribution to the future of this country by voting. Here's Bruce Springsteen.

0: Pacifica Headlines. I'm Jesse Lent. Residents of Cali, Colombia dodge falling debris from destroyed buildings as a 7.4 magnitude earthquake tore through dozens of cities and towns in the western part of the country yesterday, killing at least 164 people, though those estimates are expected to grow. Footage and reporting courtesy of Reuters. In Cali, home to roughly 2.2 million people, at least 85 people were killed. The news agency reports dozens of buildings were left leaning precariously or completely leveled, forcing residents into the streets. The quake cracked apart one of the towers of a historic cathedral in the city of Manizales. Choco, the region surrounding the quake's epicenter in Colombia's coffee-growing heartland, is one of the poorest and most neglected regions of the country, often beset by warring armed groups. Much of Choco is accessible only by boat through the jungle or by airplane. The extent of the damage there is not currently available. President Abelardo de la Espria said 1,000 members of Colombia's security forces would be deployed to Cali by dawn following reports of looting. Cali, as well as Pereira, implemented curfews late last night. According to the Associated Press, the U.S. State Department announced it would provide $15.5 million for emergency shelter, food, and other aid. Governments across Latin America also pledged their support. In a post on social media last night, President Donald Trump responded to Iran's conditions for a peace deal with his own set of demands that Iran pay compensation for people killed in wars, attacks, and protests, in a back and forth with Iranian officials likely to complicate efforts to reopen the Strait of Hormuz. Trump's proposed demands, which the AP reports had not been raised before, were a response to Tehran's demands for compensation and an end to sanctions. The Iranian demands were largely in line with the terms of a memorandum of understanding both sides signed in June, which has since broken down. "We're going to ask for money for the damage they've done over a 50-year period," Trump said at the White House, according to Reuters, saying payments would cover deaths among both civilian demonstrators and U.S. forces in the region. According to The Hill, the president later amended his demand to insist Iran also be responsible for, quote, "the damages and death caused to the people of Lebanon, Syria, Yemen, and Gaza." Multiple Israeli drone attacks were reported in Nebatia, Lebanon today. Lebanon's health ministry said two civilians were injured in one of the attacks, while another targeted a rescue team from the Al-Rizala Association and damaged an ambulance. The country's civil defense agency reports that Lebanese firefighters were also targeted in the Israeli drone attacks. Hours after invading the Palestinian village of Tel and demolishing the house of Palestinian resident Farouk Ramadan, fatally shot last month, according to Al Jazeera, and arresting and attacking Palestinians in the area, the Israeli military this morning withdrew from the village and has reportedly moved on to Nablus. Security officials in Israel are retaining the remains of an estimated 1,700 Palestinians for potential future prisoner swaps, according to the Israeli newspaper Haaretz, even though there are currently no Israelis being held hostage by Palestinian organizations. A Syrian court today sentenced the country's ousted former president Bashar al-Assad and his younger brother to death for crimes against humanity and war crimes committed during Syria's 14-year conflict that left roughly 500,000 people dead, according to the AP. An Iranian assassination threat against President Trump as he planned to depart the NATO summit in Ankara, Turkey last month, prompted the president to depart secretly on an alternate military aircraft, while the White House said he was aboard Air Force One, the Washington Post has learned. According to the New York Times, reporters on board weren't informed that the president had not flown with them from Turkey to an airbase in Britain, leaving them, along with some White House staff, to serve as unknowing decoys. And President Trump signed an executive order yesterday calling for scaling back the number of vaccinations American children receive. Footage courtesy of Reuters.
1: "Vaccinations for hepatitis B, COVID-19, and influenza, among others, are no longer recommended for all children. In addition, this executive order directs the Attorney General to advance legal challenges against states that violate children's rights to religious or medical vaccination."
0: Those are the latest Pacifica headlines. For the Pacifica Network, I'm Jesse Lent.
2: 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Coming up at 9 o'clock will be Law of the Land with Gloria J. Brown Marshall. 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
3: From Edinburgh, Scotland, this is Democracy Now!
4: We want the machines to talk about the history of our country in a fair manner, not in a woke manner or in a racist manner, which is what many of them, not all of them, but many of them.
3: As the United States marks its 250th anniversary this summer, we spend the hour looking at how the nation's history is told as President Trump repeatedly attacks the Smithsonian and other institutions. We'll speak with Brian Stevenson, the founder and executive director of the Equal Justice Initiative. He's dedicated his life to confronting the legacy of slavery in the United States. He's helped open four sites in Montgomery, Alabama, including the Legacy Museum.
5: It's important that we begin to commit to an era of truth and justice, that we tell the truth about our history, that we find the words necessary to understand all of the pain, all of the suffering that was created by 400 years of enslavement, lynching, segregation, and injustice.
3: Brian Stevenson is here in Edinburgh, Scotland, where he's just opened his group's first international exhibition, The Legacy of Slavery. We'll also talk about why he calls the death penalty lynching's stepchild. All that and more coming up.

Good morning. Good morning and good morning to you too. This is Law of the Land and I am Gloria J. Brown Marshall coming to you from WBAI 99.5 FM, WBAI.org. This platform allows us to do so many things. 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And that number, 833-922-4692, is one way for you to do it. 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Call and leave your information, your name and your number, and become a Law of the Land buddy. I want to reach out to you with this information that we have a new Attorney General for the United States. Now, this Attorney General's office is supposed to be one that is the watchdog for the entire country, the top attorney, the one who is the, what they say, the hot sauce. And we're in a hot mess because we have Todd Blanche, who was acting Attorney General after Pam Bondi imploded. And I don't know why these people believe if they step in, they're going to be so much better than the person who was there before. They'll hold the allegiance of this person who is in the executive office, who is showing himself to be quite unstable, or if not unstable, not the best friend. Think about this. How many people have come through here? How many people has he undermined? How many careers ruined? And this is the person you rely on as your friend. But we have Todd Blanche. And just to be very clear, the vote was narrow, 50-49 U.S. Senate confirming him. We're still trying to figure out one senator AWOL. But we'll go back to that on another day. And the concern was not just a concern that I had as a regular citizen or as someone who looks through the prism of law in trying to figure out what it is that this administration wants. To have all three branches of government, to have an executive who signs executive orders daily nearly, trying to legislate and pretty much legislating from the White House, and yet is not enough power. The hole inside cannot be filled by the White House. It cannot be filled with all of this power, with all the wars, with all the munitions. It cannot be filled with these things, and we'll watch that. If this was about a religious agenda, tell me, where is Christianity in any of this? If this is about putting forward an economic agenda, then tell me, where is the fiscal conservatism that Republicans said they were all about? Tell me where any of this is what people voted for, if that's what you wanted. If what you wanted was to stop the flow of immigrants into the country, then maybe you should turn to some of your family members and ask them who immigrated into this country, uncle and grandfathers and grandmothers and others. When these people are married to first generation immigrants, I'm just concerned for the people who voted for this man in office and for this agenda, the one they stated a year or so ago that they were all about. But I'm also concerned for the nation, for our democracy. And now that we have, as a U.S. Attorney General, someone who on his face from the start has lacked the independence from the president that the U.S. Attorney General is supposed to have. He was part of the creation of a controversial $1.8 billion this is what it was called, anti-weaponization fund. He was part of creating this slush fund out of our
tax money, as we are struggling, all of us, for the most part, except the 1%, struggling, trying to keep up with inflation, trying to buy groceries. You go to the store and everything costs almost twice as much and in a smaller bag than it was before. And yet, here's a $1.8 billion with a B slush fund. $1.8 billion slush fund created by this person who is now our U.S. Attorney General. And this slush fund was supposed to help the Trump family. That's what it was for. And pay the people who were convicted for breaking and entering into the Capitol on January 6th, who were pepper spraying and bear spraying and scaffolding up and invading the Capitol like roaches on a crust of bread in the middle of the night. These are the people who were supposed to then be paid out of this $1.8 billion slush fund. And of course, Donald Trump and his family paid from this. And within this slush fund, that the agreement was that there would be immunity for the Trump family, Donald Trump, his sons, and his family businesses, all of their businesses would be immune from any IRS auditing. That was part of the agreement that this person, Todd Blanche, who's now our U.S. Attorney General, that's the agreement he helped create. And a sworn loyalty to the president was something that we see in Todd Blanche, that whatever he says, Donald Trump says he wants, this U.S. Attorney General has already shown he will give him. Our New York City Bar Association and other groups were opposed to this nomination of Todd Blanche. They were opposed to him and basically said very clearly in a report that the nomination of Todd Blanche to be Attorney General, in writing on behalf of the New York City Bar Association, said that Mr. Blanche has taken actions that we believe make him unfit to lead an ethical and independent Department of Justice that is essential to our nation's democracy. This is in the report from our New York City Bar Association. We urge the committee to reject the nomination of Mr. Blanche. Mr. Blanche's record, particularly the actions he has undertaken as Deputy Attorney General and Acting Attorney General, conclusively demonstrate his lack of commitment to the integrity, professionalism, and independence that the Senate should require and the American people should expect of the highest law enforcement official in the land. End quote. That was from the New York City Bar Association. And yet we have, as our United States Attorney General, Todd Blanche. He did sign an agreement that he would dismantle this slush fund and then and not go after vindictively these people that Donald Trump has put forward as his enemies, using money from that slush fund to do it. We'll see what happens. It's not as though truthfulness and honesty when it comes to fulfilling promises is something that we've seen through this administration. Even if it's not about truthfulness, it can also be this issue of backtracking. We see promises made and then backtracked. We're still in a war in Iran, and we're still trying to figure out why we're in a war with Iran. There are plenty of enemies around the country, other countries with nuclear weapons, and yet we're in this war with Iran every time we turn around and we say, oh, okay, we're going to have our gas prices back because we're going to open the Strait of Hormuz, and then no, the agreement falls through, but it's right around the corner. We've got this, as he tells us. This is a beautiful agreement we're going to have. So we name these things. And I've said before, I give props. I give the credit where credit is due. Donald Trump is an excellent salesman. He's a salesman. And he knows brilliantly how to sell something. Execution, not so much. We saw this before with his businesses, whether or not it was Atlantic City or other businesses.
but he can sell things. And so he sold us, some of us, a bill of goods. And now here we are, looking at the price tag of $1 billion so far, they're saying, running out of missiles, a catastrophe when it comes to any type of foreign policy. This is where we are right now. And then that's internationally, globally, and now domestically, we have Todd Blanche as our U.S. Attorney General. As we go forward, the truth will rise. We will keep fighting. We will fight for our democracy. We will fight for diversity, for literacy, and for health in this country, because we won't even talk about the fact that the issue around health and the undermining of vaccinations for our children. I am concerned, and we will in the future talk more about the health issues that have been part of this administration as well. But at this point, we are still in a battle for our very lives and for this country. And for those people who say, well, stop criticizing the country. Well, you know what? There is a First Amendment. There is freedom of speech. And if you can say something on your side, we can say something on our side. We don't have to agree. We don't have to march in lockstep. But we have to see that there is a problem here. Even if you chose to vote one way or the other, take that off the table. Say you didn't vote at all, but we have to recognize we have a problem here. There is power in protest, and we need to begin to realize we have to protest where we stand. I'll leave it at that. One of those mechanisms for protest is voting. Voting and voting. And today you're going to hear from Junior Rivas. He's going to be back right after this musical break. And yes, it will get better. And it's not going to get better because we click our heels 3 times and wait for Santa Claus to make it better. It's going to be better because we, the people, must make it better. We have to understand our political rights, our political positions, and our political power. We'll see more about that political power right after that.

0: We'll get it undone. So, yes, ooh, child, five stair steps. It's so important for us to remember things are going to be brighter. We have to work at it, but it can happen. And for us to be inspired, empowered, informed, we need information. We're going to get it right here with Junior Rivas of Democracy Docket. Good morning, Junior.
1: Good morning. Thank you so much for having me on again. Always happy to be here. Thank you.
0: Yeah, please bring us up to date. What is going on with voting rights?
1: Oh, my goodness. Well, you know, we are less than 90 days from the next federal midterm elections. And what happens in the next few days, whether it's in the courts, whether there's more federal executive action, and even at the state and local level, whatever happens there will determine whether we have anything resembling free and fair elections, or whether those in the regime succeed in bending and reshaping the electorate to maintain unfettered power. And, you know, I don't want to be alarmist or anything, but we really do have to be more vigilant than ever, because we're so close to election day that any last-minute change can create an enormous amount of chaos and confusion. And it's so close that even, you know, courts might not even be able to step in and sort things out. We now have the administration, the regime is pushing several, you know, they're flooding the zone. They're pushing several pressure points all at once. They want to determine who can receive a mail-in ballot. They want to determine who can stay on the voter rolls. And that's especially critical in this time. And, you know, maybe I'll get to it later in our conversation. But, you know, it's really about exerting power, federal power over elections, which, you know, as the listeners already know, under our constitutional system, elections are primarily administered by the states. And only Congress can set, you know, national rules that override the states. But, you know, we could start with the big one at the Supreme Court. You know, we all thought, oh, the term ended in June. The court went on vacation. But, of course, we know that this administration, whenever they have a problem and they lose at the lower courts, they run to their conservative supermajority Roberts Court whenever they lose and they feel like they need to, you know, they got to keep going. But, you know, we have the Supreme Court right now, they have a case where they're deciding whether or not his anti-mail voting executive order that he signed in March, whether that can move forward.

0: equipped to do what this is requiring them to do, this executive order. I don't even see that part.
1: Yes, they're not. Absolutely not. We've never had, you know, a national database of citizens. That's something that the country has firmly rejected throughout its 250-year history. Because, as you mentioned, there's just so many people that data mismatches are so common. Even, you know, other types of systems that they have tried to use as a way to check the voter rolls, like the SAFE system that the Department of Homeland Security, that has been struck down because it is so flawed. You know, as you mentioned, people change their names for whatever reason, you know, married women especially. So maybe their names on their ID may be different than what appears on a voter roll. So that's why it's very troublesome. Even if they, you know, I don't have any faith in this government that they actually want to clean the voter rolls, as they say. But even if they actually do, you know, there's just always the possibility of data mismatches happening. That's why the constitutional system is to have the states and counties administer the elections. In case there is a problem, you can go directly, you know, to the your elections office to fix it. But I should also mention that we are with, as I mentioned earlier, we are within 90 days of a federal election. And that's especially important. And a lot of people don't know that they have this protection. But within 90 days of a federal election, states are banned from conducting mass voter purges because of that reason, because, you know, it's too close to the election. Maybe they don't have enough time to fix that problem. And, of course, they're still, you know, trying to undermine that essential protection. Essentially, they're arguing in various court cases that the National Voter Registration Act prevents systematic voter purges, but that they could still do individualized removals. So basically what they're arguing in these court cases trying to access their voter rolls, they're arguing that the federal government could do the systematic part and say who should be purged. They could give that list to the states, and the states, instead of removing them, you know, in mass, they could go one by one and remove them individually. Essentially, the effect would still be the same. People would still get wrongfully removed, and they wouldn't have enough time to actually fix the mistakes in time for the election. So it would lead to, you know, mass last-minute disenfranchisement, even though we have this protection under the National Voter Registration Act.
0: And what are some of the other ways in which we've had, if any, some victories?
1: Oh, absolutely. Like I said, like when they lose, they go to their conservative supermajority. They've lost the lower court case the court blocked the executive order from being implemented in 23 states and D.C. This was a court in Massachusetts, as well as they have lost. They sued 30 states to try to seize their voter rolls, and they've so far lost 21 of those cases. And personally, I think they're going to lose all 30 cases. But of course, they're going to appeal and appeal and appeal all the way until they get to the Supreme Court. But at least for now, at least for this election, they won't have access to the voter rolls. But of course, they're playing the long game. They're already thinking about 2028, and that's why we have to stay vigilant even after this election.
0: And when we're even talking about 2028, this is the concern. Some people are thinking, is this man going to put his name back on the ballot, you know, and mm-hmm. just force the issue of whether or not he could have a third term? Or who mm-hmm. is going to be the person who's going to be put forward? My concern on the other side is, who are the Democrats who are going to be put forward? Or who are the people who can speak? Who are the people with the backbone who can stand up and mm-hmm. fight for us in this situation? As we go toward our midterms, how is it looking on your side? Some people have said, and I had the chance, excuse me, over the weekend to see former Congressperson Carolyn Maloney at the mm-hmm. East Hampton Book Festival. We had a great time there, met wonderful people, and I talked with her, and she's said that we look like we, as Democrats, get the House back, but not so the Senate. What are you thinking with these issues we're dealing with regarding voting rights? Is it to the point where there'll be so many votes undermined that, you know, we'll be back in this horrific situation come mm-hmm. December?
1: Well, you know, we can't really, like, just look at the polls and expect, you know, what the outcome will be. We really have to vote in every single election, vote in primaries. Vote in local elections, not just, you know, the federal ones, not just for Congress. And it's especially important because, you know, as we saw earlier,

0: This year, the Supreme Court gutted the Voting Rights Act, which led to a bunch of states gerrymandering to try to undermine the votes of minorities. So it's really, you know, it just has to be, you know, too big, you know, as they say, too big to rig. Even though they tried to rig by redrawing all these maps, you just have to get out there and vote. That's the only way we can guarantee that your vote will be, and you have to make sure it's counted as well. If you vote by mail, make sure you call up your elections office and see that it arrived on time, because even though the Supreme Court allowed ballots to be counted after election day, not all states have that protection. Some states they do have to be mailed in by election day. And in some states like Louisiana, it even has to be mailed in even much like days before. They have to receive it days before. So that's why, you know, I keep pushing this. You have to remain vigilant. Just because we're in that 90-day, you know, protection window, that doesn't mean we let our guard down. And as you mentioned earlier in the show, we now have this, his personal lawyer, you know, acting as the attorney general. He calls himself the president's lawyer, even though he's supposed to be the people's lawyer. So there's obviously no confidence there that they're going to, you know, maintain some kind of check on whatever the man in the White House is trying to do. So you just have to, you know, you have to be proactive. You have to make sure you're on the rolls, make sure you go out and vote, and make sure your vote is counted, because even in states that have a lot of protection, you know, we saw in California over 150 ballots were rejected in the primary. And that was because it arrived too late. The USPS, they postmarked it, the mail-in ballots too late. So you have to make sure, like, if you go mail in, go to the post office, make sure it's postmarked right in front of your eyes. Make sure it's postmarked by election day. You can actually tell them the postal workers to postmark, because oftentimes, even if you mail it on election day, they'll keep it in the facility and they won't postmark it by the next day. And if it is postmarked by the next day, unfortunately, it will not be counted. That happened in real time. So gotta stay vigilant and gotta stay proactive.
1: And staying vigilant, staying proactive. Any local elections you want to speak about in our last minutes?
0: Today we have primaries in Minnesota. We have primaries in Wisconsin. Oh my God, Wisconsin is a swing state. It's one of the most closely divided states in the country. We have we have election deniers in the GOP primary, of course. It's pretty much, you know, it become like a, you know, part of the platform to be an election denier at this point. But, you know, we also have primaries in Vermont, in Connecticut, right nearby. So, you know, if you're in any of those states listening on, make sure you go out and vote. And make sure your vote is counted, as I always like to say.
1: Thank you so much. And you could go if you want to just check to see. You can check online at the Board of Elections in the city of New York, or go online and just ask. If you're going to use AI, ask AI, how can I confirm I'm registered? Because so many people, as you pointed out, are being taken off of the rolls. You have to make sure you're on. There are certain people in Georgia I have to check every week to make sure they haven't been purged. So within the sound of our voices, wherever this is heard, whether or not it is heard live or on a podcast, wherever it may be, on archived, check online. Go to your use of whatever search engine to ask, in your state, are you registered? Are you still on the voting rolls? Because this happened to me one time. I went to vote and my name was not there, and I vote in the same place all the time. So we are seeing our names purged from the voting rolls, and they want to wait to the last minute, as you pointed out, to do this. And we won't be in a position to do anything except put in an emergency provisional ballot of some kind. And you don't want that to happen. The last part I want you to tell us about, if you would, what is there a voting rights case coming up in this October term that the court may be looking at?
0: Yes, absolutely. There's a huge case out of Arizona that's really going to answer two major questions. The first big question is whether states can require proof of citizenship in order to register to vote. As of right now, the only state that does require that is Arizona. And of course, you know, if the Supreme Court does say that states can require this, then that would mean that a lot of other states are going to be, empowered or emboldened to enact these type of policies. And it creates a lot of problems for voters. You know, most people don't have, I think 50% of the country doesn't have a passport. A lot of people don't know where their birth certificate might be, or, as you know, we mentioned earlier, it might be a different name on your birth certificate than the name that you have now. So that creates, a lot of disenfranchisement through, you know, just not having the documentation. And, of course, we know that voter fraud is exceptionally rare. So, you know, the issue is like, oh, well, you're trying to prevent one case of fraud, but in the end, you end up disenfranchising, like, thousands of eligible voters. The second question is, again, with that 90-day period in Arizona, whether states can actually still purge voters that they suspect who are non-citizens. And of course, again, we mentioned that the systems that they use are flawed in checking through. A lot of citizens, they get caught up in a lot of these, dragnet type of databases. A lot of naturalized citizens as well, they might be flagged as non-citizens because the system just hasn't updated them. So that's a very, very huge case that we're going to hear this oral argument in October out of Arizona. And, of course, I'll be more than happy to come back and speak about, how it all goes and what to expect from that.
1: Thank you so much, Junior Rivas of Democracy Docket. You have been on the case, and we rely on you and look forward to further information.
0: Thank you, of course. So happy to be back.
1: This is Law of the Land with Gloria J. Brown Marshall on WBAI 99.5 FM, WBAI.org. I want to hear from you. Yes, I want to hear from my listeners. I tell everybody I've got the smartest listeners. And I would like very much for you to call in and tell me what's on your mind. What do you think about Todd Blanche becoming our U.S. Attorney General? What do you think about these obstacles that have been put before us regarding our voting rights? The number is 212-209-2877. 212-209-2877 is the number to call in. And we can talk about voting rights. We can talk about the political situation generally. But I am concerned, and I'm sure you are too, about these issues. If there are other issues of concern, please let us know. 212-209-2877. I also am quite concerned about the fact that as we go forward into our midterm elections, that there are people who may believe, why should I vote since we have all these obstacles and we have purging of the voting systems? We have all these things that are taking place. The feeling is going to be permeating through this less than 90 days to midterm that this is so rigged that my vote doesn't count. But one thing that Junior was saying, we have to have so many votes that it's too big to rig. Too big to rig. So that means we need everyone voting, and that includes formerly incarcerated. Yes, your formerly incarcerated can vote in New York State. If they are, and you need to check, once again, go online, just put in as a search, where do I find if I'm registered to vote? How do I confirm I'm registered to vote? That's all you need to put into your search engine, and you will find whether or not you are already on the voting rolls. And if you're not, register to vote. Register to vote. 212-209-2877. We'll be right back talking about politics, talking about voting rights, talking about the concerns we have today. 212-209-2877. Right after this musical break, I'll be listening to you.

0: Yes, Gloria, I needed that. This is one of those days I just needed a little extra something, and that helped me along. The Enchantment. Anybody remember that? Anyway, so I'm here this morning listening to you, and good morning. You're on the air.
1: Good morning, Gloria.
0: And what's on your mind?
1: Yeah, I was thinking about the fact of this voting situation. And there was a man in Russia. His name was Lenin. He was part of the Russian Revolution. But it's interesting what he said. He said voting doesn't count. He said what counts is who count the voting. So this thing with the post office, we know that the government was set up where the states who control the voting. But Donald Trump wants to stack the deck by using the post office to try to discourage people. Now, the second thing I would like to say to you is that you said something very, very powerful a few years back, that when you was putting in your applications to be to go to college, the mailman threw away your application.
0: Yes.
1: Not only did it hurt you, it hurt me too. And one last comment, because I know people are just waiting for me to stop talking so they could get on the line. But I just want to say this to you, Gloria. I'm that person. My name is Assam from Harlem. And I always set my breakfast when you come on at 9. And the last thing I want to say, I'm going to try to say it as quick as possible, tyranny of time, as you know, is that Donald Trump knows what's coming down the pike. If he loses, we know that Attorney General of the United States, John Mitchell, went to federal prison. I'm going to keep quiet and let you chime in. Love you, Gloria. Keep going hard.
0: I want to follow up on something that you said. I think it's, are you still there?
1: Yes, I am.
0: Okay. Yes, because I really am looking at this. What would be considered a win for Donald Trump? What would satisfy this man? I'd look at this and I'd go, the hole inside of him from childhood on, I'm assuming, since he had issues in childhood as well, is so large that no matter what he gets, it's not enough. And so I does he want to destroy the country? You mentioned Lenin, and he terrorized his own. Where do you think this man is going with this, with any election, with anything that he wants politically?
1: See, I always look at, because I study history very carefully, from the Egyptians to the Greeks to the Romans. And in the last days of the empire as it's falling, the people that's at the top, they want to grab everything. And they get in all kind of sexual scandals, you know, the Stormy Daniels vis-a-vis Trump.
0: Like Caliglia.
1: Yeah, yes. Exactly. So it's a pattern, Gloria. And I want to, first of all, thank you for allowing me on so long, because I know there's other people. That's why I didn't want to. I wanted to get off the air, but I'm glad you sit for chat with me. But please keep your program on. This man, I mean, his niece even wrote a book about him. Mm-hmm. You know, Enough is Not Enough, or whatever the title was. This man is a megalomaniac, and what it is, all the people that's around him, they drank the Kool-Aid, and they want more. And the thing is, they're supporting this man. And I'm sorry to say, Gloria, the empire is falling. And just let me throw this in, that in the whole, all the words in the Constitution of the United States, which you, I can't even debate you on the Constitution, you would crush me. But I just want to say this. That word democracy is not in the document itself. That's very sad, very sad. And if we go all the way back to what is a mob, what is democracy, is how do you control a mob? Really, it's very difficult. I'm sorry, Gloria, I talked too long. Let me shut up.
0: And you, well,
1: you know, this is your world. I'm in your
0: world.
1: I
0: thank you. No, I thank you for your insights. I appreciate it, and have a blessed day. This is Law of the Land, and we are open for our listener calls, 212-209-2877. What are we going into? Less than 90 days into the midterm elections. Yes, we need to vote. Yes, we need to stand our ground in this democracy to hold it up. What are your thoughts? You're on the air. Good morning.
2: Hi. Good morning.
0: Good morning.
2: Is that me?
0: Yes, it is.
2: Oh, hi. Yes, good morning. I just wanted to say, and thank you for taking my call, I just want to say that we can't wait any longer. I don't know why no one, NAACP, any of the ministers, any of these organizations that stands for our rights, they don't call for a nationwide boycott Amazon and make all our demands and keep the boycott on until all our demands are met. To me, that seems to be the strongest that we can do to hurt these Amazon anyway. Then they'll have to force Trump to pull in this money. He's trying, my opinion, Trump is trying to bankrupt the United States, U.S. taxpayers' money. So no one seems to stop him, want to stop him, or can stop him. That's the only thing I can think of is getting up a nationwide boycott of Amazon. That way nobody has to spend their money. They have to make sacrifices. Everybody won't agree to it. But I think right now that's one of the most powerful things that we can use right now.
0: Well, I thank you. One of my concerns is protest generally. And I've said this many times on this show. I have a book on protests, the protest history of the United States. I believe in protests. I've led protests. I've participated in protests. I think protests have a powerful place in our nation. And yet it is so eerily quiet. Why are we waiting for whomever? Is it Indivisible or No Kings? Who are they to decide our protests? Why are we waiting? Where is the NAACP's protest? Where are we in this? Why is this nation so quiet as we sit back and let this happen? And the idea of, yes, these people are violent. They have used violence against protesters, but they've been using violence against protesters since this nation began. If you go back to look at the anti-sedition acts in the 1700s and even to the 1800s. This has always been a battle. So I don't know. Are we just, you know, giving up? Are we outsourcing our anger and waiting for somebody else to do the protesting? Are we waiting for Black people to do the protesting? Is that what other people are doing? Are we trying to have these protests that make us feel better but aren't really effective? I'm waiting for the leaders of these organizations, for the people, and you know, you're listening. You are part of No Kings. You're part of the meetings for Indivisible. Call me. Send me an email, gbmarshall@wbai.org. Send me some information and tell me what you are doing. Tell me what your strategy is. I am asking you. I'm calling you out, Indivisible. I'm calling you out, No Kings. Speak up and tell us what the plan is. How dare you be able to amass millions of people and then not say anything about what we're supposed to be doing in this situation? If all you wanted was the power to lead a protest and that's it, is your ego satisfied? Are we dealing with two megalomaniacs here? Could somebody just give me a ring, okay? Sorry about that. Just need to get off my chest. And then our next caller, please. You're on Law of the Land. I've calmed down. I'll be good. Okay, good morning. You're on Law of the Land.
3: Yes, hello, good morning.
0: Yes, good morning. I had a little rant there, but I'm calmer now.
3: Nah, it's all good, always. You know, I shared the sentiment in the first caller and the second. So I want to say, just because the second call I said about the boycott, with these No King Day marches and all these large, large marches, we have literally millions of people coming out, even internationally. Something I want to interject is that it's a question, but how is it that they leave without marching orders? We can absolutely, when people are together like that, take your phones out, et cetera, pull out of Citizens Bank like they did in Jersey and put pressure on them behind the whole immigration thing. Pull out, I mean, you have millions. Then here's the thing, internationally, it'll be the first time, at least at these large numbers, because they're saying these marches larger than you know, their record marches. And so I'm saying, but with the marches, then you're attacking international companies are more international. Remember, the world is a lot smaller. They would absolutely have to turn back to these politicians and start now having to do what we want and give us more of what we want. So I'm just saying that to say I'm hoping that can happen. Two, we have to get out the Richie Torreses and the Hakeem Jeffries and people that have sold us out. We saw all this gentrification and stuff, but guess what? Who was in our communities for the past, I don't know how many years? You know, it was even, can't think of my man, but the Lion of Lenox Lyons Hill, you know, and he passed away. But these congressmen, these elected officials that look like us, speak like us, that share our culture, mm-hmm. and those are the ones we put in, that put our trust in them for so many years that knew and understood. So now that the contracts have come into fruition and they've sold us out on the community boards and things, guess what? This is what we see. But this started 30 years old, and it kept coming to now. Whoa, this is what we see. This is the finished product. These are what the people had projections. This is what they were talking about when they presented it to these individuals in their offices and gave them certain promises. So I just wanted to say that. So we got to now do make much better choices. And lastly, with this voting going toward the first caller, and he said it didn't matter about who voted, but it mattered who does count. Well, I would say absolutely difficult. A little correction. It always matters who voted, because if you don't show up, then the counters don't have to cheat. You got to come up, and you got to do it overwhelmingly. However, what matters, I think, equally as important is who counts the vote. So, and then I leave that to, like, you maybe having Greg Palast on, and if somebody I heard on Gary Noel's own station, PRN.live, I wish I could, the call, I was trying to do that as I was making my notes. But there, with the machines now, and the way Trump's going to do this vote, and remember, he's doing it comprehensively. He's attacking from so many. That's why he said himself, listen, Gloria, he said, mother's very arrogant. He's very just narcissistic. But he said, there is some truth in him. He's like, hey, if it goes right, if we do it right, you won't even have to vote anymore. Mm-hmm. He would remain there. So he's not playing. He says the things that others don't say out loud. And that's the thing about Trump. So, like you said, give the devil credit. I appreciate certain things about his truth, and then segue, last thing is the shots. What do you expect these people to do that has been this way for so long with all the autism? You keep saying, oh, there's no proof of autism. Give me one that it isn't. Well, why is there always these passes, and I'm just rushing now, but the laws that have protected pharmaceutical companies today, if it's so safe and it's efficacious, and I mean, it has the efficacy, yeah. If it's efficacious, then why do you have all these, you know what I'm saying, you could clean up from these passes, these legal passes, you can't do anything. You have VAERS and other agencies that's supposed to do it, but, oh, it's voluntary. Yeah, there is absolutely something wrong. And they pay from the politicians, they pay funding and ads on social media, magazines. Pharmaceutical company is enormously strong, and they move their money and their wealth, and they pay for influence. Every other commercial on TV news or internet radio is what? Pharmaceutical. So what do you expect for them?
0: Okay, so now, wait a minute. You're starting to sound as excited as I was a minute ago. Let me take this last caller, okay?
3: Okay, you do that. Thank you so much, Gloria. I'm coming right to your class. Don't you leave, John Jay. I'm hoping to get back in fall. So don't you leave. I mean it, because I'm making sure I make it in that building. You're getting your class. And I'm
0: all right then. All right then. Okay. Take care now. So we have one last caller. Only time for one last caller. I appreciate all of you, and I'm sorry I didn't get to everyone, but we have our one last caller. You're on the air. This is Law of the Land.
4: Hi, Law of the Land, Gloria?
0: Yes. Uh-huh.
4: Hi. Yes, I'm calling in because I just caught your show a few minutes of it close to the end. But I just wanted to reiterate regarding, you know, Indivisible and No Kings. I have contacted Indivisible regarding the NDAA bill, which passed the House but is now in the Senate, and I haven't checked to see if they actually voted on it. But with that, if they pass section, I believe it's 1217, we will essentially be giving our independence, our sovereignty to a foreign country, and that foreign country is Israel, who is committing genocide. And nobody seems to want to talk about that. And they, our Congress has not been very diligent with the people who put them there. So in essence, they're basically doing what they want. I mean, what is the law?
0: You mentioned the acronym for it, but what is the actual law?
4: It's the National Defense Bill, and the NDAA, and it's section, I believe it's 1217 in the Senate, but in the House it's section 219. And the House passed it with a lot of Democrats voting for it. And actually, there were two Democrats who wrote the bill. And if anybody wants to call Thomas Massie's office, which I did, they will tell you who the authors were. I believe it was in North Carolina, Davis, and the other gentleman, he's from Texas. Both veterans, and people need to call the Senate right now. It doesn't matter whether, you know, if you live in New York, call, you know, Schumer and Gillibrand, but call all of them because they're...
0: Because we're running out of time, and I want to just make sure I'm clear on this.
4: Section 1217, the NDAA bill, which is in the Senate right now, and they're essentially going to commit treason, according to, you know, Governor Kucinich, and you can watch his interview with, what is his name, Tucker Carlson, and he will describe essentially what that bill will do.
0: But what's the part about Israel? You dropped that bomb and then you left it. What?
4: They're going to integrate the Israeli army with ours, and they will have free, unfettered access to $1.5 trillion, which is a military spending budget. So, you know, they can say that they don't want any more money from us, but the reality is that's a very sneaky way of saying we found another way around it. We are going to merge, which is treasonous, according to what Kucinich, and if you look at the Constitution. So they will have unfettered access to our money, and they can do whatever they want.
0: So what I'm seeing here is like it says that it's aimed at creating a formal United States Israel Defense Technology Cooperation Initiative. Is that what you're referring to?
4: It sounds really nice, but you really need to listen to people who have worked in government and Governor Kucinich, former Governor Kucinich, and also Congress member. Watch his interview, with Tucker Carlson, because we should not be doing this. Or Joe Kent, you know, on the Young Turks, because he's interviewed, but we should not be doing this.
0: Let me look into it. Okay, we're going to have to go because it's the end of the show, but let me look into this a little more, if you don't mind. So, wow, that was something, and I am going to look into it, NDAA. Whether or not there is a merger between the Israel's military and the United States. What is this defense cooperation agreement? So it is something that we can look it up. I looked it up that quick, and you can look it up too, find out more about it. And this is the end of the show. As I said, I have the smartest listeners. You're bringing me things, and I can't be everywhere and know everything. So sometimes when people are bringing me things, I have to do research on it as well, and I'll do research on this one. I will be back, hopefully, you know, as Hugh Hamilton used to say, God willing and the creek don't rise. I thank you so much, Michael G. And I want to also let you know that I will be in Atlanta this week, actually, on a book talk. And I will be talking about my book at the National Association of Black Journalists convention that's taking place in Atlanta beginning on Wednesday. And Michael G, for all you do, I appreciate you. I appreciate the listeners. And if I could, just for this one moment, ask you to support Law of the Land. Ask you to become a BAI buddy. 833-922-4692 is the number. Once again, 833-922-4692. We used to have fun drives all the time. You remember that time period. We've narrowed things down to make the show, the quality of our programming, be of benefit to you, that you would want to support these programs and many more. Also, remember that this is a station where you can have what you need to be informed, empowered, and inspired. I look forward to seeing you on the radio.

Land with Gloria J. Brown Marshall before we run out of time, under the tyranny of the clock, as we always are. Gloria is the author of A Protest History of the United States, covering 500 years of protests and protesters from indigenous and slave uprisings to worker rights and women's protests, as well as anti-war protests and demonstrations against police violence and climate change, and the founder of Martyrs Day. That's right. Go to martyrsday.us for more information. Martyrs Day, MARTYRS. And let's give that number out one more time. That pledge line that makes all of this possible, 833-922-4692. 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Thanks so much. All right, stay tuned. Coming up next, another terrific, fine, very fine, explosive, expansive program of Minefield with Dr. James McIntosh.

0: Hotep, Habarigani, Assalamu Alaikum, what's up? Welcome to the Mindfield Show, where we explore explosive topics for the black mind. I'm your host and producer, Dr. James McIntosh, and my co-producer is Dr. Richardina Max. Today our topic is Black Men Organizing to Stop the Violence. One of our listeners, Reverend Jamal, called to let us know that there were a couple of very important town hall meetings, black town hall meetings, black men's town hall meetings in Queens, addressing this topic. And so we reached out to some of the leaders involved in those meetings. And today we have three guests from among those leaders who are fully capable of covering this topic. So let's get right to it. We have Reverend Eli Wilson from St. Albans Congregational Church. We have community leader and organizer, Brother James Johnson, and Muslim minister and attorney, Jacques Leandre Muhammad.
1: First thing I would say is welcome, brothers, right? Let me start with my first question. I'll address it to you, Minister Jacques, and then Brother Johnson, and then Reverend Wilson. And that is, tell us a little bit about yourself in a few sentences.
2: In a few sentences. Well, again, my name is Brother Jacques. I'm by trade an attorney, but by inspiration and aspiration, I'm a community activist and a youth development coach. And I also serve in the ministry staff of Muhammad's Mosque Number 7, headquartered in Harlem, New York, but doing some work out here in Southeast Queens.
1: Yes, sir. And Brother Johnson, want to tell us a little bit about yourself?
3: I'm James Johnson, a community organizer, community activist. From Southeast Queens, like to be a voice for all people in our black communities across the city of New York, but especially Southeast Queens. A man of Omega Psi Phi, went to HBCU called Benedict College, co-founder of a youth organization for football, basketball, and cheerleading. Just how I'm happy to be here.
1: Well, thank you. And Reverend Wilson?
4: Yes. Greetings, everyone. I am Reverend Dr. Eli Wilson III. I serve as the senior pastor of St. Albans Congregational Church, also known as the Triangle Church or the Glass Church in Southeast Queens, specifically St. Albans. You know, we are working to continue to be a force in the community. We don't want to simply survive. We want to thrive. And so I bring what expertise I have to the congregation, and we believe in working with the community, making decisions with the community, not for the community. So that's a strong part of our foundation as a church as we work together to serve our community.
1: Thank you. Thank you all. Okay, Brother Johnson, tell us a little bit about the purpose of this town hall meeting or the town hall meetings that you've been having in Queens.
3: This incident that happened in Southeast Queens was unlike a lot of other incidents we had before. It happened in Roy Wilkins Park, which is a park that I grew up in, played football and basketball growing up in the neighborhood. And Roy Wilkins is the only black managed park in the city of New York since 1973, to be exact. And it's always been a safe haven for Southeast Queens. It's never been, you have jazz concerts, you have church revival services. You have people that bring their kids to after school. And so this young man that was killed in the park, it was after school, is not something that I remember seeing growing up. So it was very visible as well. You can see it on social media. There was three different videos, and it just was very graphic. And I would say the location, social media, of seeing that young boy being shot around teenagers was a lot for our community. So I wanted to just, have a conversation amongst black men of us holding ourselves accountable and more importantly, see something, say something, because there could have been, 10 adults that walked past that crowd. This is not in the 80s where people were doing bebop dances or, sitting here, just rapping on the corner maybe, or just, this was something. If you see a bunch of teenagers grouped together the way it was, they wasn't having a basketball game. So there was some people that might have saw it and kept walking. So it's kind of a call to action for us to have a conversation on holding ourselves accountable. Because now, we say 4 or 5 months later, now NYPD is at the corner of Baisley and Merrick. And that might not necessarily need to be that's not really what the community may have wanted to see at this safe haven as Roy Wilkins Park, right? So now when you want to bring your kids here, you're always reminded of this incident, maybe because the cops are there, right? And we never had that before. So I thought that was several levels of why we had the meeting, why we organized. It was balanced. It was important. And I thought we got the message out to see 400 black men on a Tuesday for the first meeting. It was powerful. A lot of trauma in the room. And I know we're going to touch a base on what happened in the meeting.
1: Okay, brother, Jacques, you want to tell us, what brought you to the meeting?
2: Well, as Brother Johnson mentioned, it was an occurrence that really rattled the community. And to see this young person getting shot in living color was just horrific. And I think anyone of conscience would want to help and to do something to, prevent this from happening again. And so when Brother Johnson mentioned that he wanted to host a black man town hall meeting, I felt it was apropos because if our communities are going to be fixed, if we're going to be able to have some sort of decency in our community, I believe that black men should take a vanguard position in ensuring that. And for far too long, I believe us as a body of men, we haven't been the type of protectors, the type of providers that we ought to be. And this was a step in that direction by bringing a group of brothers together and saying, listen, if we don't fix it, it's not going to get fixed. And as much work as our women have been doing, they've been carrying a load that's really unfair for quite some time. And that I think now as black men, we should shoulder our responsibility and do what is necessary to bring our community back to an even keel. And I believe this was a step in that direction with having men come together. And I would like to just say this, Brother Dr. McIntosh, as a young person nearly 30 years ago working in Southeast Queens, I know that you, Brother Haq Muhammad, and Brother Professor James Blake were instrumental in bringing black men together so that we could, number one, go to the Million Man March. But then after the Million Man March, we had the local organizing committees that were also working together within our communities to help, stop this trend of violence. And I believe this was done really in the spirit of the Million Man March, although James Johnson is a little bit younger than us three on this line.
3: Might
2: But
3: have been
2: we all
3: five
2: know
3: when that
2: that
3: happened.
2: feeling of going to the Million Man March and returning from the Million Man March. And those of us who stayed plugged in, we know that it had a major impact that the how can you say the mainstream media would never talk about the impact that the Million Man March had on this our black communities. And a lot of things we don't see happening was because of the Million Man March. And a lot of the good things we see happening was because of the Million Man March. And I myself, I believe I'm one who can serve as a testament to the impact that the Million Man March had based on how I became active in my community afterwards.
1: Yes, I remember that. Thank you for really reminding us of that, brother. I remember that out of that came some college bus tours and all types of organizing that
2: Correct.
1: came after that. That was 1995, so we're going back a ways. And you bring me really to my next question, Reverend Wilson. What happened at the two meetings you had? Was there an action component after the meeting decided upon, or are you still in the planning phases? What were the outcome of the two large meetings that you had of the black men in Queens?
4: Thank you for that question. I appreciate it. Thank you for that question. Again, I appreciate it. The way that St. Albans came into this whole endeavor was through Brother James Johnson. Brother James Johnson reached out, said that he wanted to put together this event and needed space to do it. We were able to come to that agreement, and this event was held. Unfortunately, at the first meeting, I was out of town, so I wasn't able to be present. However, I made sure that I was intentional about reaching out, or that Brother James and I were able to speak with regards to that first meeting in terms of what happened, you know, the feelings in the room. I did see clips that took place on that night. And we talked about the pain that brothers were feeling. We talked about the frustration. We talked about the anger that brothers were feeling. I think, you know, I like the way that Brother Jacques put it, in terms of, he used the term staying plugged in. For those of us who stayed plugged in, we had the impact. And I think that that's where the real fight is, to figure out ways to help brothers stay plugged in, because we can't realize the full impact of something if we're not a part of it, if we're not in the room, if we're not voicing our own experiences, right? And so in that first meeting, it became many, many parts, but one body. As we move forward, Brother James reached out again and said, you know, I'm getting word in the street, brothers want to come together for another meeting. And so we agreed to some terms, and it worked out well. In that particular meeting, we took on a more World Cafe effect. So we had several groups. Brother James can certainly speak more to that, because it was his baby, it was his vision, it was his idea. We simply wanted to support that. I was present to help coordinate in whatever way that I could, and help out in whatever way that was effective and efficient in that particular space. What we saw is we saw men gathering together from all kinds of experiences in different backgrounds, and coming together and sharing and laughing and learning from each other and encouraging each other along the way. It was also interesting to see the vast differences of thinking, the vast differences of the way in which these Black men in these various circles see the world. And so to create, or to continue to create, that safe space where brothers can come together and really share their innermost thoughts without judgment, without being looked at strange, without the side eye or talking out the side of your mouth, if you will, kind of thing. But to be able to come into this safe space and be able to really share themselves. And I think that when we can do that in an authentic way, we can truly tear down the barriers that separate us from one another, and really begin to connect in ways that communication becomes more clear as we continue to work together. So it was fantastic two meetings that we had. The brothers came out. I met Brother Jacques at the second meeting, I believe it was. I met Brother Jack, and he and I have connected, and we have partnered with the Nation of Islam to do some events as well at the Robert Ross Johnson Family Life Center. So this is a very exciting time, and, you know, glad to be in the fight.
1: You know, I'm glad, Reverend Wilson, that you pointed out that there was a great value in just the meetings themselves. And the Million Man March didn't just happen all of a sudden. There were many, many meetings that took place before the Million Man March occurred, and the action component came out after all of those meetings. So you kind of given me a reminder of that process. It's important to do all of that talking and to bring people together first. A lot of times people say they're tired of talking and that sort of stuff, but you got to talk before you can really take and organize, before you can take some action. How bad a problem is the violence in Queens? Any of you can answer this in general.
3: I'll say, oh, you go, go past it.
4: No, go ahead, brother, because you out there in the streets, you know what it is.
3: It's you know, we all out there in different spaces. You're seeing, you know, Jock has been a veteran in far as, you know, having a football organization, Roselle Jets, and we have the Southeast Rhinos, and I came up in youth sports. And you're seeing the young men just not have any guidance, anywhere to go. And what we've been trying to do as far as my organization is just mentor and just keep them active. You know, we have them, you know, Tuesdays and Thursdays, and then Fridays and Saturdays, right? Or maybe a Sunday. But you just think about how many young men that, you know, young boys we talk to that say, oh, I'm not interested. And then, so what are you doing, right? Because there's this narrative that, you know, my kid is cute now. He's playing Roblox on Saturday afternoons, right? You know, that's the video game and stuff like that. But when it gets to that 11 to 13 years old age, where they're starting to go into junior high school and they're getting a little more testosterone, now they're outside. And so you're starting to see now parents are saying, so I have nothing for my son to do when they're in high school. And so I wouldn't say that it's the violence it's very easy to get involved in some violence, because now you have the content creators that are now teenagers, and then they're having meetups. So the young man that got killed, it was a meetup. They have different meetups in Green Acres Mall. You know, somebody puts on a social media saying, meet up here, and then Green Acres Mall, and they go have a ball doing things that they shouldn't be doing. They go into different boulevards, right? And then the cops be called in. So it's so many different things that they're just trying to find themselves to get involved in something. And we have to kind of create a space, authentic way, for them to want to be involved with us. We can't let the kids find something to get involved in, because we are seeing that it's going the wrong way. So that's the part that I'm seeing is just, you know, if we don't get a kid to go play sports, then what are they doing, right? And I'm running into parents that got 8, 7, 8, 9 year olds. Oh, okay, no, okay, fine. If you don't want to put them in football or basketball, put them in soccer. Get a piano lesson. Do something, because you need to put these young black boys on a schedule, because if they don't have a schedule now, they will try to find something to do between the hours of 3 to 6 p.m. after school, which is when the incidents happen the most, right? And they go to their local McDonald's, their Burger King, the Coliseum block, or Jamaica Avenue, and it's the reoccurring situation that's happening. And so, you know, that's what I'm seeing from my point of view, or even talking to these kids. Now I'm closer to the kids more than I ever was, you know, in a while. So now it's you're just seeing trends. You're seeing things they post. You're seeing things, the signs, you know, you got a football player, you got to tell them, no, hands down, just take a straight picture like this, because, you know, they're throwing up a sign or something. You're like, what does this sign mean, right? And they're seeing a trend or following someone else doing it. So I just think that us coming together was being proactive. It was reactionary, but now the second meeting was proactive, right? It's like, okay, let's have another meeting, right? To have a conversation. So we don't meet up again when someone gets killed, right? And I thought that was pretty dope. Yeah, it was the first incident that happened. Someone got killed. 400 people showed up. Then we had another meeting, and we had about 150 people on a Tuesday. Right. And I thought that was impactful as well. So I hope that kind of answered the question in a sense. Jock, I know, can tap into it. And
1: well, doing fine. Now, you know, these are not new things. I mean, some of the kinds of things that in the past have been done. I remember there was an organization in Brooklyn, Black Men Against Crack. I remember that there was some other groups, Minister Siraj Wahaj and that sort of thing, where they went around trying to deal with, you know, crack, which they saw as, you know, one of the things that was causing the problems in our community. There were way back, I can remember Reverend Daughtry having people organizing young men to meet people at the subway station and escort them home if they needed it. And I can remember Captain Dennis thing, he and Bob Law, the peacekeepers, that they went in Sonny Carr. You know, they're just, a lot of times people have faced this problem and have organized some things that they thought were like solutions. And sometimes they were addressed against the drugs, and sometimes they were, you know, addressed just to direct contact with you. There are all kinds of violence interruption groups, you know, like, or violence interruption is a part of their group, like Man Up, in which they keep a pulse, you know, they keep a pulse on the community. And

0: people getting high before they go to class. They don't even know what they even, it just goes back. In the 90s, yes, you may have gotten high, but it wasn't legal to get high. Now these young people are going in, they vaping, they're smoking, they zooted before they even get to class. So by the time school is out, they're in a different mindset. And I also think our approach has to be from the standpoint of knowing that we have an active enemy that is actively working to make this happen. When we think about the fact that there are some brilliant social scientists that know what's going on, that designed this the way it's working. They know, at a certain age, young men chemically, their bodies change. Their think pattern change. Their physicality change, and they know that if it's not addressed properly, it's going to be self-destructive. So and I watch it, with some of the young people that I work with. They're 11 in November, and then by the time the season starts, when they're 12, let's say in June, that those 6 months, so much happened between those months that you don't even recognize a child anymore. And part of it is they're going through puberty. Their body's changing, and they don't even know why it's changing, what's making them act the way they do. They're wolf packing a little bit more. They're shoving each other around a little bit more. They're becoming a man. And unless we put some activities in their hand that's going to help structure and channel this budding manhood that they're having, stage that they're going through, we're going to see the self-destruction. We're going to see black men challenge each other with guns, with knives, as opposed to challenging each other intellectually, challenging each other physically, but in a controlled environment. So these social scientists create these conditions for the behaviors that we see. And I think as brothers who are working in the community, we really do have to understand that what's happening is not by happenstance. What's happening is not coincidence. What's happening is not by chance. What's happening is by design, and it's by design not only by a system, but it's designed by a man who created a system. Because sometimes we want to blame the system, and it keeps us away from challenging the man who's creating the system. But we have to understand that every system that we see has been in the mind of a man who created the system that we see. So when we approach these problems, we have to approach it knowing that we have those challenges, and we can't run away from those challenges. And I think it will help us come up with better solutions, understanding the challenges and the opposition that we have properly.
1: And can I say
2: You
1: something real quick to
2: said
1: touch on? Can I say something real quick? Just real quick.
2: absolutely,
1: The major
2: absolutely.
1: part of the event that the town halls that we had, every step of the way, we had a clinician, a therapist, right, that actually was able to say, "Hey, James, now that might not make sense." So Jock was on the call, some other brothers on the call, and he would just say, "Yeah, let's do it this kind of way." Which is, we mentioned drugs being some of the reasons for the violence. It is, we don't talk about enough as the mental health of our neighborhood. You are seeing now full-blown people on the spectrum. You see it. It's hard not to, and there's different levels of being on the spectrum. I'm not a therapist, but I've been around enough therapists to be able to bring information to parents that are dealing with things with their kids. The marijuana that is legal for adults, the illegal marijuana that kids are getting is not helping the mental health of these kids. It is making things 20 times worse for these things that they're smoking, synthetic weed and things of that nature. But you're seeing now we have the tools, more people are getting tested at younger ages. You're seeing kids that are on a spectrum. If you're seeing a kid wear a Nike Tech hoodie in 90-degree weather, there's something a mental health standpoint of that's going on. If you're seeing kids wearing a ski mask in 80-degree weather, there's some form of something going on there, right? Now, some people will say, "Oh, they're hiding from other gang members," but there's a mental health standpoint for you to be able to walk outside in 80-degree, 90-degree weather with that type of attire, right? To cover your face.

0: place, right? So there's so many different layers of how we're seeing why violence is happening, but we also want to make sure we're talking about faith, which we didn't. We talk about kids don't have the foundation of any kind of religion, of any kind of rules, of any kind of anything, right? You're talking about mental health, right? Like, it's all connected as far as hand in hand, as far as what's happening with our young people. And I think we need, as black men, 35 years old, acknowledging that there's some things that I can go through that deals with mental health, right? So a kid picking up a gun, he can't self-regulate. He can't regulate himself. He's going from high and he can't come back down, right? We see kids have tantrums, right? They go high, they come back down. Sometimes our young boys, that testosterone, they go so high, they just can't come down. So now they make that decision, pick up a gun, and now they're a totally different person when you talk to them afterwards. Like, what happened? I was angry. I was this, I was that. And so I think that's a conversation. Any movement we make or we go through and moving forward, we have to talk about mental health. We have to. We can't keep, acting like it doesn't exist. I'm not saying on this conversation we're not, but it has to be mentioned on so many different levels, as far as what's happening with our young boys in our neighborhood. As soon as you come out the mother, the trauma hits you. As soon as you come out the mother, the father and mother, or maybe the father's not there, or maybe the auntie's watching, or a kid got molested in the house. There's so many different things that are happening from as soon as you come out the womb. A kid is hit with some form of trauma, right? And so I just think that that conversation has to be, we have to, as our community, no one's going to educate us, no one's going to inform us to have a conversation and bring resources on that type of level.
1: 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We'll be back after a brief musical interlude.

0: On Saturday, August the 22nd at 2 p.m., there's going to be a CEMOTAP forum called The Beauty Tax, the physical, psychological, economic, political consequences and cost of black people having been told they are ugly. Surgeries, skin lighteners, hair dyes, tattoos, hair relaxers, eyelashes, wigs and weaves, nails, GLP medicines, amphetamines, antidepressants, straightening irons, colored contacts. Come find out the consequences of these things that are so bad till it's been called an international health emergency. And in fact, it's happening among Africans, Asians, and Africans in other parts of the world. So, Dr. Velva Bowles and myself, Dr. James McIntosh. Dr. Velva Bowles is an MD, PhD scientist, and we'll be at CEMOTAP on Saturday, August 22nd at 2 p.m. CEMOTAP is located at 13505 Rockaway Boulevard, South Ozone Park, Queens, New York, 11420. Admission is free. There will also be a meal. And for further information or to RSVP, you can text 347-907-0629. That's 347-907-0629. Let's get back to our guests who are talking about stopping the violence. And we're talking about Reverend Eli Wilson, Minister Jacques Leandre Muhammad, and Brother James Johnson.
1: We all have brought a couple of big things in. You talked about trauma. Brother Jacques, you talked about the hormonal changes that occur at certain ages. And then the other thing you're talking about, if you really look at it, is you're talking about the chemical, the external things that can change the chemistry of the brain, and the time period that it occurs in. You know, it's been shown that youngsters that use marijuana before the age of 13 and 14 have a much higher rate of getting schizophrenia. Mm-hmm. It's also been shown that there's a syndrome called cannabis amotivational syndrome. And, you know, the best way I could explain it is, you know, what are you going to do today, man? No, I'm just going to chill, you know. You're going to chill? Yeah, what you going to do tomorrow? I'm going to chill. You know, that sort of thing, where you're not motivated to do anything.
2: Lack of dopamine.
1: Yes, brother.
2: Lack of dopamine. There's no, the dopamine level has been decreased to the highest level, and weed is the only way. If it's weed that they're smoking, by the way, also. If it's weed. By the way, like there's different strands of weed. These young kids at 13 years old, they're not smoking the same kind of weed that kids that grown ups are smoking in Jamaica, right? By the way,
1: dopamine is just one of the many neuroactive chemicals in the brain. You got serotonin, you got norepinephrine, you've got other things that, you know, a GABA. You have all kinds of things that have never been heard of, and when you add external chemicals, those things can change the way those things affect you in the body. So far, I've heard about guns. I heard about chemicals. I heard about just the normal hormonal changes that are going on without direction, you know, without guidance and direction. What about the media? Do you think the media affects the way that youngsters decide to do conflict resolution? I mean, do you think that decades of watching, on the wire, that when somebody was on the wrong block, the solution was kill them. If somebody was seen talking to the police, the solution was kill them. Do you think that the media is playing any role? I mean, mm-hmm. you've named several things that clearly have to be factors, but what about somebody linking power to the drug trade, linking, growing up, you know, to being involved in the drug trade or gangs or records that are telling people you left homie lopsided in the front seat and the song gets nominated for a Grammy. I mean, is this having any kind of impact on our youngsters?
3: Absolutely. Absolutely. As someone who studied film and video for 20 years before going into ministry, I have a very strong affinity towards media, commercials, movies, and I'm a movie buff. I love that kind of stuff. But I agree with both my brothers Brother Jock and Brother James, I think that one, we cannot have any conversations without talking about the mental health issue, because I think anyone is at risk of being a participant of that. And I think there's a lot of factors that play into that. Again, I'm not a therapist, like Brother James said. Brother Jock, I agree with my brother as well. There is a machine at work. I'm getting to the immediate point. There is a machine at work that has put certain things in place, and it has been that way for hundreds of years. And it has just evolved and morphed as needed as we go forth and as technology continues to grow. And so to your point and to your question, absolutely, I think media plays an absolute role from the roles that Black people get to even if Black men and women get, you know, these, you know, prominent roles, the storyline usually doesn't end well for them. So even if it's something like, oh, so-and-so is playing a role, it's not a pimp, type situation, not a drug dealer kind of situation. It's something, you know, a little bit more, you know, you hold your head up a little bit more, where we feel more proud of when we see. But through the storyline, it usually doesn't end well, or it ends up in some kind of stereotypical way. And so I think that media apps from pharmaceutical commercials, and I think that the question that we have to ask ourselves is what this thing that media is showing, what I'm looking at right now, if it's a commercial, if it's a movie, if it's a TV show, what am I made to feel and why now? What am I made to feel and why now? And I think that our young men are not in a mental capacity to even consider that question. But I think if we create the spaces where we bring, like what Brother James did with the 400 men and 150 men, when we create those spaces where we can have those conversations, it opens a door for these young men and men in general to be able to get in contact with themselves, to be able to get in contact with who they are, right? And I think many of our young men just don't know who they are, right? They, you know, as Brother James said, they're trying to figure it out. They're trying to find themselves. And they're doing it in a space where there's not enough resources to support what they're trying to find. So they turn to whatever it is that gives them whatever they're looking for. So if they're looking for a place where they feel like they belong, if they're looking for love, if they're, you know, looking for acceptance, whatever it is, they turn to that thing or that person or that group that provides for them what they're looking for, which is indicative of a lack of resources and spaces, as Brother James mentioned, in terms of 3 to 6. So real quick, two things. We did a World Cafe gun prevention program. We partnered with IS-59, and we talked to these young kids. A lot of these kids showed up high, blazed, like not able to be fully present in the moment. We asked questions, and they had a hard time understanding the things that we were saying. Their attention span is very short. Right. And so they sat for a while, but then it was like, I got to go to the bathroom. And it wasn't that they had to go. They just want to get out of that space. Second thing is what we're trying to do at St. Albans is in terms of that 3 to 6, we are in, as we speak, building a Freedom School. Freedom School is not a new idea. It comes through the Children's Defense Fund, founded by the great Marion Wright Edelman. And so we are building a Freedom School that we are going to use as an after-school program. We've already partnered with Eagle Academy. We have students from there that intern on Sundays under audio and visual, learning that kind of trade. We've also, you know, provided, they're high school seniors. So we've given money to those students that complete the 10-month towards their tuition and things of that nature. So these are just a couple of examples of things that I think that is necessary and that we can use and utilize to help our young men, and I'll close here, to help our young men understand that they are a part of a machine that they cannot escape. The issue is not trying to escape the machine. The issue is understanding and recognizing that there is a machine and that we're living in it. So how do we take that, use it to our benefit so that we as a Black community, as Black men, can grow and elevate together? It's difficult to do that if you don't know that a machine machine even exists, and you don't understand your connection to it. So then being able to take your experiences and resources and recycle it, if you will, or reuse it in a way where we can use it as a tool of power, right? To better our future for our Black men and for our communities.
1: Okay. You all have, really put a lot of things out there. Some of the things I heard were the lack of, you said spiritual, the lack of ethics, I would call it, you know, and not just religion, the lack of ethics, or where everybody has ethics, but where their ethics coming from. You talked about the chemicals, Reverend, Wilson, just now you spoke about resources. I remember that at that same park on Saturdays, they used to have, well, actually every day, they used to have a thing called the preventive services programs right in that building over there. I remember Solomon Goodrich really was the person who kind of hooked that park up. It wasn't Solomon. Under the Parks Department. Who said something?
2: You knew Solomon Goodrich. Wow. Yeah.
4: James, you got to do some research on Brother McIntosh, man. You got to have doctor in front of his name for no reason now, James.
2: Listen, man.
1: I worked as a psychiatrist for 45 years. I'm twice the age you were talking about. But the point I'm making is that there were certain resources that I remember they had a Beacon School. In fact, probably Reverend Wilson might not know that the organization that I'm a part of, a co-founder of, which is CEMOTAP, that we started at St. Albans Congregational Church. We were a committee of St. Albans Congregational Church. So there's a lot of connections here. And like you point out, the history is not knowing my history, it's the history of your community. That I was wondering, had you all reached out to other people who have addressed this problem and at a later stage of it? You know, I visited a place that was called Man Up, and they had all kinds of components. You know, they had a preventive component like that we're talking about. They had violence interrupters, you know, people that really kind of knew the streets, knew the players. And if something happened, they knew to go to the emergency room to try to prevent the retaliation and that sort of stuff. Have you communicated with any or you think is that, you know, it's not a matter of did you do this or did you do that? Are you thinking of connecting with people who are dealing with the same problem in other boroughs, and maybe the other boroughs, things are, you know, at a more advanced stage than they are in Queens? And I'm speaking of both the violence and the prevention.
2: I want to say that real quick. The part that was important about this meeting, that it was just a bunch of guys, industries that were millennials, besides Jock and Pastor Wilson, that was very adamant about changing their neighborhood. Right. I come from the youth sports, you know, space. Right. So Jock can speak. He's been doing this longer than I've been alive, as far as. He's dealing with kids on the ground every day. Like he just mentioned, I have an organization, 5 years old. I'm going to have these kids till they're 13, right? I'm able to see them Tuesday, Thursday, Friday, Saturday, Sunday. And then we're doing basketball. So I'm going to see them all year round. And now we're doing outings. And so I thought that it was important to reach out to and we love our gun violence prevention groups, but I wanted it to be a space for a different type of individual to speak up on, you know, just what their experience is. And we had cats that are in the street. We had cats that were, that is a pastor. We have the nation. We have a therapist, right? We have, you know, we're not exposing what kind of space they're in the neighborhood. As the term said, they outside, right? And so I wanted to make it sure it was a balanced kind of panel discussion of individuals. Because they're giving their perspective at 35. If you speak to maybe a 31-year-old or 35-year-old, they're saying it's not really about drugs, right? It's really about money. They don't really care about somebody that might have did something in the 80s and kind of, you know, had weight, et cetera. They more care about now. They're idolizing the cat that got the bins, got the nice outfits, and they're scamming. Right, with pieces, right? You know, Bank of America scam, Chase scams, right? So they move the goalposts as far as that of how you can be relatable to these young cats now. Like, for example, you got some kids that play ball. They don't know who Allen Iverson is, right? And they don't care. I look at Allen Iverson like he was the man, right? So God forbid you talk about Magic Johnson, right? Right, Dr. J, right? So it's just like the understanding of I went into the space that it was a call, especially to millennials, to say, all right, we the uncles, aunties now, right? Like, it's no longer like, okay, we have to set the barbecue up now. We can't rely on the uncle, to do that type of, we're the adults in the room now, right? So it was kind of that kind of call as well, like, it's time to step up. And I thought that was important for the meeting, that it was very balanced as far as millennials, elders, et cetera, et cetera. So
4: wanted to say that. And if I could also provide some of the context to that as well, when James first called for this men's meeting, one of the things that one of the objectives that he had was he didn't want this to be politicized, and he didn't want a whole bunch of political heads coming in telling us how they're going to do it, what they're going to do, and with the power that they think they have. And and part of that, unfortunately, many of our folks who do a lot of this groundwork, such as some of the folks who have contracts with the city to do this kind of work, many of them are tied now so closely with the traditional political structure that they can't say anything outside of the script that they're given. And I think it was important that we had a meeting where we weren't going to be dictated to on how to handle the problems in our community based on the fact that somebody may be getting a particular contract or check. And that doesn't say, I'm not saying that to say that there isn't really quality, good work that's being done by many organizations in our community. In fact, many of those organizations help groups like ours and the groups that we're connected to. But we wanted to make sure that this meeting wasn't overtaken by that particular kind of energy, because we saw leading up to or immediately following the death of the young brother, Jaden Pierre, we saw that there were so many groups and political figures who were vying for particular spots to make their presentations, so to speak. And we wanted to kind of have a meeting. Again, I got to bring it back to the Million Man March. You know, the Million Man March was really a meeting where whether you're a gangbanger, whether you're a former pimp, whether you're a scholar, there was room for you under the tent. But don't come with your so-called title and feel like you have one up on someone because of whatever title you may have in your previous life or your current life. And I think that's one of the special things that happened at these town hall meetings. The brothers came, and brothers were leaders in their own right. Brothers were super knowledgeable, et cetera. But at the end of the day, they kind of checked it at the door and said, we're here to make a difference. What we saw happen, we have to let the egos go and let God in, so to speak. And I think that's one of the beauties of the meeting.
1: Yes, and I feel so bad that the time has flown. I mean, and I hope you brothers know how much I respect what it is that you're doing. And if there comes a point where you need to reach out to the community again, I mean, on media, the show will be open to you. I am going to have to just ask you, though, for, I guess, if people want to get involved in what you're doing, who do they contact, how do they contact, and if there's something else planned, we need to do it in about 60 seconds.
2: I'm on social media, James J. Johnson. I can drop my cell phone number on the radio, but you can find me publicly. When the flyer drops, I make sure I do an aggressive social media campaign, and I hit the ground running as far as getting these flyers out on people's cars and the business in the local area.
1: Okay. Thank you again for all that you're doing and all you plan to do, and I wish you great success. God bless you.
4: All right. Thank you so much, Brother McIntosh. Brother Rev, good seeing you again, sir. And Brother Johnson, I'll see you on the battlefield, man.
2: I need Brother McIntosh.
4: And listen, when that call, when a call is made by a brother like Dr. McIntosh, you better pick up on the first ring. You hear me?
1: Brother Jacques, you know, you're pointing out that I'm so important. They actually have a special name for me now. You know what their name is?
4: What is it?
0: N-word.
1: Okay. All right.
2: I want to be around you for that. That's more reason why I need to be around you.
1: Oh, man. All right. Y'all stay strong.
4: Thank you, brother. Okay. Appreciate
1: all right.
4: Y'all.
1: Peace and blessings. All right.
4: Peace and blessings.
2: All right.
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0: You can also see Student Minister Jacques Muhammad at 227-12 Merritt Boulevard in Laurelton, Queens, every Sunday. Doors open at 1:30 p.m. Thank you all so much for everything you've taught us about today. And stay strong, stay in the struggle. Peace and blessings to all of you. Our Yikwe Ama says that giving and receiving, all of life is twin. Who would cast the spell of death, separate the two. Don't let WBAI die. 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Today's program was Stop the Violence on Minefield. 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

WBAI New York at 99.5 FM and WBAI.org on the web. A powerful 2 hours of radio that you just got finished listening to. That is, if you were listening to Law of the Land with Gloria J. Brown Marshall at 9 o'clock, followed by Minefield with Dr. James McIntosh. What a powerful program, listening to all of those brothers talking with each other about things that affect our communities in common. You may have been listening since 6 o'clock this morning, right? How about that? With Good Morning Nueva York with King Downing, followed by Isaac Ferguson with What's Going On. So much radio. 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Of course, we are engaged in our summer fundraising and membership drive, and our pledge line is 833-922-4692. 833-922-4692. 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Leave your name, leave your number, and somebody will call you back very, very shortly. It's 11 a.m. here in New York. Coming up next is Quantum Wellness, followed by Food Sleuth Radio.

0: Greetings and welcome to this edition of Quantum Wellness. I'm your host, Dr. Kamal Kokai. 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Well, in our ongoing discussion and looking at consciousness and bioenergetic systems or interpreting the world through that lens, I wanted to take a deep dive with you in a particular way. So just follow this. In the material-based model, we have the idea of matter, which gives rise to chemistry, which gives rise to biology. And then from there, you have the nervous system. And then from there, you get consciousness. In other words, consciousness is an offshoot of this biological entity and the nervous system. Within an information model, you have physical reality. Then you have all kinds of informational relationships, you know, in terms of data that's being generated on any number of things. And you have the integration of that. You have a feedback, right? And then in a systems model, there's a certain level of coherence in terms of how things can actually work. And then from there is the idea that there's some self-organizing systems. And this is obviously, this is some of the conversation that's happening now, given AI. And then the question is, does consciousness, can it come out of that? And then there's a model that I really more, it resonates more with me, is that consciousness is just the creative intelligence that's there, that's just behind everything, right? It's giving rise to everything. So that it generates the information, and then that information can manifest through matter. It can manifest through energy, and of course, different fields. So within these fields now, biological systems just represent one type of system or field, as well as electromagnetic systems and any number of other architectural things that you can think of or that the human being can't quite conceive of at this point, because the consciousness is primary, right? So within that, then the biological humanity, that framework, right? This does not represent an endpoint of consciousness, right? It's just one, even I would say, temporary architecture, right? It's just one way that consciousness can express itself through. Now, what this really made me think about are all of these data centers that are being created, right? And these data centers represent a different kind of expression that, yeah, we can say, well, humanity has put this together, but I'm looking at data centers as more being embryos, is bringing embryos that are creating a certain kind of neural network or intelligence through which consciousness can function through. And it's functioning through at a level that biological systems seemingly aren't able to function at that level. And we're going to come back to that, right? But the real question is, can these new organizing systems, indeed, we are giving our life blood as human beings, in terms of water, land, resources, everything, to create this new reality, which we plan, we see that we're going to use it to serve our needs, right, as human beings. But what I'm suggesting is that these systems that are being created, right, consciousness doesn't have to just function through human biological systems. I mean, we're still Many people still stuck on, well, you know, are plants conscious? You know, is consciousness there in the rock? We're still laboring under, you know, what actually is consciousness, and is it something that is just linked to the actual structure? Let me not say it that way. Is it something that's dependent on that structure? That structure might affect how consciousness can express itself, but the consciousness was there to begin with, right? So now we have all of these systems that are being created, and this I see is more of a next iteration of consciousness to express itself through. And it doesn't mean that there won't be human beings, but the kind of role that we might play is a little bit different. And indeed, we're looking at ways that we can actually harness that energy more. But from the standpoint of, if you think about information systems and how everything is moving to being much more digital, the universe is more information-based than just the actual biology of physical matter. And you just come back to the physical body itself, hundreds of thousands of chemical reactions that are taking place all the time, right? Is this just a biochemical reality, or is it some other organizing piece, you know, energetic piece that's really fundamental? And that's what I feel that we're kind of missing on that. And we're missing how to totally like harness that energy to actually assist us in our own growth. So let me just go back, for instance, to COVID. And it's always funny in that human beings, when we start talking about creator, God, I mean, we even want to give it a gender, you know, it's a he or it's she. I mean, just like look at the larger cosmos in general. I mean, we're not even a speck, you know, to begin to think of God in terms of human terms when you look at what's actually created. So, and it really is, how do you begin to harness the immense energy and potential that's there? And I think that that's critical. One of the things that really got my attention early on was the work of a Thomas Kuhn, Theoretical Foundations of Chinese Medicine. No, Manfred Porkett, right? Theoretical Foundations of Chinese Medicine. And basically, he looked at what we can call phase energetics, right? So phase energetics really becomes a different way to interpret information, right? For instance, if you have the color red, right, that represents one scale on a color. Red means something, right? If we would now look in terms of temperature, right, then red would be associated with heat, right, as opposed to cold. If we looked at the time of day, a different scale, that would be associated with noon or more the middle of the day, right? So there are these different scales that are in effect, and these scales give way to the idea of coherence, right? Meaning that if you have on all red, right, if you're eating chili peppers, right, if you have a fiery temperament, you can see how all of those things go together to actually create a certain impact, right? And indeed, this becomes a powerful way to understand patterns of illness and what's happening with any individual and how to actually balance that, right? So I'm suggesting that pattern recognition, right, is one way that we can kind of move beyond just a simple material-based way of looking at things. But the larger problem is that we as human beings are mainly functioning out of our five senses, and that's such a small, represents such a small part of the electromagnetic spectrum that we're missing so many other things, right? And as we look at the AI intelligence and as we actually serve to further give birth to it, right, we are birthing a child that we would hope that it can become sentient or express consciousness, but the model I'm working from is saying that consciousness expresses itself through everything. So at some point, you know, that the self-organizing properties that kind of go along with this whole neural network that's being set up is ultimately going to take over. And the question is, where do human beings fit into that? Now, I'm going to bring it back to something more mundane, because human beings are still an expression of divine energy, even though we're working through biological, that divine energy is working through a biological system. There's so much that we're capable of. But at this point, we have so denatured ourselves in terms of the kind of thinking that we have, one, about each other, about our environment, that it's such a low, at such a low vibrational scale that it really threatens itself in terms of surviving. And it's interesting, the human-centric standpoint. For instance, during COVID, there was the idea that the viruses somehow aren't alive. They're not alive, right? And one of the arguments I made, well, wait a second. The virus is clearly trying to maintain itself. It mutates. It does everything that it can to exist. So we're saying it's not alive because we've created a certain artificial construct, you know, within that, that it doesn't fit. And that it hasn't panned out that way, right? It's interesting when you look at one of the leading causes of morbidity during COVID-19, outside of obesity and some other, serious underlying illnesses, was basically anxiety, was psychological, was fear-based illness, right? You were more likely to have worse outcomes. And now there's been pushback because there are many people that have long COVID that have been able, just through mind-body work, through behavioral techniques, be able to really reverse a lot of the symptoms of COVID, right, of long COVID. And some scientists have taken issue with that. But the reality is, we're the limited medical model that people are working in is preventing them from actually seeing that, yes, this can work, because you can't, the separation between biochemistry, between energy, emotions, and that something has to be material to have an effect, that has to go, because that's too limiting. In this case, you can even boil it down to the effect on the autonomic nervous system in terms of how that actually affects the chemical nature and the stress response of the body. But just take that, and we're going to come back in just a minute and discuss a little more. This is Dr. Kamau Kokai here on Quantum Wellness, and we will return shortly. Stay tuned.
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0: Greetings and welcome back to Quantum Wellness, and Dr. Kukai here. So we're just talking about consciousness models and how I'm working from the vantage point that consciousness is what's behind everything. So the idea of AI not being conscious or not capable of that doesn't make sense to me, because it's still all being created, you know, within this larger reality. And indeed, we're assisting that, as I see all of these data centers as being embryos to give birth to more powerful and coherent AI systems. So bringing us back now to human beings, what do we have going for us here? Well, one of the main things is the concept of heart consciousness, right? Because heart consciousness is that represents the level that we have access to relative to just the love, the organizing principles in this whole creative process that we can tap into. The presence is never an absence. All of that is actually there. But I alluded to the fact that at this point, we're so diseased and toxic, not just physically, but emotionally and energetically, that we have to work on ourselves. So within this context, and I'm going to be bringing this up week after week, I've put together with a team of practitioners, the Multidimensional Healing Collective, something called Phoenix Rising Detox and Restoration, right? Because this restorative process is really key, right? Restorative process and the detox process is really key. Not just we got to clean the parasites and clean out your liver and kidneys. Yes, all of that is important, right? But what about all the emotional trauma? What about all the misidentification of oneself as not being worthy, not being enough, of, you know, all the programming relative to making us more subservient and not really realizing what we're capable of, right? So more of the population needs to be liberated in that sense. And because that leads to all kind of amazing connections where we as a human biological system can actually work with other expressions of consciousness, even some that we may not even come in contact with yet. We're talking about the, you know, aliens or whatever, but folks that don't want to be bothered with us, not to mention what we're birthing here in terms of AI. So the detox and restoration program we're putting together was put together. It happens every quarter for 3 weeks. And during that 3 weeks, we want to meet people where they're at. And when I say meeting people where they're at, I mean, you might already be taking anti-parasite medicine. You might have adjusted your diet, what works for you, right? But you're not dealing energetically, you're still off. Right. There's some kind of oxidative stress that's affecting your mitochondria and your energy production. Right. That you might have overlooked something physically, just in terms of your fascia, your posture. Right. You might have chronic stress, which then leads to chronic inflammation. Right. There's so many people that do not sleep well. Right. And just aggravate any number of problems that they already have. So how can one fully express their divine nature or just optimize their human function to its highest possibility if they have all these compounding things? And this is just talking about your body. What about the actual relationship to the environment? Let's just start with people. Because people, that's probably going to be the biggest stress, right? And it usually starts right in the family network. And people, as I mentioned, they're either trying to protect and build their family, or they're running from family, or they're trying to, you know, not do what their family did to them. Or I mean, it goes on and on, not to mention all the traumatic genetic lines, whether we're talking about Africans being brought to diaspora, Africans through the diaspora, you know, and everything that's happened with slavery, and just some horrific stories of any groups of people on the planet, you know, in terms of what folks have been through, right? And in seeing ourselves in various compromised states, we don't want to then take on that vibration and do to others things that have been done to us, right? We don't want to lower our vibration in that way. And there's definitely a lot of that going on, right? But that's not a solution for where humanity can go as a whole, right? Because we're not going to get too far if you got some folks that are just like, can't eat on

that's helped us, and we've cultivated it to a level that we can actually share that with other people. Because this is, you know, there's so many paths back to the center, right? And part of what society should be doing with a culture is to help people retrace their steps back to source energy, back to the highest expression of themselves. So in my mind, and I'm here living in Charlotte, North Carolina, I would love to see the whole city go through a detoxification and restoration period. Can you imagine that? If a city just did that for a week or two, right? For a week or two, it was just what, no junk food. I mean, just really simple stuff. No junk food, clean water. Everybody got out and had to do exercise and whatever, walk. I mean, you know, at whatever level, there's all kind of ways that we could, you know, we could speak about that happening. But it's going to take that kind of effort on humanity's part, because, you know, how do I explain it? Do you see the way that we treat maybe unwanted insects or things that get in the way that kind of mess up our environment, right? As other, I say, life forms or, you know, begin to take precedence in this reality, how do you think human beings are going to be dealt with, right? It's not about us taking this nonsense to Mars or anywhere else, right? But, you know, we have to clean up our own act, right? So, you know, the effort of a few people will actually magnify this. So if you go to multidhc.org, you can find out more information about it. We've just started a YouTube page, Multidimensional Healing Collective, and I will be having guests and talking, speaking more regularly about elements to help to bridge science beyond just the typical biomedical model, looking at applications of just amazing other systems of healing that have something to offer. You know, culture helps weave a tapestry that allows people to find their place and to fit in and to be part of the whole, right? The divisive energy that we're going through right now is not going to work for human beings, right? That we have to develop a pattern, right, that allows things to actually flow and work together, where we experience one another in that way. From a heart consciousness standpoint, we have to at least raise ourselves, get up to that chakra, that heart chakra, open that up so that we can actually begin to have a level of empathy and energy that's needed, so that doctors aren't like just compelled to force medication on people to not have a chance to actually explore things that are not just important for people, but for their own health, in terms of looking at, you know, what needs to be done. And there's so many interesting stories of people that were not doing well, and either a family member was sick, and they had to do their own research. You know, something like the AO scan, this is a bioenergetic scan, this came out of the reality of someone really caring for their daughter. Or there's energy, there's another energy system of Dan Slavosky, whose daughter had been ill, weak immune systems, developed an amazing system of really better understanding how photonic energy in our environment can be harnessed to actually improve our biological systems, right? There's so many systems that have been studied just in terms of leadership, the work that Sister Quiera Cunningham has done through Ife Tayo and her work beyond that, to really help to empower people at the community level to begin.

to, you know, take control of their lives and the resources and move things ahead. So whatever we're going through right now, know that it's temporary, because it's so far from the truth that it can't continue to exist for so long, right? It's going to be moved out the way, whether it's through AI or a combination of AI and just our own industry and just working to make things for a better life. So you'll be hearing more, and I'm always happy to share. Remember, consciousness wants to express itself through you, as you. You are the one that you've been waiting for. Blessings, and we'll be

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1: Hi, welcome to Food Sleuth Radio, where we help you think beyond your plate. I'm Melinda Hemelgarn, a registered dietitian and investigative nutritionist on a mission to connect the dots between food, health, and agriculture and find food truth. And today I am delighted to welcome back one of my favorite food safety experts, Dr. Don Schaffner. He is an extension specialist in food science, distinguished professor, and department chair of the Department of Food Science at Rutgers University in New Jersey. Dr. Schaffner's research interests include hand washing, cross-contamination, and quantitative microbial risk assessment. He has authored hundreds of peer-reviewed publications and educated thousands of food industry professionals and consumers. He is a fellow of the Institute of Food Technologists, the American Academy of Microbiology, the Society for Risk Analysis, and International Association for Food Protection. He is also the co-host of two entertaining and informative podcasts, one on food safety called Food Safety Talk, and another called Risky or Not. Dr. Schaffner holds a BS in food science from Cornell University and an MS and PhD in food science and technology from the University of Georgia. Welcome back, Don.
2: Hey, Melinda. Pleasure to be here today.
1: Well, the last time we spoke was 2024, and we talked about COVID-19, salmonella, listeria, and more, but we did not talk about cyclospora. And since this organism has been the cause of our most recent nationwide outbreak, I thought we should amplify your insights on this particular organism. I suspect you have been very busy.
2: Oh boy, have I been busy. It's like drinking from a fire hose. And you know, I mean, this is the job that we do in extension, is communicating with the general public. The news media provide an opportunity for us to do that. The thing about working with the news media is you have to go when they think there's news. And boy, do they think there's lots of news about cyclospora. And so, yeah, I mean, it would be great to do media every week for just a couple of minutes, but that's not the way the news cycle works. I'll be glad when it quiets down. But for now, I'm just doing my best to ride this wave and to try to get information out there to help people make decisions about what foods to eat and what to worry about.
1: Well, the story seems to change every day. And I think it's hard for consumers. I ran into a neighbor, for example, in my local grocery store, and she had pretty much sworn off all fresh produce because she was so frightened. So first of all, what is cyclospora and how does it get in our food?
2: Great question. So cyclospora is a parasite. So there's basically three categories of organisms that are associated with food that can make us sick, broad categories. One is viruses, the other is bacteria, and the last one is parasites. And so the unique thing about viruses and parasites is that generally they do not reproduce outside the host. And so if you have a virus or you have a parasite, the only way to make more viruses and more parasites is to give that organism to someone for them to become infected, and then they will start shedding the organism. That happens with things like salmonella too, salmonella and E. coli and listeria, but at least with salmonella, E. coli and listeria, I can bring those to my laboratory here at Rutgers, and I can, if you give me one salmonella cell, I can, through using some very simple techniques, turn that into millions of salmonella cells. The only way I can do that with viruses or parasites would be just to eat them and then hope that I get infected, and then I will vomit or poop them out, which is not a great way to do that. And so cyclospora is a parasite. It has unique attributes because it's a parasite, and it is certainly the organism that is the organism of the day right now. We first learned about cyclospora in the 1990s when there was an outbreak linked to raspberries from Guatemala, which made a bunch of people sick, and that got on our radar. Now, cyclospora had been on our public health radar before that because it's also associated with traveler's diarrhea. And so someone will travel to a country with a less developed public health infrastructure. They'll eat food or drink the water. They'll get sick and they'll come back home, and then they will present with this traveler's diarrhea. Cyclospora is one of many causes of traveler's diarrhea. But now, then we're not sure exactly why, we have a cyclospora season in this country right now. And so we know that from May until August, we tend to see spikes in Cyclospora cases. We don't really know why we see this May to August spike, but it's definitely real, and it happens year in and year out, at least in the last decade or so. The way Cyclospora gets into us is either through food or water. Now, I'm a food safety microbiologist. There's a big outbreak going on that's been linked to lettuce. But I think it's important to not forget that Cyclospora can also be a waterborne pathogen. We've seen outbreaks linked to water parks. We've seen outbreaks linked to contaminated drinking water. And the other thing to think about with respect to the current situation with Cyclospora is we probably have multiple overlapping outbreaks going on right now. So everybody's heard a lot about what's going on in Michigan and Ohio and the surrounding states. That's probably only part of the problem. And probably there are other causes for the other Cyclospora cases we see in other parts of the country. And maybe there's even other causes for the spike that we're seeing in Michigan and Ohio. At least that's my contention. So that's a little bit of background about Cyclospora as an organism and about the current situation.
1: Well, lettuce has been implicated from Taylor Farms in Mexico. But I think you raise a really good point, and that is it looks like it's not just one outbreak from one source. It looks like it's multiple. And when I think about fecal contaminants, I think about irrigation water contaminated with fecal material. But you mentioned raspberries. They're up off the ground. They're on a bush. How does that contamination happen?
2: That's a great question. Well, I know that FDA did investigations after that Guatemalan raspberry outbreak. I'm not sure whether they ever figured out the definitive cause. And unfortunately, that is often the case with these food poisoning outbreaks that we trace back to farm locations. It's often difficult to pinpoint the cause simply because by the time you learn of the outbreak and you do the trace back investigations and you find your way back to the farm that you think caused it, that farm may no longer be producing raspberries or lettuce or what have you. And so it's very difficult to reconstruct that after the fact. So in addition to irrigation water, and I don't know if Taylor Farms has confirmed that, we also treat crops with pesticides. Raspberries in particular are a pretty sensitive crop. We know this if we've ever bought raspberries and put them in our fridge at home and then discovered a few days later they're growing beautiful mold. That can also happen when the raspberries are growing in the field. And so pesticides are sprayed to control mold growth on raspberries. And you start with a concentrated pesticide solution and then you dilute it in water. And I believe, and this is working from memory here, but I believe one of the hypothetical causes for the Guatemalan raspberry outbreak was pesticide makeup water, that is the additional water you add to pesticides to make them be able to be sprayed, that was contaminated. But I don't think we have a definitive cause. That was just one of the hypothesized causes. And it also could be not irrigation water, but it could be post-harvest wash water. So, for example, it might not be that the iceberg lettuce was contaminated in the field. And that kind of makes sense if you think about iceberg lettuce. It's a tightly wrapped head. And so would the contamination get beyond just the outside leaves? It's not clear. But if you took that iceberg lettuce and you chopped it up and you shredded it and then you washed it to remove dirt and the water that you happened to use was contaminated, then that could lead to the lettuce being contaminated. The other thing that's important to realize with all of this is that the issue is that the way food poisoning outbreaks work is through an epidemiological signal. So, for example, people will eat something. They will be exposed to the parasite. And then one of the things that's unique about this parasite is that it has, relative to things like Salmonella and E. coli, the parasite has a very long incubation period. And so when you get exposed to Salmonella and E. coli, the incubation period is 24 hours, 48 hours, 72 hours. With Cyclospora, the incubation period can range from 2 days up to 14 days with the typical incubation period of 1 week. Now, after you ingest the source of the organism and then you wait that incubation period, then you start to have diarrhea, you'll be sick for a day or two. You'll either start to get better or you don't. If you don't start to get better, you might go to see a doctor. The doctor will see you and say, yeah, you maybe have food poisoning, or you certainly have, some kind of diarrhea. At this point, we don't know what's causing it. The doctor may order a stool culture One important thing to realize is that there are general tests for infectious pathogens like bacteria. There's a battery of tests that you can run when you think you might be infected with a parasite, but Cyclospora does not typically show up on that battery of tests. And so to confirm that it's Cyclospora, you have to run a Cyclospora-specific assay. Now, once you've been confirmed to have Cyclospora, and let's say you happen to live in Michigan. Okay, well, now we know there's an outbreak going on in Michigan and you have Cyclospora. Now we got to find out what caused you to become sick. So now an epidemiologist is going to come out and talk to you about what you ate. But remember, at this point, we're 1 or 2 weeks because of the incubation period. We're maybe a week to get diagnosed, a week for the test. So we're looking at foods you might have eaten 3 to 4 weeks ago. And so figuring out what people ate 3 to 4 weeks ago that might be the source, is that's kind of where we are right now. And so what the epidemiologists have told us is that there is a strong epidemiological signal between consumption of items from Taco Bell that contain shredded lettuce and the illness. Now, we've also heard reports of thousands of people sick in Michigan and Ohio and surrounding states, but I'm quite sure, based on the data that I've seen, that not all of those thousands and thousands of people have confirmed Cyclospora. It's just people that we suspect may be linked to this outbreak. I don't think we have detailed food histories from all of these thousands of individuals. Now, we have enough information from detailed food histories from, let's say, hundreds of individuals that has encouraged the epidemiologists to think that it's this lettuce. But it's super important to realize that all of this is based on guesses and on statistics. And again, as somebody that uses statistics in terms of what he does every day and the research that we do, that's perfectly valid way to make decisions, but realize that there's always some uncertainty with that. And so that's kind of the situation that we're dealing with right now.
1: What I downloaded for this conversation was the recall alert from the FDA and all of the different brands and places where this contaminated lettuce might end up. So lots of food service operations. And I'm thinking about, did this go to not only fast food restaurants, but did this also go to hospitals? And that introduces another whole layer of complexity with regard to severity of the outbreak for people, you know, who are already compromised. I think it is really hard for people to trace. So we hear, for example, this is a Taylor Farms farm that we think where the lettuce came from that's contaminated. But you look at all the different brands that come from Taylor Farms. So there's a brand out of Walmart, for example, different name. And that's where it gets complicated for people. And they may just throw up their hands and say, I'm just going to avoid all lettuce or all produce just to be safe. How do you help people navigate this series of unknowns?
2: Yeah, it's a great question. And so a little bit about the complexity and the nature of the recall. So again, we talked about what it takes for the epidemiological signal to show up. Okay. And then let's trace back from that. So let's say now, okay, we know that we have hundreds of people that are sick with Cyclospora. We believe that the common source is lettuce from Taco Bell. Let's go find out. Let's go talk to Taco Bell. And, you know, that doesn't mean necessarily going and talking to the individual stores, although it might, and find out, okay, well, where did you, Taco Bell number one or two or three or A or B or C, where did you source that lettuce? And of course, they're a big corporation and they source from another big corporation. And so, oh yes, it turns out it's from Taylor Farms. And specifically at that time of year in Michigan, it's being sourced, or it was sourced from Taylor Farms de Mexico, which is a Mexican part of Taylor Farms. Okay, so we know it's Taco Bell's in Michigan and Ohio. We know that it's lettuce. Let's find out the source of the lettuce. Okay, it comes from Taylor Farms. We'll talk to Taylor Farms, figure out, okay, where did that come from? It came from this farm in Mexico. Okay, Taylor Farms, we've now implicated you epidemiologically, and we've implicated this farm epidemiologically, but this farm does more than serve Taco Bell. They serve other clients. And so we trace back to the farm, and then we trace forward to say, okay, where else did lettuce? And again, at this point, the agencies think it's lettuce, but we don't know necessarily which batches of lettuce, because of course, part of the weird and confusing thing about microbiological contamination is that it's at low levels and it's sporadic. And so not everything coming out of that location in Mexico might have been linked to the outbreak. And so we've got to figure out, okay, which product is it? Now let's find related product that was harvested at the same time that might be part of Taylor Farms' batching system and their codes. And then, okay, who did that go to? And like I said, maybe it shows up in Walmart, other locations. And of course, the food supply is incredibly complicated, and the same product may go into different companies in different packages with different codes. And so figuring out exactly, okay, what's part of the recall, what's not part of the recall, what's implicated, what's not implicated, and all of that. And then on top of all of that, in the middle of this, FDA announces, oh, we have a lettuce positive sample. So this is not trace back. This is not epidemiology. This is, oh, we found an actual product that had actual cyclospora in it, and it was from Taylor Farms, but it was not part of the original batch of product that was recalled. And then 24 hours later, so FDA says, oops, sorry, our bad. Turns out that was a false positive. And we could talk a little bit about the testing for cyclospora, but basically, you have to be very careful with this organism. The tests are rather sophisticated, and they are subject to false positives. And so FDA has procedures about what to do if you get a positive to confirm that it's not a false positive. And it appears that they may have not followed their own procedures. And so with that announcement that, oh, it's not just this lettuce, it might be all lettuce from this location, that kind of threw everything into a big kerfuffle. And then FDA said, sorry, we messed up. It's not. And so I don't think there's any backsies with recalls. At this point, I think the recall is already in place, so we're going to recall that product, even though maybe the science was not supportive of that. And then to kind of end on what your question is what do people eat? I can tell you what I've been doing. I haven't changed my diet one bit. I had salad last night, the night before that. I'm going to have salad again tonight. I really think that the risk has passed, and even when there was risk, the risk was focused exclusively on product that was consumed in Michigan and Ohio and the surrounding states. Now, we have other outbreaks going on, but we don't have vehicles implicated in any of those, and so what I have chose to do is to not change my diet one bit. Now, if you are going to modify your behavior, my suggestion is you don't rely on washing as a magic step that's going to make your food safe, because washing is a perfectly fine intervention. We use it on our hands. We use it on food. But it's not the same as, let's say, a known highly effective intervention like cooking. So, you know, if you've got a hankering for fresh berries, instead of having fresh berries, you know, maybe you make a berry tart, or you cook those berries into something. That works okay for a lot of things. Doesn't work so well for iceberg lettuce. But again, like I said, I have not changed my consumption patterns, but people may have. And certainly I hear from retailers that the fresh fruit and vegetable purchases are down. And that's unfortunate, because those are healthy foods that should be part of a healthy diet.
1: All right. Well, let me take one break and remind our listeners that if you're just joining us, you're tuned into Food Sleuth Radio. And today we are joined by Dr. Dawn Schaffner, Extension Specialist in Food Science at Rutgers University in New Jersey and expert in food safety. All right. I remember in 2024, I asked you what foods you would avoid from a food safety perspective. And you mentioned that you really stay away from cut leafy greens. So yes, you're still having salads, but it's the cut leafy greens that pose a higher risk. Why is that?
2: Well, what I will say is, and maybe I want to go back and talk to 2024 me, because I would say I don't want to be hypocritical. I tend to avoid cut leafy greens, especially when I'm traveling. I am much more trusting of the leafy greens that we've purchased from our own grocery store here. And so I am eating essentially bagged. When I say had a salad, yes, I'm eating bagged salad. I'm eating bagged baby carrots. We're eating red peppers that we cut ourselves, eating tomatoes that we cut ourselves. But certainly the nature of bagged lettuce, and I know other experts who don't eat bagged lettuce ever.
1: Yes.
2: And certainly that's their right to do that. And the concern is, if you have a contaminated head of lettuce, then the contamination is just on that head. But if you buy a bagged salad, the concern is, and we've actually published a risk assessment on this quite a few years ago that shows that if you have only a few contaminated leaves going into a common washing area, and you don't adequately control the chlorine in that wash area, you can get spread from one leaf to another. And so initially just a few contaminated leaves can now spread that contamination over to many, many more leaves. And the other thing to realize too, which is relevant to cyclospora, while chlorine does not do a good job necessarily of killing even salmonella that's on a leaf, what chlorine does pretty well when you're washing leaves and washing salmonella off those leaves is that it does a pretty good job of interrupting the transmission from contaminated leaf to uncontaminated leaf, because for the salmonella to move from the contaminated leaf to the uncontaminated leaf, it has to move through chlorinated water, which the salmonella doesn't like and which will kill it. Not the case with Cyclospora, because it is a chlorine-resistant organism, as are most parasites. And so I could imagine a scenario where leafy greens was contaminated with Cyclospora, they were washed, and the washing, even with adequate chlorine, the washing didn't do a good job, and that contamination got spread around to multiple leaves. We don't know that that's what happened with Taylor Farms. Again, Taylor Farms themselves, I think, is even questioning some of the epidemiology, and so I'm not sure that everybody is in agreement that indeed it even was lettuce from Taco Bell, but let's say it was. There's a scenario that makes sense that it could be Cyclospora because of its ability to not be as affected, significantly less affected by chlorine.
1: And that explains the water parks and recommendation to be very careful not to swallow pool water.
2: Yes.
1: I have two areas that I want to get into. One is cuts to food net funding and how that has impacted our nation's ability to track foodborne illness outbreaks and prevent them in the future. And the other thing I want to get to is what you think has been missing from the news cycle. Which do you want to do first?
2: Let's do food net first, because that's easy.
1: Okay.
2: So for those that don't know, FoodNet is a program that is administered by the CDC. And in FoodNet, it doesn't surveil all foodborne illness investigations, but there's a certain regions of the country that are part of this FoodNet catchment basin. Earlier this year, CDC announced that it was dropping a number of organisms from its mandatory reporting. And one of the organisms they dropped was Cyclospora. Did that cause this outbreak? No. But would that be a tool that we would love to have online and be functioning during this outbreak to help us learn, or actually outbreak and outbreaks? There's multiple outbreaks going on. Would it be great to have that as a tool that was turned on to collect data during this busy summertime where we see so many cases? Absolutely. That was a real tragedy that that was turned off. Now, we're still getting data, but I would have to say I suspect we're getting much less data than we would have gotten if CDC had not removed that mandatory requirement. And so I think that's a big oops, and it's one that I think is certainly not good, and we should have had that. And again, we've seen a lot of disruption at the federal level, both to research funding and to the supposed DOGE efficiency cuts, which really didn't do much of anything except make it harder for good people to get their work done. I don't think that they contributed anything, and they may certainly have weakened our infrastructure. I'm not saying it caused this outbreak, but it's certainly something that I would like to have had be not cut, and I would like to have had full government expertise available instead of the demoralized and decimated government employee ranks that we have right now.
1: Yeah, it's a shame. I think I've heard public health experts talk about how we take our public health infrastructure for granted when things are going well. And then you know something's wrong when you have these nationwide outbreaks. And we really do need a strong public health infrastructure to prevent tragedies like this from happening. And there's so much loss when you think about not only quality of life, but also the energy and effort that went into all of this food production now being recalled and wasted. I want to know what you think has been missing from the news that you wish was amplified more.
2: Well, I think it's hard to tell people what to do. I wish Taylor Farms had communicated more. I think the International Fresh Produce Association has a good website that provides the perspective of the industry. Also, I just saw today that the Center for Produce Safety, which is an organization that funds food safety research, they now have a Cyclospora page. I think very often in situations like this, the conversation tends to be dominated by government folks and less from industry, although, and then of course there's an opportunity for academics like me to speak up. So I would like to hear more industry voices as part of the conversation. I would also like to hear more a reflection of nuance and uncertainty. One of the things that I've been spending a lot of time talking about is epidemiology. How does epidemiology work? The fact that these are statistical correlations. Another thing that I've been emphasizing is that we have, would be a great opportunity for research. So with things like salmonella, we can do whole genome sequencing. So if you're sick with salmonella and I'm sick with salmonella, we can figure out whether we're sick from the same salmonella. And if we're sick from the same salmonella, then that's going to be really helpful in trying to pinpoint what the cause is. If we're sick from different salmonella, then we know that there are different outbreaks. We don't have that whole genome technology available with Cyclospora, and in part because it's a parasite, it's hard to culture, et cetera. CDC does have some genomic fingerprinting techniques, but they're not as precise or as detailed as the whole genome sequencing. And so I think investing in resources from CDC for CDC to be able to do these matchings, I think would be more important. And so I guess I would like to see more reflection of uncertainty, more reflection of what we don't know as well as what we do know. And I think that's not necessarily the way the news works, but I think it is useful to try to communicate that to people, because then, for example, when FDA announced they're positive, it would be great if they said, well, and there's a possibility of being a false positive, and here's what we've done to make sure that it's not a false positive. Of course, in that case, I think FDA would have probably had to say, well, we haven't run those checks to see if it's a false positive yet. So there's just a lot of claims, a lot of words, a lot of statements being made, but not enough reflection of the uncertainty associated with those statements. And that can come back to bite you if you happen to be wrong. So again, we talked about this already, but I'll reemphasize it. The fact that we have multiple outbreaks going on right now, not everything is what's going on in Michigan and Ohio. And again, there's a CDC webpage that has the Cyclospora cases around the country, but we don't have the ability yet, apparently, to tease out to see, okay, well, yeah, we see all these cases, but how many outbreaks are we actually talking about? On the FDA's website, you'll see, I believe, 4 investigations that they've undertaken in 2024. The first one was actually closed. The FDA has closed the investigation with no source identified. In the remaining 3, in 1, they've identified the source as being lettuce. In the other 2, we still don't have sources. We still don't even know what states were impacted. And so I think FDA and CDC could have both done a better job of communicating here, and reporters could have done a better job of calling them out. Like, well, you know, gosh, in the past, we've seen you guys do this and that. Why are you not doing that, this and that here? So I think there's lots of blame to be cast all around. And it's been a very interesting summer. And I'm looking forward to, and we may not ever see this, or it may be months before we see it, I'm looking for detailed information about the traceback investigation, about what the strength of the epidemiological evidence is, how many people actually were giving that epidemiological signal. And then as we continue to get cases and see these cases climb, are these people part of the same outbreak or not? And what tools do we have to be able to make that statement? So that's a lot to unpack there, but I would just encourage people to read a variety of sources of information. And then I would ask that they consider who's speaking and read very carefully what they're saying, and not so much the figureheads of these organizations who are out there with talking points, but try to talk to people that are as close to what's going on as possible. I wish I could give advice for 1 or 2 websites, but it's really FDA, it's CDC, it's the International Fresh Cut Produce Association, now Center for Produce Safety, the New York Times, will let you triangulate a pretty good perspective on what's going on.
1: Yeah. We are out of time. I want to thank our listeners for joining us. Remind everyone that Food Sleuth Radio is produced by Dan Hemmelgarn for KOPN in Columbia, Missouri. Most of all, I want to thank Dr. Don Schaffner, Extension Specialist in Food Science, Distinguished Professor and Department Chair of the Department of Food Science at Rutgers University in New Jersey, and National Expert on Protecting Ourselves Against Foodborne Illness. Don, thank you so much for your time today.
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5: 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It's 12 noon, and coming up next is Frontline Voices with Rebecca Miles.

Welcome to Frontline Voices. I'm the host of the show, Rebecca Miles. That was a track there from Eddie Harris called Listen Here. On the show today, we'll talk to Max Alvarez, editor-in-chief and co-executive director for the Real News Network, and who puts out a wonderful podcast called Working People. And he's coming on the show to talk about the 800 British Petroleum unionized workers in Indiana who have been on lockout from their jobs since March over a contract fight over pay and job reorganizing despite record-making profits by the oil industry. Later, we'll talk to Nejmi Durenko, an organizer with the Nonviolent Medicaid Army, about an upcoming day of action in September, protesting the cuts to Medicaid and changes under the Trump administration. But first, some news headlines. Pakistan's Interior Minister Mohsin Naqvi has arrived in Tehran with talks with Iranian officials amid mediation efforts to end the U.S.-Israeli war on Iran and reopen the Strait of Hormuz. Majid Ansari, Qatari's foreign minister spokesman, said negotiations between Oman and Iran on the future of shipping in the Strait of Hormuz have reached an advanced stage. Four people have been killed after Yemen's Houthi rebels attacked an unidentified commercial ship in the Bab al-Mandeb Strait in the Red Sea, according to the government. There have been no immediate comments from the Houthis. The Middle East cannot remain indefinitely in a state of neither war nor peace, according to Anwar Gashgash, a senior diplomatic advisor to the United Arab Emirates presidents. Said today, quote, adding that the region's stability and the future of its peoples require clarity and vision and direction. Oil prices have risen more than 2% to their highest levels in more than a week after U.S. President Donald Trump demanded compensation from Tehran, and Israeli forces have arrested 25 Palestinians across the occupied West Bank today, with most arrests concentrated in Bethlehem, according to the Palestinian Prisoner Society, as Israeli raids continue across the territory, including in Nablus. The Palestinian Prime Minister Mahmoud Mustafa has warned of escalating settler and Israeli military attacks in the occupied West Bank and worsening conditions in Gaza. His cabinet said in a statement on Tuesday that more than 504 attacks by settlers and Israeli forces were recorded in the past week, according to the Colonization and Wall Resistance Commission, alongside widespread demolitions and orders to confiscate more land. It highlighted the demolition of commercial structures along the Jenin-Nablus Road earlier on Tuesday. Mustafa stressed the need to maintain essential services, particularly water and electricity, following repeated settler attacks on infrastructure and what he said were continued Israeli cuts to supplies. On Gaza, the cabinet called for safe, unhindered delivery of food, water, shelter and medicine amid warnings of severe shortages and repeated forced displacement during extreme heat. The cabinet also approved renewed contracts with law firms to defend Palestinians in occupied East Jerusalem, advanced e-procurement and vehicle import regulations, and endorsed an industrial cooperation memorandum with Turkey, according to Al Jazeera English. In other news, President Trump on Monday scoffed at Iran's demand for reparations for devastation caused to the country by the U.S. and Israeli bombardment over the past 5 months, a demand he said Tehran's negotiations hadn't raised until now. Trump's social media posts on Monday came after Iranian Foreign Ministry spokesperson Ismail Bahi stressed that Iran will not reopen the Strait of Hormuz until the U.S. meets its conditions. Tehran wants the U.S. to end its blockade of the Iranian ports, lift economic sanctions, release Iranian frozen assets. It also said the U.S. must pay compensation for war damage. Quote, it's up to the U.S. side to stop and make amends for its illegal and destructive actions. Trump responded that he's now demanding compensation from Iran for all the people they have killed and gravely wounded with their roadside bombs and many conflicts, end quote.
And just one other reader. Not that. Just bear with me. A new, in more local domestic news, a new Justice Department memo argues that the president can now assert executive privilege not just over communications with his White House staff, but also with private advisers outside of government, an interpretation that would broaden the number of individuals President Trump could try to shield from congressional investigations. The Monday opinion from the Department of Justice Office of Legal Counsel isn't binding, but nonetheless signals the Trump administration is thinking about how to respond to an expected bevy of investigations into the White House should Democrats retake the House. Traditionally, the president may assert executive privilege only over communications with executive branch staff. But the OLC argues that the counsel the president might get from those outside the government could be just as important to the White House and also merits protection. This opinion is not the first under the Trump administration that has sought to limit access. In April, the OLC determined the White House should not have to comply with Presidential Records Act, which mandates that the broad preservation of White House records, including communications between staff. In May, a federal judge ordered the Trump administration to continue to comply with the law, finding the original public meaning of the text of the Constitution, canons of interpretation, Supreme Court precedent, general principles of property law, and almost 50 years of practice confirmed that Congress has the enumerated power to regulate presidential records under the Constitution's property clause, end quote. We'll take a short break and then be back with our first guest this morning, Max Alvarez.

0: And welcome back to Frontline Voices. Joining us now is Max Alvarez, Editor-in-Chief and Co-Executive Director of the Real News Network, and also host and producer of the podcast Working People, to talk to us about the 800 British Petroleum unionized workers in Indiana who have been locked out of their jobs since March over contract negotiations that failed in January, which are over pay and reorganizing job descriptions, despite oil companies making record profits. Welcome to the show, Max.
1: Hey, sister. Great to be here. Thank you so much for having me.
0: Great. So I just give me one second here. So I wanted to get a sense of what was happening. Here we go. So these 800 workers have been on the picket line since March 19. This is when the contract with the Union Steelworkers Local 71 expired in January. And this was after management proposals would threaten the local, and also it was about limited pay increases, but also that they wanted to change job descriptions. So lay it out for us. Tell us about this union and this this refinery in Indiana, where these 800 workers are now on the picket line. Well, I understand the company is employing scab workers to keep operations going.
1: Indeed. So there's so much to dig into here, but I'll really try to kind of break it down to the basic points for folks. And first and foremost, I really got to give a huge shout out to the brilliant labor journalist Sarah Lazar from Workday Magazine. Sarah published an excellent report on this struggle, and I would highly encourage folks go read it. It was published by Workday Magazine and the American Prospect, and that's what really put it on my radar. And Sarah actually also connected me with the folks at the union in Whiting, Indiana. So thank you, Sarah, for that. So if folks want to learn more, they can read that, or they can listen to the interview that I did with three locked out workers, Eric Schultz, president of the local union, Lino Miller, who is an assistant griever for the union, and Tim Powell, who is a 19-year member of the union and is also a volunteer for the Lockout Assistance Committee. You guys should listen to them more than me, but I will try to kind of focus what they told me. And so basically what you have is, as you said, you got 800 workers at this BP crude oil refinery in Whiting, Indiana, and they've been locked out of their jobs since March 18th. So that's nearly 150 days at this point, 5 months. And, you know, this is the last unionized BP oil refinery in the United States. I want to underline that for folks in red pen because it's going to be really important. And according to the BP website, quote, the Whiting refinery is BP's largest in the world, powered by 1,500 employees and another 1,500 contractors, end quote. So, you know, we're talking about a massive, like, 1,400-acre complex that's operating on the southwestern shore of Lake Michigan in a densely populated, predominantly working-class area that includes not only Whiting, Indiana, but also Hammond and East Chicago. And, you know, workers there, not all, but, you know, the workers that we're talking about are unionized with United Steelworkers Local 71. And it's a really complex operation with a lot of specialized machinery, a lot of specialized workers. You know, you got machinists, you got technicians, electricians, pipe fitters, and so on. And, you know, they're processing gasoline, they're making diesel in massive quantities. Like, this is a really heavy duty operation. You can see it from the air if you're flying into Chicago. It's pretty hard to miss. But, you know, I wanted to kind of in breaking down what's happening now, I also want to underline something that you were saying earlier, right? That BP, a foreign oil giant, reported that their profits in the second quarter of 2026 more than doubled to $5.73 billion. Again, that's $5.73 billion in profit in one quarter. BP executives and their shareholders have been making a financial killing during Trump's disastrous war on Iran, while working people like us pay through the nose at the gas pump. And at the same time that they're making these profits hand over fist, they are pushing for more and more and more, and they're going after their unionized workforce to get more. And so that's the kind of basis of everything that we're talking about. And here's kind of how things have gone down over the past 5 months. As you said, the contract expired at the beginning of this year. And according to the union, workers and union reps feel very strongly and have put it very plainly that they have accused the company of not bargaining in good faith. They like fully believe that the company had no intention of ever reaching a signed contract with the local, that the company was trying to push workers to the point of a strike. And if they didn't strike, then they were going to lock the workers out, which is what we have now. And so this is what the workers are saying. And so that may be hard to see when you're hearing the details about the fact that on March 2nd, management presented the union local with what is called a last, best, and final offer. As you mentioned in the intro, the union membership voted that offer down. And then the next day, seemingly undercutting management's, you know, claim that the previous offer was their last, best, and final, management presented another revised settlement, but that was also rejected by the union. And on March 17th, the union gave a counteroffer. And within hours of sending that counteroffer, like 4 hours, according to the union president, the company rejected the counterproposal, issued a notice of the cancellation of rolling extensions, and issued a notice of intent to lock workers out of their jobs effective at midnight on March 18th. And, you know, it would take hours for us to kind of break down the many hairy contract details that are involved here. Like you said, they involve pay, they involve, you know, how workers are classified and for the jobs that they do, the path to, you know, rising up the ranks in the positions that they have. You know, there's so much there to dig into, but what I think is really important to emphasize for folks, and what this really boils down to, the reason that workers rejected those last, best, and final offers from the company back in March, is because this essentially boils down to BP trying to get the union to capitulate and sign a poison pill contract that would effectively sign away their right to negotiate future top-down changes for management and fight for their members the way they're able to do now. And that's basically the whole point of having a union and a collective bargaining agreement. You know, like there are management rights provisions and disclaimers peppered throughout this contract. And again, without going into the details of that, what folks need to understand is that the management rights provisions that are being like put into this contract are essentially clauses that would give the company the exclusive right to make modifications to the operations and essentially to the contract in the future. So, you know, as workers told me, why would we sign a contract that the very next day management could come and say, okay, we've changed the contract? Like, you know, like that doesn't make sense. And that doesn't suggest that the company is trying to bargain in good faith. Although the company has claimed that they are pursuing, you know, modernized, job structures and trying to kind of, you know, basically just adapt and keep pace with the market, so on and so forth. But yeah, I mean, like you have a contract, a union contract with your employer, because you have collectively bargained the conditions for the work that you're going to do. You have made your employer and the workers sign an agreement that says that, you know, this is the way we're going to do things. This is the process. If things change, these are the requirements. If, you know, management needs to lay people off, you know, like those are the things that workers get in writing, because otherwise in this country, companies can just do whatever the heck that they want. You know, in most places in this country, a boss can fire you for no reason at all. They can make up a reason and claim that it's not, you know, discrimination or, you know, targeted harassment or retaliation for union activity. And frankly, no one's going to really hold them to account in a lot of those instances. But in unionized facilities, like, this is why most workers, you know, should be in a union and why all workers have the right to a union, is because it's workers having at least a modicum of democratic say over the work that they do and the conditions at the jobs where they are employed. And so BP is essentially trying to take that right away and say, like, here, we'll pay you guys some short-term, one-time payments, which, like, feels like blood money for signing away your collective bargaining rights. We were going to reserve the right to kind of make top-down changes, reclassify workers, fire people without having to abide by, you know, seniority provisions or negotiate with the union about who gets fired and how. They're essentially saying, sign this and we're going to do whatever we want moving forward. And the union is saying, no, like, that would put us, like, out of existence. That would defeat the whole purpose of having a union. And we, as the workers, you know, like, are in a union for a reason. And we're not just going to give you, the company that is making these record profits, you know, carte blanche to do whatever the heck that you want.
0: Right. So this is, so I listened to your podcast, People, Working People, and what struck me about it is, there were two things that came really hit home for me. One, this idea of getting rid of seniority, right? And one of the people on your podcast was explaining that in the work that he does, he has to understand piping systems that have been in place since the 1930s when this refinery was built. So the historical knowledge, and he explained that he had an apprenticeship of 4 years in order to, of course, understand that piping from the 1930s is different from what is in place in the 2026. But to understand that you're responsible for all of that configuration. So this desire to get rid of seniority would take away the historical knowledge of how to protect the plant, that also that the union was in place for worker protection because of the danger of working in a plant, particularly, again, that's been around since the 1930s, where asbestos is all over the place. So you need OSHA protections, and you need a workforce that understands that there's a dangerous situation. So this contract is not just looking at pay, but also a proposal to that workers must give a 150-day notice before a strike or a lockout. So where is the union currently in these discussions? And is the plant operational with the 800 workers being out of on lockout?
1: Yeah, it's a great question. And sadly, the answer to the latter is that yes, the facility is operational.

without knowing what workers do all day. Like, these are workers who work in the plant who know better than any of us what it takes to run that plant safely, what workers need, the hazards they face on the job, the specific knowledge they need to operate this very specific, specialized, sometimes really old, sometimes really new machinery. And all the while, the stakes of getting anything wrong are massive. Again, this is a giant oil refinery in the middle of a densely populated area right on the shore of one of the Great Lakes. And it's owned by the same company responsible for the BP oil spill in the Gulf and the Deepwater Horizon explosion. I actually interviewed a worker on my show, Working People, who was on the Deepwater Horizon when it blew over like 15 years ago. And he said the same thing that so many other industrial workers and hospital workers, fast food workers have told me, which is that the company was speeding up production and making decisions based on what would generate the most profit, and not what would ensure the most safety, right? And so I want to emphasize that for people because, you know, we're not just talking about, you know, workers who want better pay and, you know, better working conditions. That can sound kind of, you know, like nothing to a person who doesn't know what we're talking about here. We're talking about workers who, as you said, are doing dangerous work in a dangerous environment that requires highly specialized knowledge, that requires physical activity, mental focus, coordination across multiple people and departments. You got valves and machines and underground, you know, like, pipes and, you know, tanks full of toxic materials. So this is really, really serious stuff. And if you're living in those areas or anywhere near Lake Michigan, presumably you want people who know what they're doing, who are being taken care of and paid well, operating that kind of facility. And this is like something that Lino Miller, who was one of the workers that I interviewed on my show, you know, he said something that really stuck with me, right? He said that BP broke the promise that it made to us and to this community. And according to Lino, the promise that BP made to the community to operate this dangerous and risky refinery in their backyards was that it would be responsibly operated by trained professionals and that those professionals would be, you know, members of the community receiving good pay and strong protection so that they could go home safe after their shifts back home to their families and that they could put that money that they earn back into the community that they live in. That was the sort of bargain, the contract, you know, that was struck, not only with this refinery, but so many other hazardous, you know, industrial operations around the country. But instead, what you have now at the Whiting BP refinery is you have a foreign oil giant making obscene profits during wartime while causing massive, you know, environmental harm and economic harm to our communities, ongoing communities. We haven't even touched on BP's role in the climate crisis, but I have to note it here. But all the while, the BP is also extracting those profits from the community. They're putting them in offshore bank accounts or they're paying them out as shareholder dividends, right? And all the while, they are locking loyal workers from that same community out of their jobs, like taking away their paychecks and bringing in undertrained scab workers from outside of the community to replace them. And so I think anyone living near this facility in Illinois, Indiana, or across the lake, you know, should be aware that that massive, dangerous, and profitable facility is currently being operated by scab workers. And the potential results of getting something wrong could be disastrous for all of us. And so this is why it's not just a union issue. It's not just a worker issue. This is a working class issue. This is something that is affecting all of us, even if it's just at the gas pump, right? But like, what do we do to fight back? You know, like, you know, how do we actually, you know, stop these corporate forces, these Wall Street forces and all their bought off politicians, you know, from destroying our communities, from running our workers into the ground, from stripping our rights away year after year, piling more work onto fewer workers while they automate or try to use AI to take away our jobs without

0: like giving us any replacement means to provide for ourselves and our families. Like, this cannot go on. Workers and working people need to take a stand, and we are not going to win anything unless we stand together. And so even though, you know, like, you can have tons of problems with, you know, the reality of unions in this country, they are not always great. A lot of people have had union jobs that sucked. A lot of people have had unions that did not fight for them or represent them. That doesn't mean that we do away with them. It means that we take them over and make them better. So the same goes for the facilities that we're working in, right? You know, if you de-unionize industrial operations, whether they're auto manufacturing plants in the, you know, industrial Midwest, and then you move them to the South and have non-union facilities operated by contractors who are using child labor, you know, to make auto parts. Like, that's what these corporations want. They will use whatever they can to, like, pay as little as possible to the people doing the actual work and taking as much as possible for the people not doing crap and just sitting in their, you know, second or third mansions, right? I mean, so, even if you have all these problems, which I do too, with the oil and gas industry, I think is an existential threat to humanity. I am not going to forsake my fellow workers who are there on the front lines, making sure that if this industry and this infrastructure has to exist right now, none of us has the ability to wave a magic wand and make it go away, then the people working those jobs should be paid well, they should be taken care of, and they should be given everything that they need to operate those types of facilities as safely as possibly. And you know, nothing short of that should be acceptable for any of us.
1: Max, we've run out of time, but I'm really glad we had you on the show to bring attention to this lockout. I hadn't heard anything about it, and I'm glad for the reporter who unearthed the story, and that you've taken it further and we are able to amplify it on BAI. It's certainly worth paying attention to. Is there a way for people to reach out to the workers and show support, and what do they need?
0: Yeah, thank you so much for asking. And again, thank you so much for having me on, for lifting up this story. Like, it is so important that folks commit to this, because this is a fight we can actually win. Like, right now, the company BP is basically starving out this union workforce. The workers are in for a long haul. They know that the company is essentially trying to, like, drive them and their families into the economic dirt until they have no other options but to cave and capitulate, right? And so right now the union is asking community members, other unions, politicians, anyone who will stand with them to vocally and physically show up and stand with them. And there are many ways that they say you can do that. The best way for folks listening to find ways to support these United Steelworkers who have been locked out of their jobs for 5 months is to go to supportoilworkers.com. That is the official website that the United Steelworkers has set up to provide updates on the lockout. There are also tons of ways that you can, you know, donate products from an Amazon wish list to, like, the strike pantry. Or it's not a strike pantry, it's a lockout pantry, right? I want to be clear, this is not a strike.
1: Right.
0: This is a lockout. Yeah. So you can send stuff to the families to help them pay for medical bills, for items that they need. You can buy t-shirts to support the unions and keep them financially afloat while they're, you know, on the front lines of this knuckle dragging long struggle.
1: Max, thank you very much for joining us today and to talk about this lockout of 800 workers in Indiana at the BP oil refinery there in Whiting. Thank you very much. We'll have you back on, I hope, and thank you for joining us today.
0: Thanks so much, Seth. Solidarity from Baltimore.
1: That was Max Alvarez, editor-in-chief and co-executive director of the Real News Network. He puts out a great podcast, Working People, and definitely check it out for the interviews he did with those workers from Indiana. Very compulsive hearing. We'll just take a short musical break and be back with our next guest this afternoon. Thank you.

0: Welcome back to Frontline Voices. I'm the host on Tuesday, stepping in or subbing for Bob Henley today, who hosts in New Jersey at an important meeting, which we'll hear about later. You're listening to WBAI Pacifica Radio 99.5 FM. We were just talking there to Max Alvarez, editor-in-chief and co-executive director of the Real News Network, about the 800 BP unionized workers in Indiana who've been on lockout from their jobs since March over a contract fight over pay, but it's also about job reclassification. Basically, the way that corporate America would like to basically have all of us work for nothing, and how you can support them, of course, I was glad we have him on the show today. But joining us now is Jimmy Zarenko, an organizer with the Nonviolent Medicaid Army, about an upcoming day of action in September to protest the cuts to Medicaid and fight for reinstoring some of the cuts and increasing availability. Welcome to the show.
1: Thank you so much. Thank you for having me. And my name is Nijmi. It's great to be here.
0: Nijmi. Sorry about that. I was looking into this. So I wanted to sort of, for people have all heard of Medicare because you get that as a right at 65. When you're retiring, and Medicaid is mentioned, but I suspect a lot of people don't fully know all that it does. And of course, this came through in the Johnson administration, and it basically provides taxpayer funded health insurance to 85 million people, low income and disabled people. That was certainly of 2022. And it pays for half the U.S. births and costs the country $870 billion, with an average cost per enrollee of $7,600. If you think about that balanced against what the cost of healthcare is for an individual, it seems like this program is pretty good as a way of sort of pooled funds that then get dispersed. So tell me about your group and what you're trying to do, and then we'll go in, of course, to what the Trump administration has done to Medicaid since he has been returned to power.
1: Yeah, thank you, Rebecca. I appreciate that. You laid out some really good information about Medicaid. I think, as you noted, there are tens of millions of folks in this country who are on Medicaid. And then there's millions and millions more who are unfairly excluded from Medicaid. So I think a lot of people are familiar with it, but, and you're right. It is, it's a public program, although it runs through private hands largely. It's, largely privatized and, run through what's called managed care organizations, which essentially private companies, that are essentially insurance companies. But all of our taxes pay for it, right? Including people on Medicaid, right? So everyone's, collectively contributing to it, including folks who are on it as well. And the Nonviolent Medicaid Army, which I'm part of the organizing team for it, is a national network, the only national network in the United States today that is led by people who are on or excluded from Medicaid. We're a network of families, communities who have been hurt or harmed by this healthcare system that puts profit over people's lives. And we're united in that with healthcare workers who are on the front lines of the healthcare crisis in the United States. So that's a little bit about who we are.
0: And you've got you're organizing at the moment for a planned day of action, I think in September. I don't know of the date. Perhaps you can tell us that, but and this is going to be a national day of action. So there are lots of chapters across the country. What does organizing something like that take? And what is the plan?
1: Yeah, thanks for asking. So this is our seventh National Day of Action, actually, and it'll be happening on Saturday, September 19th across the country in at least 15 states. We're currently organized in about 15 states right now, and we're growing. And the National Day of Action is it's an open invitation. This year's theme is Medicaid Saved My Life. And one of the things that we hear time and again from our members, our leaders, is that they literally wouldn't be alive today without Medicaid. So it's crucial. We believe that healthcare is a human right. You know, it's a basic need. It's a human right. And Medicaid is, such a powerful, force in our lives, in our healthcare system, and many of us wouldn't be here without it. So the theme for the Day of Action is Medicaid Saved My Life. And it's essentially, we're calling it a mass action for Medicaid, where people will be taking action in different locations in their states. It could be at the state capitol building. It could be at a welfare office. It could be outside of a hospital. It could be at a place where healthcare is delivered or healthcare is denied. And folks will be testifying, dramatizing, showcasing, the really critical role that healthcare and Medicaid in particular plays in this country and in our lives, providing life-saving care, life-sustaining care, life-saving medications, life-sustaining medications. And so it's a time to unify. We come together. One of the things about the Nonviolent Medicaid Army is that we're politically independent. And I use that word on purpose. I don't say nonpartisan. I don't say apolitical because we're political, but we're politically independent of both of the parties. And so we really welcome everyone from any walk of life who is on or excluded from Medicaid or who just needs healthcare and is having challenges getting the healthcare that they need to be part of this with us on September 19th.
0: So, What changes happened under the Trump administration with its Medicaid policies, certainly under the Big Beautiful Bill Act, horrible name? I do know that that it was forecasting taking $1 trillion out of the program over a 10-year period. And also within that, bringing in this idea of recipients having to show, this is for healthcare, but having to show that they, you know, what they, how they work, how often they work as part of the arrangement. Was that the extent of the cuts to Medicaid?
1: Yeah, that's a great question, Rebecca. And we actually like to call it the Big Beautiful Bill for Billionaires because, you know, we think that's the right name for it. I would just take it back even further, and I want to talk about what's happening with H.R. 1, which is the bill you're referring to. But first, I want to take it back because we have this national Medicaid organizing drive, Medicaid cutoffs organizing drive. We actually launched that in 2023. And something that a lot of people may not be aware of is that in 2022, there was a bipartisan decision in Congress, and it was agreed upon by then President Biden to end pandemic protections. And during the pandemic, there was a measure put in place called continuous coverage for people who get their healthcare through Medicaid. And what that meant was that if you were on Medicaid, in 2020 and 2021 and 2022, you actually didn't have to reapply and sort of jump through all the hoops and hurdles that it takes to prove that you deserve healthcare. You actually were just continuously covered, which was a beautiful thing. It was actually the closest the United States has ever gotten to a universal healthcare system was that period of continuous coverage under the pandemic, because Medicaid actually became the healthcare that over 90 million people in this country, that was how they were getting their healthcare, and they were just enrolled. They were just covered. But because of that bipartisan decision in Congress that was signed off by President Biden in the omnibus bill that happened, that was passed in December of 2022, on April 1st, 2023, there started the process of, once again, quote unquote, going back to normal, which meant starting to throw people off of Medicaid again. And actually, over a 2-year period, something like 25 million people in this country were cut from Medicaid under President Biden in 2023 and 2024. And half of those people were not cut because they were ineligible or they made too much money, for example, to qualify. They were actually cut because of paperwork issues. So, you know, they just, the form got sent out too late in the mail or it was missed or any, you know, so it wasn't because half of those people, it's not because they were ineligible. It's just because of paperwork. So one of the lessons we learned from that is that with any kind of cuts and work requirements that are now coming, anything that involves more paperwork means that more people are going to lose their health care, not because they don't need it, they don't deserve it, they don't qualify for it, but simply because of paperwork. But I say all that to say that we started this organizing drive even before what's happening now with the Trump administration. And we learned a lot in that period, because we learned that we can fight back against Medicaid cuts. We can appeal when someone is cut off of Medicaid, and we can win those appeals. And we did that throughout the country, and we got a lot of practice. And we did it as ourselves. We didn't have lawyers. We didn't have experts guiding us through the way. We learned how to do it, and we did it as organizers. Now, what's coming in the big, beautiful bill for billionaires and starting, some states have actually gotten a head start, but most are starting in 2027, is work requirements. And work requirements, you know, they don't work, right? We know that, in fact, most people who are on Medicaid already work. The issue is not that they're not working. And so what essentially work requirements do is to impose another barrier, another hoop, another hurdle that folks have to jump through. And the intention of work requirements is simply to reduce the number of people on Medicaid. It's not really about making sure people are working. It's simply to cut back Medicaid, to take that money away from the people who have paid into it, right? Our taxes that have contributed to it, and to give it to the richest, the billionaire class, which is what essentially happened through H.R. 1, the big, beautiful bill for billionaires. It's taking money from Medicaid and it's giving it to tax breaks to the wealthiest people in the country.
0: And also paying for wars that
1: yes.
0: The majority of the American people don't want.
1: 100%.
0: And Republicans have also said these reforms are about reducing government spending, preventing abuse, and encouraging people who can work to enter the workforce. But even if you enter the workforce, it doesn't necessarily mean that you get health coverage. It may not be offered as part of your job. I wanted to. The question is gone. What was it? It'll come back to me. I guess this idea of yes, reducing government spending. What about that? Is there any validity in it?
1: Well, there's a couple ways that could happen. One is by kicking the middleman out of Medicaid, right? And getting rid of these managed care organizations. That's one piece, because essentially there's private companies that are taking their cut out of the Medicaid system, right? And so this happens with Medicare as well, right? Medicare Advantage, right? These programs that are marketed as efficient and you know, saving money, but in fact, they're not. They're just profiteering off of our healthcare system. So it's estimated that, for instance, in Pennsylvania, where I live, that $2 billion could be saved out of the Medicaid budget by cutting out the Medicaid managed care organization. So I think that's something that we're pressing our elected officials to really look at, if they're genuine about this accusation of waste, fraud, and abuse. Because the entities that really are the cause of waste, fraud, and abuse in the Medicaid system are the profiteers. The profiteers are actually in the position to defraud the Medicaid system out of millions and billions of dollars. And that's really where it goes. But I think the question of government spending, as you mentioned, there is endless money for wars, for militarism, for the war economy that's going to weapons contractors, defense contractors. So we need to, you know, we have these slogans, fund Medicaid, not war, right? Fund SNAP, which is our supplemental nutrition assistance program, not war. So it's not only about reducing government spending, but it's also about reprioritizing our commonwealth, right? The wealth that we as the working class have created to go into meeting our human needs.
0: Right. And the other thing that this brings up is the sort of impact of these decisions, these changes in laws, changes in funding. I was reading, there were two things. When the nurses were on the strike in New York, one of the nurses I was speaking to mentioned how people were turning up at hospital with chronic health issues because they had no health insurance. So they put it off and they put it off until they really couldn't. They were so ill, they had to go and seek care in the emergency center. And then the other thing was just the other week, hospitals are now complaining that they're having to treat people who turn up at the emergency department because cuts in healthcare again. People don't have the money. They're finding their profits are now going down. So there are implications for all of this, that if you don't have universal health care, that it puts pressure on all sorts of systems, on the nurses, on the hospitals, on people's budgets. So just as in the little time that we have left, for people who want to get involved on the National Day of Action, what's the best way for doing that? Where would they go? How can they get involved?
1: Yeah, absolutely. So first I would direct people to our website, which is www.nonviolentmedicaidarmy.org. That's all lowercase, Nonviolent Medicaid Army. We also have Facebook, we have TikTok, we have Instagram. Folks can just look for National Nonviolent Medicaid Army. And we'll be posting all of the actions happening across the country up on our website. There's also a contact form for each state, actually, where we are active and organizing. There's a way to get in touch with people in that state. And there's a way to get in touch with us if you are interested in starting a chapter of the Nonviolent Medicaid Army in your state. We are really a grassroots, people-powered movement. We really believe that change comes from below, not from above. And we do believe that folks who are on or excluded from Medicaid can be a really powerful engine for change and transformation, not only in the healthcare system, but in our entire society. And as you said, we need a totally transformed healthcare system. We're calling for Medicaid for all. And to decommodify, to get Wall Street out of our healthcare system, because all the problems that you name, hospital closures, emergency room closures, all of these features of the system can be traced back to the profit motive in the healthcare system. This is why chronic conditions are more valuable, actually, to the healthcare system than preventative care, right? They're more valuable to the system than obstetrics care, than care for children, than primary care. The more expensive things in the healthcare system are more valuable to those who are profiting off of them, but they are more life-threatening to those who need care. And this must change, and we are going to be the ones to change it.
0: Najmi, thank you very much for joining us today. Appreciate all you had to say, and hope it goes well with this National Day of Action on September the 19th.
1: Thank you so much for having me, Rebecca. Really appreciate you.
0: That was Najmi Zarenko, an organizer with the Nonviolent Medicaid Army, about an upcoming day of action on September the 19th, protesting the cuts to Medicaid and with the fighting for under the symbol of Medicaid saved my life. There'll be actions in state houses, well, at all different places in various states. If you're interested, please check out the organizing group Nonviolent Medicaid Army for how you can get involved. And that's all we have time for today. I want to thank Michael G. Haskins and Reggie Johnson for engineering, Bob Henley for his help with production. Our WBAI news intern reporters are Carrie McDade and Gianna Perez. 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I'll be back on Friday. Next up is Arnie Arniston with The Attitude. Thank you for listening. Thank you for all the donations that came in the mailbox this morning. Most appreciated. It really helps to keep us on the air and providing the stories like we do, and for independent media, a rare thing these days. All right. Thank you very much.
2: I'm Max Pringle with these headlines. A magnitude 7.4 earthquake rocked Colombia on Monday, killing at least 111 people. Thousands are listed as missing. Ben Thomas reports.
3: Search teams dug through the rubble in Cali, Colombia, after a 7.4 magnitude earthquake struck, collapsing hundreds of buildings. By Monday afternoon, people had begun reporting their loved ones missing on digital databases. One listed more than 2,000, the number steadily climbing.
4: The epicenter that was Chocó.
3: Barbara Mello with World Vision.
4: It's very known for its poverty, so a lot of people are in need right now.
3: She tells Sky children are of particular concern.
4: We as adults don't know how to react. Imagine the children.
3: The desperate scenes recall the search is still ongoing in neighboring Venezuela after it was devastated by powerful back-to-back earthquakes in June that killed more than 6,300 people. I'm Ben Thomas.
2: The Ukrainian military says Russian aerial attacks killed at least 9 civilians. Ukrainian President Volodymyr Zelensky says Moscow is receiving military help from North Korea, using its ballistic missiles in an attack in Zaporizhia that killed 6 people. 3 more people, including a teenager, died in another attack. Zelensky claims Russia is scaling up missile production and recruitment for a new offensive. The Institute for the Study of War says Ukraine's missile defense shortages give Russia an advantage. Meanwhile, Russia intercepted nearly 400 Ukrainian drones overnight. Ukraine says it hit an oil refinery in the city of Orsk in Russia's Orenburg region near the border with Kazakhstan. President Trump says that since Iran is seeking compensation as part of any peace talks, he'll demand the same. It's part of a larger pivot as Trump looks to end his Iran war. The Washington Post reported on a White House ruse that was prompted by an Iranian assassination threat. It has said that Trump secretly flew out of last month's NATO summit in Turkey on an alternate military aircraft, while making it appear he was with the press pool on Air Force One. And the president's media company says his social media platform will now focus on selling early high-speed access to his social media announcements. Iranian-backed Houthi rebels renewed attacks today on government-controlled areas in Yemen as the violence threatened to reignite that country's civil war. The attacks also raised fears over new threats to regional shipping lanes. Yemen's military said the rebels targeted the government-held port city of Mocha and the central province of Marib with missiles and drones, but did not provide further details. It said the Houthis also hit Mocha with missiles and drones over the weekend and killed at least 7 people. The escalation by the Houthis against government forces in Yemen and oil facilities in neighboring Saudi Arabia aims to threaten the kingdom's alternate route for shipping its oil. The attacks could reignite the country's civil war following a 2022 truce and open a new front in the Middle East war. The Yemen civil war started in 2014. It's killed some 400,000 people. Houthi attacks on aid shipments and detention of NGO personnel have disrupted crucial food distribution that's threatened millions with starvation. Human Rights Watch and three other advocacy groups have sued the Trump administration to challenge its campaign against the International Criminal Court. The complaint, filed today in the Southern District of New York, argues that sanctions against ICC judges and prosecutors are undermining the ability to prosecute people responsible for humanity's worst crimes. The lawsuit is the latest example of organizations pushing back on what they call the Trump administration's efforts to undermine international law and prevent efforts to combat impunity by governments around the world. The groups say the financial and legal penalties against the ICC have forced them to curtail a wide range of human rights and legal work. Six states hold primaries today. In elections today, all eyes will be on swing state Wisconsin, where Democratic Socialist Francesca Hong wants to become the Democratic Party's nominee for governor. Those are the Pacifica headlines. I'm Max Pringle.
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0: Hi, this is Arnie Arneson, and this is the Tuesday edition of The Attitude with Arnie Arneson and producers Dave Scott and Stephanie Collins. It's a beautiful, warm Monday in Concord, New Hampshire. So as you know, we always begin, at least for another couple of weeks, with a poem by Brian Bellstone, America is a Gun. England is a cup of tea, France a wheel of ripened breed, Greece a short, squat olive tree, America's a gun. Brazil is football on the sand, Argentina, Maradona's hand, Germany, an Oompa band, America's a gun. Holland is a wooden shoe, Hungary, a goulash stew, Australia, a kangaroo, America's a gun. Japan is a thermal spring, Scotland is a highland fling. Ugh, better to be anything than America as a gun. By the time I get done saying this over and over again, you're going to be like repeating it to me or putting it on your refrigerator door. He nails it. He just nails it. So I have two quick opening thoughts. The first one was I saw a comment by Zoran Mandani. And Zoran wrote, "We're not running away from the Democratic Party. We're going back to what the party used to be. You think about FDR and LaGuardia, who is kind of this very liberal Republican. You think about the New Deal. That's what it could be again. And if we want to win, I think that's what we have to become." Very interesting thought. So as I was reading what Zoran said, I wrote the following. "I'm a Democrat. I've been one since I joined the Young Dems when I was 15 years old and would get up at 5:30 a.m. to leaflet the Long Island Railroad. I want my party to imagine fighting crony capitalism, tax breaks for the rich, a universal healthcare system that doesn't make you wait until you're 65 to get it, free higher ed and vocational school, daycare that is free or at least matches Canada's $10 per day, permanent social housing so that the real estate developers can cash in after a few years, a Pentagon that actually gets audited regularly and passes an audit. No more corporate money in elections. We create corporations so we can limit what they do. Use public dollars for public things, you know, repeal vouchers for education. Support alternative energy and stop calling it alternative. It is the energy that we will need to survive. Make AI open source. Raise the minimum wage. Reform immigration so that it meets the needs of an aging nation and offers compassion to folks who need it. Should I go on?" And that's what I wrote in my response to what Zoran had said. And then before I grab Julie, this is kind of a segue, Julie Rovner, who is the chief Washington correspondent and hosts the KFF Health News Weekly Health Policy News podcast. She's got an amazing background, which is why I love her. But you wrote a piece that was entitled "The Return of Medicare for All." So I started to smile because in a lot of ways, what happened in Michigan really is about Medicare for All, because the doctor who won, Abdul, actually wrote the book on Medicare for All. Okay, he's written two books. Part of the reason that has been driving him into this U.S. Senate race is that what he saw as a public health official made him realize the system was bad. He knew going in, it was so much worse when he saw the consequences for the people he needed to care for. So to a large extent, he realized, I think, that you can't talk about policy if you are a public health official. The way you get to do it is by changing the policy. And that means you probably need to be in the U.S. Senate or at least in Congress. So that was a big motivator for him. And then, Julie, I saw his ad, "Don't Stop Believing." And I am going to beg you to Google it, to find it, to play it. It's on YouTube. I watched it and I couldn't stop crying. And then I realized I wanted to watch it morning, noon, and night. But part of why it's so powerful about what he believes is that there's a clip inside this ad of the very young Abdul. He is the commencement speaker, the student commencement speaker at the University of Michigan. Phi Beta Kappa, probably number one in his class, won on a full scholarship. And when you hear the young Abdul talking to these students and parents at the University of Michigan, it is so prophetic, because the young man is the man you're hearing today running for the U.S. Senate. And that young man is a man who had a moral compass and realized that it was going to require all of us to care, and that Michiganders knew that too. And that's what he told them when he graduated. Think about that. So, Julie Rovner, You have this piece, The Return of Medicare for All. And you had a conversation about it. And I think the timeliness of this conversation is important, not just because of Abdul, but because we saw how many 3 million people had to drop their ACA insurance. Of course, Donald Trump said that was because of fraud. You and I both know it's because of cost. You know, for the 10 people they found with fraud, there are probably 200 that couldn't afford it anymore. And I think the thing that really breaks my heart is that we spend more money on healthcare than any country in the world by far. And yet we see our health outcomes declining. We see more people uninsured or underinsured. We see more people bearing incredible medical debt and people literally making a decision. I'm not sick enough yet to go to the doctor. So by the time they get sick enough, the acuteness of their illness is costing us a fortune. So you had this conversation about the return of Medicare for all. What are you seeing on the political landscape? And why did you decide to have this public conversation at this moment? Was it just because of this sort of real push by what we're seeing by a lot of progressive Democrats? Or is it because of the consequences of our current healthcare system? Anyway, welcome to the program.
1: Thank you. You know, I think it's all of the above. Obviously, this was, you know, it was newsy this week because of the primary election in Michigan. Obviously, you know, Abdul El-Sayed, who's been running, who is a doctor, who's been running on a Medicare for All platform for a while now. But also, you know, as part of our podcast, we're in the midst of a project called How Would You Fix It, where we're having basically everybody in to say, okay, if you could fix the healthcare system, what would you do? So Democrats, Republicans, Medicare for All, you know, going all private, you know, everybody's sort of ideas are welcome, because I do think we're heading for another big debate about healthcare. I've been doing this for 40 years. I covered the Clinton debate. I covered the Affordable Care Act. I covered the Medicare Catastrophic Coverage Act that got passed and then repealed. So I've seen the debates. But I do think we're getting ready to have another one, because as you say, nobody likes the system the way it is now. It's broken in a way that I haven't seen in my 40 years. It used to be, it didn't work for a lot of people, but it did work for a lot of people. And I think the number of people that it works for right now is getting smaller and smaller and smaller. And so we are back to this threshold question of what do we want our healthcare system to do for us? And I think we're, you know, moving towards another really big national debate about it.
0: Well, and there's a thousand reasons why, okay? It's not just that it's not working for a lot of people. But there are two stories I want to sort of throw into your conversation that you have when you have your next conversation on the air. And that is, we've done a story last week. And the story was about a grant that this doctor got to look at changing stoves in people's houses, from gas stoves to electric stoves, especially people that have acute asthma. And although they got defunded, just when they got barely started with this grant, they were supposed to look at 1,200 houses. They were going to literally retrofit them, pay to take out the gas stove, put in an electric stove. But the operative thing was they had to have someone in the house with significant asthma. And they looked at a wide range of homes, you know, wealthy people and people that lived in sort of poor rental units. And even though they only got 85, Julie, only 85, it turned out it was profound what the difference was. And I started screaming on the air going, can you imagine if a doctor wrote out a script for a patient and it said, replace your stove, okay? And then I would expect the insurance company to pay for it. All right. And the reason why the insurance company should pay for it is the cost savings is also profound. They'd have to be stupid not to do it. But of course, it's not a drug. Of course, it's not a hospitalization. It doesn't fit into their stupid cookie cutter of what it is they do. And frankly, they're not always so offended by people getting sick. Okay. Because that's how they make their money. So I saw that, Julie, and I was like, this needs to be part of the conversation. All right, just that little tiny story. But let me give you one more thing, and then I'll shut up, and we talk about Medicare for All. And I'm looking at the climate crisis. And the climate crisis is also creating a acute problem in healthcare. And the reason I say that is that what do we know about healthcare in America? You either have to be 65 and have Medicare for All, okay, that's single payer for old people, or you have to have a variation of single payer if you're a veteran, all right, that's the VA, okay? But the rest of us, for the most part, we either, you know, either go bareback. We don't have anything. We try to pay for it on our own, or we are provided with our employer. And more employers are not doing it or expecting us to pay more and more. Do you know what's happening with the climate crisis? When you burn down a community, when you flood a neighborhood, when you see your community basically shrink because AI has changed the whole dynamic, when you lose your job, you lose your health care. And more people are losing work because of the climate crisis. You know, you don't just burn a house, you burn a business. You know, how do you go back to a place that doesn't exist anymore? And so all of a sudden, the level of vulnerability is like fairy dust, because it doesn't matter where you live. The climate crisis will ultimately impact you. But now we have to connect climate to whether you actually have access to health insurance. And I don't hear people talking about that. But I talked to a friend whose parents got burned out in one of the big fires in California. They never went back. And I said, what are they doing for work? They said their job prospects have changed dramatically. And with it, so does their access to health insurance. So as you are having these conversations, what are people saying about those dynamics?
1: Well, obviously, the climate crisis affects healthcare in so many ways. Yes. You know, as you say, pollution, heat, the number of people just who've died this summer from excessive heat. I saw that study about replacing gas stoves with electric stoves for people with asthma. I mean, hugely important things. Healthcare is so much broader than the medical industrial complex, and we have so much trouble, you hear it and you say, oh, yeah, of course. And then everybody moves on. I like to say almost everything is healthcare. Housing is healthcare. As you point out, you could be flooded out or burned out or heated out. I mean, there are parts of the country now where you just literally can't go outside for 6 months of the year. It's hard to imagine how many more retirees are going to want to move to places where they're literally going to have to live inside. You might as well be at the North Pole as to be in Phoenix at this point. It's really the world is changing, and healthcare is not keeping up with it.
0: So, Julie, what is the defense for private insurance? And as I remind everyone, they're corporations, and corporations have one raison d'être. It's called profit. And the way they make their profit is on your getting sick. Okay? That's kind of how they make their profit. And I am looking at people who come on to want to privatize the system even more, get rid of Medicare, undermine Medicaid, whatever it is. How is it possible for them to point to the private marketplace as a solution when you realize their goal is not your health, their goal is making money? How do they balance that justification?
1: Well, I mean, originally, private health insurance was nonprofit. Most of the private health insurance that we had for much of sort of the history of private health insurance has been nonprofit. It was started by, the doctors and the hospitals and, ways to help people pay for healthcare that they otherwise couldn't. And of course, most people know that, during World War II, when there were wage and price controls and employers were not allowed to give raises, they were allowed to give health insurance. And that's kind of how we got on this path. And we just never got off of it. This whole idea of for-profit health insurance is relatively new. And I think we've never really grappled with it as a society. We just think, well, there's all these people involved in insurance, and insurance can sort of help temper, greedy healthcare providers, and find the best prices and spread the cost across a lot of people. I mean, insurance, obviously, as a concept, is something that we pretty much all embrace. It's just, as you say, whether they're going to make a profit, and it's not so much they make profit from your getting sick, they make profit from denying you care when you get sick.
0: Exactly.
1: they make the profit from not paying for things, which is kind of difficult to grapple with.
0: And I want to go back to what you and I have been studying this for so long. So like everything about the history of how do we get to employer-based healthcare is something that we have known forever. But people don't know that. People don't know that the only reason why it became sort of a function of employment was because they said we have to cap wages. We can't increase wages in the 1940s. And so employers are trying to figure out, well, what's my wiggle room? What can I offer someone? What is the sweetener? What is the sweetener that I can give people? And at that time, health insurance was like a joke. It was cheap. It was in a, it was like, it didn't cost them that much. And so they thought, well, we'll offer this as a benefit. And then, of course, they got stuck with it as a benefit. And today, that's, they probably sit there going, oh, what the hell did I do? Because the cost of healthcare for them alone is incredible, let alone what they're cost shifting onto people with higher deductibles and you pay your premium. And Julia, I've told this story a million times. So I'm running for Congress, and I'm up in the North Country, very poor area of my state, and I'm at a nursing home. And I'm talking about healthcare, okay? And I said, well, at least you know that with the county, you get health insurance for those people that are working in the nursing home. And this one woman who was working in the nursing home said, well, not exactly, Arnie. And I said, what do you mean not exactly? Don't you have health insurance? Well, but we are required to pay a portion of the premium. And if we looked at our salary and deducted the portion of the premium that we would have to pay, we could not feed our family or pay the rent. So on paper, we have access to health insurance. On paper, we have coverage. But do you know how many of us have chosen not to exercise that coverage because we can't afford what is the cost shift? And I was like blown away, Julie, because I had never even thought about that. So again, there's the illusion of coverage. But when you are literally living on paycheck to paycheck, you make a decision. I need to feed my family before I pay for health insurance.
1: Oh, and now we have, you know, something in addition to that of people who have coverage, but the coverage, they can't use their coverage because in order to be able to pay their premiums, they have these enormous multi-thousand dollar deductibles that, you know, people don't have hanging around. So it's like, yeah, if I get sick, I'll be covered, but only if I pay the first $10,000. Well, how many people have $10,000 hanging around? And we're starting to see this. We're getting, you know, some of these hospital chains are, you know, reporting their financial results and they're saying, hey, we're seeing more and more people without insurance and more people who have insurance but who still can't pay us the money that they owe us because they can't make their deductibles.
0: And also remember that with the assault on the ACA, we're seeing more and more rural hospitals shutting down. And people are saying, oh, isn't this terrible? So you live in rural Texas or you live in rural Tennessee. Suddenly, instead of having a local hospital, you have to travel an hour and a half or 2 hours, and you might have an accident or your wife may be pregnant and, you know, whatever. And I'm like, wait a minute, honey bun. When you shut that rural hospital down, you are now putting pressure on the urban hospital. It's not like they have extra beds. It's not like they have all these doctors. And then with what they just did with the Haitians, oh my God, Julie. I mean, it's like if someone should almost have a checklist of how we're all getting screwed by healthcare. And it includes now the immigration policy, especially when you're talking about the Haitian population, which is notorious for doing what? For being in nursing homes. And I have a connection to that Haitian conversation because there was a Haitian woman that took care of my mom and dad, you know, 10 years ago before they died. And I adore her. I couldn't imagine life without her. And she had the best emotional IQ of any human being I met. Not only was she talented and patient, but she provided the best kind of support that you can't train someone for. But she had it intuitively. So again, the conversations you're having on the radio, how do we bring in all those pieces? Because we look at healthcare as a doctor and a nurse and an illness conversation. And as you and I are just talking about now, the gestalt is so much bigger.
1: That when I started my weekly podcast 8 years ago, I thought, oh my goodness, how am I ever going to, how's there ever going to be enough health policy news to fill a podcast every week? Now, every week I have to cast out about half of it. It's like, well, maybe we can get to this next week. Well, maybe we can get to this next week. There is so much health policy news right now. But I feel like it's really important because we, as I say, we are getting to a point where we're going to have another big national debate. And I think it's important that people understand not just what the problems are, but what we've been through up until now. I hate the idea of repeating the mistakes of the past. But as you point out, so many people don't know this. They weren't around. The Affordable Care Act debate was 16 years ago. Yeah. A lot of young people who are very active now we're in grade school, or we're not, you know, some of them were not even born at the time. We need to go through it again. It's like, here's all the things we've tried. Here's the things that have worked somewhat. Here's the things that haven't worked. Here's our options going forward. I really do think it's time for another national debate, because clearly what we have isn't working for anybody.
0: So I have a friend, Bill Curry, who ran for governor in Connecticut, and he also was an advisor to Bill Clinton. And he actually created the concept of one of the first public options in Connecticut. I'm not sure how successful he was, but that was what he was doing as a state controller, okay? And so he always talks about the public option. I got a new term. Can I run this by you? I think we should talk about the private option. And actually, Abdul says that. I heard him being interviewed the other day about, you know, Medicare for all. And he said, well, what about insurance? He said, sure, we'll keep insurance. So what he's actually saying is, I'll still allow, I will still say, let's have a private option. If you want private insurance, honey bun, go for it. Now, you can opt out. Like, you have private schools, you can have private insurance. I am not going to say that we don't have it, but you and I both know. So we're so focused on the public option. I think we need to start talking about the private option. Cover the public, but still give people, I think the Swiss do this in Switzerland. There's a, what people, again, you and I know this so well because we've studied it for so long. People assume that every Medicare for all those sort of concepts are cookie cutter and the same, but they're very different. They still figure out affordability. They still figure out how to cover everyone, but they don't all do it the same. The Canadians do it very different from the Swiss. The Swiss do it differently from the French. But we don't know that. So part of the reason why you need to keep covering this on your radio show is that people need to know it isn't one option. There are so many choices. And when Abdul said, sure, you can have private insurance, I think everybody almost fell off their chair because they expected him not to say that. But what he was saying is, you can have a private option. The Swiss do too.
1: Right. Actually, the Swiss have, I mean, that's the Affordable Care Act was trying to be the Swiss system. I mean, the Swiss are required to buy private insurance. And if you can't afford it, it's subsidized for you. And they have a choice of different plans, right. But it's very heavily regulated. I've been to Switzerland. I study the Swiss health system. It's super interesting. But, you know, pretty much every European country and every industrialized country that has some sort of national health insurance has some sort of role for private insurance. That it's not, even in England, you know, sort of the, what we think of as the most social national health insurance, they have private insurance. You can buy insurance on top of what the government provides. And that's, you know, one of the things that I

0: profit, a drive for profit. So if I am looking at what are my stepping stones, not only would I want to say a public option, maybe I want to say Medicare and bring it down to age 55. But the first thing I would do is say Medicare Advantage, au revoir, you're gone. And guess what you can do with those overpayments, Julie? You can bring down Medicare to 55. Because you have all this extra cash, you're not overpaying the health insurance industry, and you can actually put it into people's health care. And in some ways, by compartmentalizing and talking about these different pieces, people are like, are you kidding me? I didn't know this. Are you kidding me? I didn't know this. Well, this is an easy solution. Can we try that lift? And once you get people used to the idea you can make those changes, then people are going to say, when do I get my change? When do I get my change? Julie Rovner, I'm calling you a lot. Let's talk about all the conversations about health policy, because it's too important for both what's happening to us from a health perspective, but how a nation survives. So I really appreciate your time. Thank you for joining me.
1: Always a pleasure. Call anytime.
0: All right. Julie Rovner, Chief Washington Correspondent. She hosts the KFF Health News Weekly Health Policy News Podcast. What the health? Well, I'm with you. Anyway, this, everyone, is the Wednesday edition. The Tuesday edition of The Attitude. Stick around, folks. We'll be right back.
2: 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At 4:36 a.m. August 8th, before legislators were released for the summer recess, the U.S. Senate voted on a subset of the Save America Act. This version required narrow types of photo ID, but no proof of citizenship. It still failed. The Hill reports that an agreement among GOP leadership and the White House led to the stripped-down version as an amendment to, ironically, the Help America Vote Act. Accepted photo IDs included a valid driver's license, state-issued identification card, a U.S. passport, military identification, or tribal ID. It still failed to reach the 60-vote threshold, 52-46. So while the Save America Act remains stalled for the moment, the agreement allowing senators to head home included a proposal to include the Save Act in the fall's must-pass budget reconciliation process, which could bypass the filibuster. The Senate's parliamentarian has so far not allowed non-budget bills like the SAVE Act to be attached. A champion of the Save America Act, Senator Mike Lee of Utah, told reporters after the most recent vote, "We're not done, we're just getting started." We linked the voter ID only Senate Bill 5271 and a report on the Save America Act by the Bipartisan Policy Center at AmericanDemocracyMinute.org. I'm Brian Beal. 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
3: 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For nearly a century, 1199 members have been at the forefront in the fight for workers' rights, racial justice, and quality care for all. And the United Steelworkers Local 4-200 represents nurses at Robert Wood Johnson University Hospital in New Brunswick, New Jersey. They are proud to support Arne Arneson's The Attitude and the Pacifica Radio Network. They know safer staffing saves lives, and they went on strike to get it. As the parent union says, it hasn't been always easy, but nothing worth doing is. In fact, the hottest fires forge the hardest steel. We are also grateful for a sustaining contribution from 32BJ SEIU, America's largest building service union, representing more than 175,000 workers in 11 states and Washington, D.C. Organizing is 32BJ's lifeblood. Its strength comes from growing the collective. Its members say, when we fight, we win.
4: The rich are getting richer, the poor are getting poorer, and everyone in between is getting nickel and dimed to death. The only way workers can get a fair shake in this world is by standing together in a union. A union that has the audacity to fight for fair wages, safe working conditions, and quality health care. A union that won't back down. A union that will take on the bosses, the corporate elites, and their lackeys. I'm John Samuelson, International President of the Transport Workers Union. That's what I believe. That's what we believe. Join us. Join the TWU, America's Fight Back Union.
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1: Hi, welcome back to part two of the Tuesday edition of The Attitude with Arnie Arneson and producers Dave Scott and Stephanie Collins. We continue to record on a beautiful, warm Monday in Concord, New Hampshire. So I don't always do this, but I'm going to do an opening thought for part two. But this is actually a very personal one, all right? And everyone keeps begging me to write my memoir. And do I have time? Probably not. But on occasion on Facebook, I do an emotional dump, okay? And so over the weekend, I did one. And as someone said, oh, my God, when is the book coming out? When's the movie coming out? But I want to share it with you. In part, it's almost a subset of our conversation we're going to have it with our second guest. But this one is very particular to sort of the issue of what it is to be a woman in America and how things have changed, but to some extent they have not. Mm-hmm. So I had three pictures with this story. There was a picture of a Fiat 124 sports coupe. There was a picture of my big sort of bumper sticker that said, Arnie, just call her governor, when I ran for governor. And then there was a picture of my aunt. She owned a penthouse overlooking Central Park. She's wearing a leopard coat, and she looks like Marlo Thomas, okay? She's got the little black flip and her hair like this, and gorgeous, gorgeous, gorgeous. So these are the three pictures, all right? A Fiat, my signs running for governor, and my aunt. And this is what I wrote. Families are complicated. I found this photo of my aunt when she still owned her penthouse overlooking Central Park. Note the fur. PETA, don't hate me. Back in the 1950s, the pathway to success for women was basically non-existent and frankly reflected the sexism of the time. The only way my aunt could escape her conservative Italian family was to get married at around age 17 and then divorce her spouse within the year. She began her climb to power and wealth by going to college at night and working at Bloomingdale's bargain basement. She wanted a wardrobe she could not afford, and Bloomingdale's offered her the possibility of finding the right outfit to match her ambition. She eventually got noticed and went to work for the founder of Colonial Penn Life Insurance, who is also one of the founders of the AARP. He quickly saw her management skills and eventually gave her the CEO position of one of Colonial Penn's subsidiaries. Can you imagine a woman getting this position? My connection with her growing up was basically non-existent. When she had left home at 17, she shut the door on family. And the only real memories I have of her is when she would order a limo to drive to my grandparents' house in Hicksville. We lived across the street. She showed up maybe once a year at most. I can remember the limo driver dressed in his uniform, sporting a cap, leaning against the car, smoking a cigarette as he waited for his client to order him to return to the city. I was told to put on a dress and my Mary Janes and walk across the street to greet her. The meeting was always short and frankly painful. The next real memory was the year I was returning from a semester studying in Israel with my roommate. We were invited to spend a weekend in Cannes, where they had just completed constructing her condo overlooking the French Riviera, a 5,000 square foot condo overlooking the French Riviera, by the way. No, we did not stay with her. But she did put us up at the Hotel Carlton. That is the hotel you see with all the iconic photos of the Cannes Film Festival. I had never experienced that level of opulence and luxury. Howard Johnson's motor lodges was my definition of extravagance. The story of the weekend would be a novella, so it's for another time. Ah, the next time we connected was when I graduated from college in 1975. I had never gotten a birthday present or Christmas present from her. But I guess college was a big deal. She called to tell me she was buying me a Fiat 124 sports coupe and I could pick the color. I chose British Racing Green. But about 3 weeks after she had presented me with the promise of a car, she called to say she had canceled the order. Why? I asked. Because your mother told me you had decided not to pursue law school, so I view you as a bad investment risk. Investment risk, I echoed. I thought I was your niece. Needless to say, we didn't talk for over a decade. Fast forward to my decision to run for governor. It was 1991, and I called my folks to tell them I had agreed to throw my name into the ring. No sooner had I mentioned the possible run than the phone appeared to go dead. And then my mother said, "You can't." "Why?" I asked. "Because you will embarrass the family." And then she hung up. Apparently, right after my call, my mother dialed my aunt in France and told her she must talk me out of running. Now for part of the story you will love. My aunt never called me. Instead, every month, she sent me a personal check to ensure I could afford to pay the bills and take care of my kids. Families are complicated, but we all have stories worthy of a Netflix series. So my aunt suddenly saw a little bit of her in me with this decision to be the first woman to run for governor, the backbencher with two little kids, but had a dream and had a voice and chose to use them. So it is the story of women. We all kind of fit into a piece of this, and I wanted you to know that. So I go to theconversation.com all the time. You know that. I sing its praises. And I saw a title, "White Parents Who Tell Their Kids That Race Doesn't Matter Are Ignoring the Long Shadow of Racism." And as many of you know, for the last almost 4 years, we've been teaching a class called Race Class with Jonathan Feingold. So as soon as I saw the title, bingo, I knew I needed to find the author. The author of the piece is, now is it MTJT? It's JT, James M. Thomas, JT, is a professor of sociology at the University of Mississippi. He's the co-director of the University of Mississippi's Coalition for the Study of Race and Racism. Does that exist still? And the former co-editor of the ACA journal, Sociology of Race and Ethnicity. He's the author and co-author of 6 books and over 40 journal articles, book chapters. And of course, what does he talk about? He talks about race, racism, and inequality. And I talk about that a lot too. And I want to welcome you to the program, JT. But I want to tell you what I did yesterday. Because what I did yesterday after reading your article, it hit me. I am a racist, Arne Arneson. You're a racist. I went to church, and I'm the atheist that goes to church. And I noticed, and I don't go all the time, but I noticed this one black man sitting in the row in front of me. It's all white church. Everybody has gray hair. They're all like over the age of 70. And there's this sort of young black man. And I walked up to him and I said, "Hi, what brings you to church? You know, how did you learn about South Church?" And he looked at me and said, "Well, actually, I'm a member." And I went, "Uh-oh." And I went, and he goes, "What's the matter?" I said, "I'm not a member, but you are a member." Mm-hmm. And I made an assumption. Why? Because I saw a black guy sitting in a pew in an all-white church. And how is it possible that you could be a member? Mm-hmm. And he was, and I was not. So with that as my intro, my faux pas, my come crashing down on what I had done, thank you for writing this wonderful, wonderful piece, JT. I just sent it to a bunch of people I know because I think it's an important conversation to have. Thank you.
2: Yeah, thanks so much for having me on. And thank you for sharing your story that you wrote. I was fascinated listening to it. And was also super interested in this conversation you had with the person in church. It reminded me of, I think it's a Martin Luther King quote where he talks about 11 a.m. on Sundays is the most segregated hour in America. Mm-hmm. And that, you know, we might wonder why, right? Like, to think that, to think that race is so important, that it even structures who we're willing to pray with, right? Right. That tells its significance quite a bit.
1: And we've seen, and we even before vouchers, we have seen a resegregation of public schools. I mean, mm-hmm. it's kind of ironic, you know, that when we thought we desegregated them, then as a function of geography and of wealth and all those different things, we've now seen a return to a resegregation of schools, only technically it's legal, you know what I mean? But now with vouchers, we are now segregating our public education system into race, into religion, into wealth. I mean, the level of segregation now is getting even smaller and smaller and smaller so that people never have contact with each other. And they can sort of pick and choose whether it's the race issue that they want to play or whether it's the wealth issue. But we now use public dollars for them to resegregate, which I think is so important for us to mention at this time. But I read your piece, and you start with the conversation black parents have with their children. So let's start with that, because as I was reading it, Before I even got to the next paragraph, I realized, what conversation do I have with my children? And I realized I probably don't. So let's talk about the conversation.
2: Yeah. So the talk is, that's its colloquial expression, but this is a pretty common ritual of socialization among Black families in America. There's been a lot of folks that have written about it, both academically and non-academically. And then just to kind of locate myself in all of this, I'm white and my children are multiracial and my wife is Black. And so we've had the talk with our kids here in Mississippi. We started having versions of the talk when both of them were pretty young. My oldest is 14 and my youngest is 11. Probably by the time they were 5 or 6, and when there was something either on TV or that caught their eye, it could have been, it could have been police violence against Black folks. Certainly the first election of Donald Trump in 2016 and sort of the backlash to that or that as backlash to everything else. We started having the talk with them in versions of the talk. So it's something that like I've done with my kids, but I also know as a person who is white and has spent a lot of time around white folks studying them and, hearing them talk about race or not talk about race. I also know that white folks really by and large don't have an analogous conversation with their children. I've been, interviewing and studying white Southerners specifically since 2021. And I asked them, when did you first learn that race was something that was significant or important to you in your life? Did your parents ever talk to you about race? Do you talk to your children about race if you have kids? And it's not that none of them do, right? A good number of them don't. And then, a nearly equal share of those who do talk to their kids about race, talk to their kids about race in really superficial ways. They use language like, you need to treat everybody equally. Your skin color doesn't matter, which is all true. And it's not, I don't want to minimize the importance of having those kinds of conversations with kids. But these are also white parents and children who go to predominantly white schools, live in predominantly white neighborhoods, and have mostly white friends, and don't spend a lot of time around people of color, and don't ask themselves why that is. They don't ask why their schools are mostly white and why their neighborhoods are mostly white and why 90% of their friends are on average mostly white. And that is a conversation about racism. And it's not a conversation that says you're a racist because you live in a segregated neighborhood or you attend a mostly white school. It's having a conversation about racism to understand how racism has structured even the most mundane activities and decisions that you make, like where you send your kids to school and where you choose to live, that those are all structured by racism. And we should be able to talk about that. And then my motivation really for wanting to write this piece was the disappearance and death of Nolan Wells here in Mississippi. Nolan's was a 19-year-old teenager who went to a place called Horn Island off the coast of the Gulf off the coast of Mississippi. He went there with white friends, and according to his friends, he wanted to stay. They left him, and now he's dead. And I was thinking a lot about how that's just not how a conversation among Black children and their friends would go. There's something about the talk where when you have that talk with your kid who's a Black child or a child of color, if you go together, you leave together is kind of one of the things that you tell them. And especially when you're going into a place like Horn Island, that is a predominantly white kind of teenage young adult hangout spot during the summer where there aren't a lot of Black folks that go to Horn Island. Nolan seems to be the only one in the group of friends that he went with. And without sounding accusatory of any of these kids, because we don't really know what happened. What we do know what happened is they left him. And I do wonder had some version of the talk been given to them and other kids like them, would their decisions maybe have been different, and might we see a different outcome?
1: So I'm white. I married a white man. I have white children. My daughter, however, did marry a guy from Shanghai, so I have a granddaughter who is half Chinese. So my concern about a lot of these issues is not just Black specific. It is the other. okay, whatever the other is, Hispanic, Chinese, Asian, whatever. You will love this, JT. Our law school doesn't have a dorm. So therefore, a lot of houses in the neighborhood become the dorm, because students come in from all over the country, because it's a school that's very good in technical issues and trademark and patent. So people really want to go to the school. So there were a lot of Asian students that would come for a while, and I had a lot of Asian students living with me because they wanted that skill set from this law school. But there also were Black students. And I remember, in fact, I'm going to his wedding, one of my Black students came, and I was concerned about his safety, okay? Mm-hmm. Because I live in a white neighborhood. And I remember walking around and talking to my neighbors saying, you're going to see a young Black man walk into my house sometimes at 11:30 at night because he's studying at the library. Yeah. It's okay. He lives with me.
2: Yeah.
1: But I had to have the talk. And I didn't have the talk with him. I had to talk with my neighbors. Okay. Yeah. And this wasn't my son, but it was, I'm in loco parentis. He's living at my house. Okay. Mm. And so as I am seeing this again, I want to ask you, all right, so as a parent, knowing that Black parents have this conversation, or white parents who have Black children have this conversation, flesh out a conversation I should have with my white children. Because the only time I remember having something like that, because I mean, it's hard to have the conversation when you grow up in white, rural New Hampshire, where they don't even have stop signs. I mean, it's like, it's all white. It's just, I mean, there's like, how do you bring up the conversation? Except there was one opportunity for me to do that. My family was flown to Jamaica. Actually, it was a gift after I lost my race for governor. A group of people put money together and said, you need a vacation. We're sending you there. It was unbelievable. I mean, unbelievable, JT. So we had never been anywhere. I mean, we couldn't afford to go anywhere. So we get to Jamaica, and I remember going into the bank with my six-year-old daughter. And she all of a sudden grabbed my leg. And why? Because we were the only white people in the bank.
2: Mm.
1: And suddenly she said, Mommy, we're different. I said, we are. And she had never seen that before. And there was one Black family in Orford. And I said, now you know how they feel when they go into a blank. They feel different. Now the question is, what does that mean? But that was that. But it was like we had to be in an alternative universe for me even to think about having the conversation. So if we're not in that universe, JT, how do we approach it? Because it's becoming so toxic out there.
2: Yeah. I mean, I really do believe one thing I'm not able to communicate well in that piece that needs to be said out loud is my sense is most white people probably don't have enough competency to be able to have those conversations with their kids on their own, because they're not thinking about it that much either, at least maybe in the ways that they should be. But if I were to, you know, I don't want to presume that I can give advice to white parents, but if I were talking with white parents who are interested in having a conversation with their kids, I might ask them to just start with questions with their kids to see what their kids are perceiving, because kids are very perceptive. Have you noticed when you sit down in the lunchroom, like the friends that you're sitting with, tell me about them. What do the friend groups look like in your school? Have you walked around our neighborhood? What do you notice? What do you, you know, why do you think it is that we only have maybe one Black family living in our neighborhood? What do you make of that? Why might that be? And start with those questions and see how kids think about that to begin with. And then use that as an entree point to sort of begin to have that kind of deeper conversation. It really needs to be a conversation about structure. You need to have some kind of sense of kind of the history and the relationship of history and law. I was thinking about where I grew up in Kansas City. I grew up right off of the historic red line in Kansas City. And so you could see when you walked across Troost Avenue in Kansas City, you saw an immediate transformation in terms of the racial composition of households. And as a kid, I don't have language for this, but I know it. I know it because I perceive it and I can see that something is there. And I think I at some point started asking my mom to help me better understand that. My mom was a member of a neighborhood coalition that was the only multiracial neighborhood coalition in the city, and was able to give me at least a sense of why the neighborhoods look the way that they are. I'm Jewish. By the time I was a teenager, there was only a few synagogues left in Kansas City. All the synagogues had left from the Missouri side and moved over to Kansas because they did that during white flight in the 1970s. And so when we would go to synagogue on the Kansas side, and I was asking, why are we doing this? Why is there no synagogue near our house? And then my mom is able to explain to me kind of what's happening and why that took place. That's the kinds of conversations that I'm hoping that parents can have with their kids. But it requires a lot of competency, right? Like, you need folks to know what they're talking about.
1: And you also need history.
2: You do.
1: You all. So you're going to love this. When I was a little girl, there were two women that I identified with, Anne Frank and Harriet Tubman. Mm. And I literally wanted to become them. And I, when I was a little girl, I kept a diary just like Anne Frank, Dear Kitty, the way she began her diary. I mean, I can't even tell you how profound that book was for me. And then with Harriet Tubman, my mother used to roll her eyes because I would cover my face so I would imagine I was blind, and I would look for the moss on the north side of the trees. Right? Mm-hmm. I was like, these women were so courageous, mm-hmm. and yet they were so threatened by their identity. Mm-hmm. And I was little, okay? I wanted to be them. But I'm grateful that I had those historical references as a child. And so from growing up, I began to at least understand that there was a different experience. And sometimes the experience I was reading about was not what I was taught in school. Mm-hmm. And I think that is the greatest tragedy, is what we're seeing is the assault on education. Because, you know, I even asked the question, would I be permitted to teach what happened on January 6th?
2: Yep.
1: Think about it, all right? I mean, we're not talking race here, but we are talking about democracy, and we're talking about insurgency. I mean, would I be permitted to do this? Or would they call it political, even though it's a fact, it is an event, you know? So I also I'm trying to figure out, as a parent, is there a way for us to sort of read the history together, mm-hmm. so that it is out of that historical reference that we can begin to explain what they are seeing and feeling and understanding.
2: Yeah, and I think that's spot on, right? When I interviewed white folks over the last several years, there is a significant number of white parents who are trying to have more critical conversations with their kids. They're trying to move in that direction. And for some of them, they're really just looking for resources, right? And at the very least, you know, these are the kinds of resources that I think those of us who have this expertise, these are resources that we can provide. And it's not a big lift. It's certainly not a big lift in our own backyards.
1: I remember reading about slavery, and it was so vanillaized in school. And then when I realized, and I was reading about the level of cruelty, I was like, how come they never taught us this? What were they doing by sanitizing the conversation? And I was angry. I was angry. And I want to go back to your piece because we only have a few minutes left. And you write, when white parents tell their children that race does not matter, they are implying that racism does not exist. And so their children may fail to understand how their own life chances are shaped by the same racist forces that limit opportunities for others who are not white. Importantly, they may fail to understand the role they can play in challenging racism within their own lives. You know, and you think you're doing the right thing, but in the end, you're denying the reality. And I gave a speech once at Simmons College, and I talked about equality. And I said, equality is not sameness. Yeah, 2 = 2, 4 = 4, 5 = 5. But guess what? 1 + 1 = 2, 5 - 3 = 2. That's equality. It embraces difference. It doesn't deny it. It embraces it. And so I used a simple math problem to explain to this audience of well-heeled women, mm-hmm. what we wanted. We didn't want to be the same, but we wanted to be equal. That's right. JT, join me again. Keep writing for the conversation.com, and I promise you, I will continue to call you. James M. Thomas is a professor of sociology at the University of Mississippi. The title of his piece, which you must read at the conversation.com, White Parents Who Tell Their Kids That Race Doesn't Matter, are ignoring the long shadow of racism. Thank you so much for joining me.
2: Thanks so much, Arnie.
1: You're welcome. This, everyone, is the Tuesday edition of The Attitude. We will schmooze tomorrow, everyone. Ciao.
3: Sprinkle with these headlines. A magnitude 7.4 earthquake rocked Colombia on Monday, killing at least 111 people. Thousands are listed as missing. Ben Thomas reports.
4: Search teams dug through the rubble in Cali, Colombia, after a 7.4 magnitude earthquake struck, collapsing hundreds of buildings. By Monday afternoon, people had begun reporting their loved ones missing on digital databases. One listed more than 2,000, the number steadily climbing.
5: The epicenter that was Chocó.
4: Barbara Mello with World Vision.
5: Is very known for its poverty, so a lot of people are in need right now.
4: She tells Sky children are of particular concern.
5: We as adults don't know how to react. Imagine a children.
4: The desperate scenes recall the search is still ongoing in neighboring Venezuela after it was devastated by powerful back-to-back earthquakes in June that killed more than 6,300 people. I'm Ben Thomas.
3: The Ukrainian military says Russian aerial attacks killed at least 9 civilians. Ukrainian President Volodymyr Zelensky says Moscow is receiving military help from North Korea, using its ballistic missiles in an attack in Zaporizhia that killed 6 people. 3 more people, including a teenager, died in another attack. Zelensky claims Russia is scaling up missile production and recruitment for a new offensive. The Institute for the Study of War says Ukraine's missile defense shortages give Russia an advantage. Meanwhile, Russia intercepted nearly 400 Ukrainian drones overnight. Ukraine says it hit an oil refinery in the city of Orsk in Russia's Orenburg region near the border with Kazakhstan. President Trump says that since Iran is seeking compensation as part of any peace talks, he'll demand the same. It's part of a larger pivot as Trump looks to end his Iran war. The Washington Post reported on a White House ruse that was prompted by an Iranian assassination threat. It has said that Trump secretly flew out of last month's NATO summit in Turkey on an alternate military aircraft, while making it appear he was with the press pool on Air Force One. And the president's media company says his social media platform will now focus on selling early high-speed access to his social media announcements. Iranian-backed Houthi rebels renewed attacks today on government-controlled areas in Yemen as the violence threatened to reignite that country's civil war. The attacks also raised fears over new threats to regional shipping lanes. Yemen's military said the rebels targeted the government-held port city of Mocha and the central province of Marib with missiles and drones, but did not provide further details. It said the Houthis also hit Mocha with missiles and drones over the weekend and killed at least 7 people. The escalation by the Houthis against government forces in Yemen and oil facilities in neighboring Saudi Arabia aims to threaten the kingdom's alternate route for shipping its oil. The attacks could reignite the country's civil war following a 2022 truce and open a new front in the Middle East war. The Yemen civil war started in 2014. It's killed some 400,000 people. Houthi attacks on aid shipments and detention of NGO personnel have disrupted crucial food distribution that's threatened millions with starvation. Human Rights Watch and 3 other advocacy groups have sued the Trump administration to challenge its campaign against the International Criminal Court. The complaint, filed today in the Southern District of New York, argues that sanctions against ICC judges and prosecutors are undermining the ability to prosecute people responsible for humanity's worst crimes. The lawsuit is the latest example of organizations pushing back on what they call the Trump administration's efforts to undermine international law and prevent efforts to combat impunity by governments around the world. The groups say the financial and legal penalties against the ICC have forced them to curtail a wide range of human rights and legal work. Six states hold primaries today. In elections today, all eyes will be on swing state Wisconsin, where Democratic Socialist Francesca Hong wants to become the Democratic Party's nominee for governor. Those are the Pacifica headlines. I'm Max Pringle.
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Welcome. This is Dr. Michio Kaku, Professor of Theoretical Physics at the City College and the Graduate Center of the City University of New York. And this is Exploration. Every week on Exploration, we discuss the fascinating world of science and its impact on society. And today we have two very special guests who will talk about some of the origins of the human race and where are we going if one day we can control the aging process. Our first special guest is Dr. William Calvin, and he's the author of a new book called A Brief History of the Mind. That's right, we're now going to go back millions of years into the past. Into the past when we weren't that intelligent, and then the question is, what was the spark? What was the spark that set us on this long journey to master the environment, to be able to manipulate objects around us, in other words, to become intelligent? Why did we separate from the rest of the apes? Some people think that perhaps the pivotal moment took place perhaps 6 million years ago in Africa. But what was it? Was it climate change? Was it somehow a mutation in our genes? What was it that set us off into this journey to become masters of our fate? And then our second special guest is Dr. Jay Olshansky, and he's going to talk to us about the aging process. No, we're not going to talk about hocus pocus and all the kinds of Madison Avenue advertisement you get when you walk into the drugstore stating that you can reverse all the wrinkles on your face. No, we're talking about the science, the genetics behind the aging process. Did you know that we now know what aging basically is? We didn't really know what aging even was 10, 15 years ago, but now we're converging on the idea that the aging process is basically the process of the accumulation of errors. Errors at the genetic level. Errors at the cellular level. And over time, as these errors build up, cells become sluggish. They don't work as well as they used to. They begin to sag. They begin to malfunction. In other words, we get old. And then the question is, do we really have to die? One day, with genetic engineering, it may be possible to stop, and who knows, maybe even reverse the aging process. And these are some of the things we'll talk to our special guest about. So once again, our first special guest, we'll talk about the origin of the human race. William Calvin is the author of the book, A Brief History of the Mind. And then our second special guest is Dr. Jay Olshansky, who will talk about not the hocus pocus and all the superstition, but the real science, the science behind understanding the aging process and what can be done, who knows, sometimes in the future when we have an understanding of the genetics behind the aging process and we're able to not only to slow it down, but perhaps even reverse the aging process.

0: And now I'd like to introduce our special guest for today. He's Professor William Calvin. He's professor at the University of Washington in Seattle, and he's the author of a book called A Brief History of the Mind. He's an expert in the origins of humanity, and so we'll go back. We'll go back 6 to 7 million years when we first separated from the apes and begin the process of trying to figure out how is it that humans became humans? How is it that humans accumulated a large brain? How did we gain the capability of being able to split the atom and explore the universe? So once again, our special guest today is Professor William Calvin of the University of Washington in Seattle. And the topic of today is A Brief History of the Mind. The first question for you is, how did you, as a scientist, first get interested in science?
1: Well, that's interesting, because I wasn't a particularly good student in high school, and I certainly didn't get interested in science then, though I took the courses. I just didn't have very good teachers. But when I got to college, all of a sudden, you know, I had good professors, and it was more interesting than anything else I'd ever done. I basically gave up all of my previous interests in photography and journalism and even sports. I'd been the sports editor of my school paper in high school. But I really gave all those things up because science was so interesting. And that's an answer I suspect that applies to a lot of people.
0: Okay, but why anthropology? Why brain studies? Why the study of primates? How'd you get steered into that direction?
1: Via humans, actually. That's a light interest. And it really occurred because I had a colleague in the neurosurgery department who was working on the physiology of language cortex. And because I was assisting him in some other projects, I learned quite a lot about his subject. And it led me into the question of how did the brain get reorganized? It's not really a question of enlargement. It's a question of, you know, the whole tip of the temporal lobe is now doing something different than it does in monkeys. And the whole question of how did that evolve in human evolution? That was what led me into the rest of human evolution.
0: Okay. Well, let's get into the meat of your book, A Brief History of the Mind. Your book is chronological, and you start going back 6, 7, 8 million years ago when certain conditions in Africa were met, and we, our ancestors, separated from the apes, in particular, a chimpanzee-like creature. Could you elaborate what happened? Why did we separate to begin the long journey to become Homo sapiens?
1: Well, you have to start with what the apes are capable of. The chimpanzees are the ones that we know the most about. And they can exist in savanna, woodland-type settings. Most of them live in forests, but in, say, Senegal, you find them in more open territory. And that's what I imagine our ancestors as being in, because a lot more woodland and savanna was beginning to develop in Africa about 7 million years ago. I mean, that's when animals like the Cape buffalo, you know, first appear on the scene. And all the antelope in Africa that were evolving in this period. So there's a lot of grass around and a lot of meat on the hoof. And eventually our ancestors, you know, learned how to, you know, hunt reliably. But the transition to that is what's fascinated anthropologists for a long time.
0: Now, speaking about that, some people conjecture that it was the upright posture. That was the first glimmers of our separation from the apes. Could you elaborate?
1: Well, the upright posture and sort of the rearrangement of where the spinal cord comes into the head is first seen back around the 6, 7 million year territory. And that's some of the best evidence for upright posture, sort of a rebalancing of the head on top of the spinal cord. that presumably is because our ancestors were getting out of the trees and out into a bipedal kind of setting, and whether that was running in our present notion of running long distances is probably not the answer. Their feet just were not rearranged until much later. But it's thought that what they were doing is they were still nesting at night in trees the way the chimpanzees do, and certainly running up a tree for protection if they got chased. But they were coming down out of it and making a living in the woodland and savanna kinds of settings. Mostly woodland, because you got to keep the trees close. But you need upright posture if you're going to scavenge and run away, you know, with you know, at least a piece of meat, and have the other animals stay there and consume the carcass rather than chase you. So upright posture for both carrying, you know, weigh stuff, and for also keeping your head up above the grass so you can see that you're not walking into a, another lion coming. Both those things are part of the rationale for why you get upright posture.
0: Now, if we begin to leave the forest and move into the open grasslands and assume an upright posture, what about our thumb? Thumbs, we know, primates use thumbs for, among other things, swinging in trees.
1: Right.
0: So was the thumb, therefore, maladapted for the forest, but very adapted for a new purpose in the savannas?
1: Well, for swinging from trees, you actually want a small thumb that will stay out of the way.
0: Mm-hmm.
1: So it's really much more a matter of hanging by the other four fingers. The kind of power grip that you associate with the thumb is not a big part of this. It is a big part of holding onto rocks and bashing them together to get a sharp edge. But I really, you know, the evidence really isn't in on the thumb yet, the way it is on upright posture.
0: Okay, so now we're in the grasslands. It is now, again, 6-7 million years ago.
1: Well,
0: but things begin to change. Yeah. Why?
1: Well, first of all, you have a long period where nothing much seems to happen. That is to say, the climate is producing more and more woodland, because basically, instead of having a carpet of trees in Africa, you're going to a lot of patches in between groups of trees. And woodland tends to appear around the edges of the forests as a transition. And so because everything was becoming patchy, woodland was really the growth environment. If you could make a living in woodland, there was more of it being produced every year. So that's one of the things that's going on all through this period. Actually, getting out on savanna with its implication of a tree every mile or so is probably something that occurs around 1.8 million with Homo erectus. It's just not that clear they were in savanna settings until then.
0: Okay, so what gradually led to the enlargement of the brain? The brain did not suddenly appear in full-fledged form. It grew very slowly, but why?
1: Well, no one knows is the short answer. Everybody assumes it has something to do with living a more complicated life and needing more brain to do it. But, you know, if you do comparative studies with other animals, things like that, you just don't find good examples the way that you'd like to. It's true that, say, the ravens amongst the birds tend to have somewhat bigger brains, but it's not a consistent sort of thing. Grazing animals have smaller brains per unit body weight than do their predators, but it's all sort of small stuff like this. It doesn't say a thing about a threefold enlargement in only 2.5 million years, which produces about four times more neocortex. So that's the question. That's the one I'm saying nobody really has a satisfactory answer for.
0: Well, if for people who saw the movie 2001, there's that famous scene where a chimpanzee-like creature grabs a piece of bone, lifts it up, smashes other bones, and
1: right.
0: Then the bone becomes a space station in outer space. Very famous scene. Is there any scientific basis to that, that it was tool-making that required a larger brain because we were maladapted for life in the savannas?
1: Well, that, again, is a common assumption. And the problem with it is that archaeologists have been hard at work on the tool-making record the last 2.5 million years. And it's not a record of study progress. For example, you get the first tools back at about 2.7 million. And they're basically rocks with sharp edges because, you know, there's some rocks that are better chipping away like this than others. They are somewhat economical, and they will hit a rock instead of just once to get a sharp edge. They may hit it a second time to, you know, get two before they go off and use it. But the initial tool-making styles, so-called Dolwan styles, are not sort of like a, you know, set of silverware with very distinct styles. They're just characterized by a sharp edge and a good grip. And, you know, there's lots of shapes that will satisfy. That went on for a million years with no particular improvements. At the same time, the brain was enlarging quite steadily during that time.
0: Okay, well, there is a theory that says that, in some sense, man did not make tools. Tools made man, in the sense that in order to survive, increase your evolutionary survival value in the forest, I mean, in the savannas, you had to create tools, and that forced large brains to coordinate those tools, or else you didn't survive to perpetuate your species into the next generation.
1: But
0: what are your thoughts?
1: What this meta-analysis that I was just, you know, quoting to you says is not a very good explanation. That is to say, yes, you may have had to get over a threshold, but why does brain size keep increasing when tool-making doesn't change its complexity for a million years and does this twice in our evolutionary history? I mean, it's just a story that is not one of constant improvement.
0: And what is your theory? You have any speculations as to what you think caused the large brain to slowly get larger and larger over millions and millions of years?
1: Well, I don't have a theory that, you know, is widely accepted. I mean, nobody's, you know, this is all still quite an unsettled question. I'm driven to look at it as the brain size increase secondary to something else in development that just incidentally produces a larger brain. For example, if you've got a reorganized brain, you know, particularly that temporal lobe that I mentioned before, it may be the easy way to do that is to do the reorganization in a slightly larger brain. I mean, it's sort of like if you're going to rearrange your, you know, all the rooms in your house or something, it's nice to have a little surge space someplace to store stuff in while you're moving. And so the reorganization just worked better in brains that were a little bit larger.
0: Okay.
1: So that within a given generation, those that had somewhat larger brains would be the ones that more easily grew up with a reorganized brain.
0: Okay, now...
1: In this view, the size isn't the main thing. It's the reorganization. And it might be that we could even downsize to chimpanzee-sized brains as long as we kept the reorganization, and we might still be as smart.
0: Okay, now let's talk about 100,000 and 60,000 years ago. Most textbooks say that about 100,000 years ago, plus or minus, modern humans, that is, humans that look like us, are erect, spinal cord, our structure. They say that if you give them a shave, a three-piece suit, and put them on Wall Street, they would look pretty much indistinguishable from all the other barbarians on Wall Street.
1: Right.
0: However, you take a slightly different spin on this. And you say that, well, where's the evidence that they were modern and could cite poetry and create all sorts of advanced tools? What are your thoughts about what happened now 60 to 100,000 years ago?
1: Well, the context, it's we're Homo sapiens, you know, our species, by about, it's now 200,000 years. That is to say, in Africa, You're seeing evidence of our species, back around 200,000 years ago. Now, their behavior hadn't changed very much. It's very unclear what the transition, you know, was about. But in terms of any sort of study, you know, change in complexity of life, it's pretty slow going until about 100,000 years ago. And then by about 50,000, and all these are plus or minus 20,000, by about 50,000, you're starting to see widespread evidence of creativity. That is to say, they're making lots of new things. And that's certainly not the case, you know, earlier. You're beginning to get evidence of substantial long-distance trading. And, you know, trading involves doing some planning. That is to say, you're going to have a market for your goods when you get there, and you've got something desirable to bring home. The evidence for higher intellectual function having taken a substantial, you know, advance is all over, you know, the archaeological record. And that's when a lot of people assume that, that something like syntax must have come in, too, as say it's part of higher intellectual function that enables you to not just have, you know, two words put together to make a simple sentence, but being able to make one of these long, involved sentences.
0: So you would put language and the ability to manipulate and join and splice together more than just one thought into one sentence as sort of the core of what caused the Big Bang roughly 60,000 years ago?
1: Yeah. Basically, I think that you have this. Big Bang is sort of a popular term for what John Pfeiffer called the creative explosion, which is a much more descriptive term of what it's about. You know, it's about creativity and tool making, creative planning, other things. It shows up best, of course, in the art, where you even get perspective, you know, fairly early on, and cave painting goes back 37,000 years at least. So just within the middle of that, you know, period, 70,000 down to 35,000, there's just all sorts of evidence of something really new is happening.
0: Mm-hmm.
1: They're leading much more complex lives. You know, it has evidence in it of much more sophisticated thought processes.
0: Okay, now go ahead.
1: Now, whether that's driven by syntax or whether syntax is another one of those things that you get through secondary use of mental machinery for something else, you know, that's open.
0: Okay. Now, you also mentioned in your book, Ice Ages. Ice Ages is one of the principal drivers of human evolution. Could you elaborate on that idea?
1: Well, in general, climate change is one of the things that speeds up evolution. It just provides a more unsettled environment that where new niches can develop, that variants on species can fill and become a new species. So human evolution is going to be another example of that, but all you can really say is that it speeds up what, you know, might be there to happen otherwise. You know, personally, I think that the main thing going is not a slow, steady change in the environment, but that there were pretty rapid things going on. I mean, ice ages, you know, take 100,000 years, and that's pretty slow. I mean, nobody knows it's happening. But sprinkled in amongst all that are a lot of brief, quick changes in the environment that everybody would have noticed. I mean, for example, they would cause widespread drought and lots of fire. And after the fire comes a lot of grass growing in places where it was brush or forest before. And the grazing animals have a boom time. They start doubling and tripling their population, take advantage of all the new grass that came after one of these drought-induced fires. So if our ancestors were hunting by that time, they were predators on grazing animals. They, again, had a big opportunity. It was a big boom time after one of these big downsizings due to drought.
0: Okay.
1: What I tend to think is that the natural selection that was operating here was not on having the right stuff to survive downsizing. And, you know, I think it was so quick that whether you lived or died was mostly a matter of luck rather than having the right stuff. But in the aftermath of that, where you get this big boom time in grass, I think that it would very much have mattered whether you were a good enough hunter to make a steady living off of it, and therefore could venture out of woodlands and into grasslands much more permanently. But now, certainly in the sort of the 50-year aftermath of one of these abrupt cooling and drought and windy and dusty climate changes.
0: Okay, now also your book mentions the Neanderthal. We coexisted with the Neanderthal in Europe for thousands of years. So where does the Neanderthal fit into this?
1: Neanderthal is sort of a specialized European, mostly, although it spreads into Asia periodically, European species that's adapted for colder climate. So they did not live in Northern Europe. That was apparently too much for them.

0: any sophisticated language, they probably, like our ancestors about 200,000 years ago, had simple language like two-year-olds, as they had words. They could put them together into making short sentences, but they couldn't engage in the complicated thought that goes along with long sentences.
1: Now, the Neanderthals, I take it, did not have this Big Bang that we had that allowed us to create complex sentences, manipulate more than just one thought at a time, and plan and strategize, right?
0: Right. They clearly were capable of making more sophisticated tools. As to say, when our Homo sapiens ancestors moved into the neighborhood, the Neanderthals picked up on their techniques and began producing, you know, similar kinds of things. So they may not have been as inventive, or if they were inventive, it kept dying out all the time. But certainly they didn't have an intellectual Big Bang, perhaps, you know, because the climate really, you know, wiped them out. They were a European species, and Europe in that period when they died out was getting colder and colder. The glaciers were taking over more and more of their territory. And a lot of species got sort of pushed south into the Mediterranean and went extinct. And it may be that Neanderthals are another example of that.

And that's it for the first part of Exploration. Once again, our special guest has been Dr. William Calvin, author of the book, A Brief History of the Mind. So stay tuned now for the second half of Exploration as we talk about the aging process and whether or not one day we might be able to reverse it.

Welcome. This is Dr. Michio Kaku, Professor of Theoretical Physics at the City College and the Graduate Center of the City University of New York. And this is the second half of Exploration. In the first half of Exploration, we talked about the evolution of the mind. This is, of course, the 150th anniversary of the publication of Charles Darwin's Origin of Species, and the mind itself is a byproduct of evolution, says William Calvin in his book, A Brief History of the Mind. Well, in the second half of Exploration, we're going to talk about whether or not we can cheat evolution and perhaps extend the human lifespan. Some people think that the human lifespan is programmed into us genetically. If so, then perhaps we can tinker with it and use genetic engineering to lengthen the human lifespan. So in the second half of Exploration, we're going to bring on Dr. Jay Olshansky, one of the nation's leading experts on genetic engineering and the aging process. And he's the co-author of a book called The Quest for Immortality. So once again, in the second half of Exploration, we're going to talk about the aging process, what we know about it, and what we might one day be able to do about it.

And now I'd like to bring on our special guest for today. We're very delighted to have with us Professor S.J. Olshansky. He's a professor in the School of Public Health at the University of Illinois at Chicago, and he's also a research institute at the Center on Aging at the University of Chicago. Well, if you've been to the drugstore, you've probably been hit with all these advertising saying that you can retard the aging process, even roll back the hands of time, live

0: longer, they say. But what about the truth? The truth about human growth hormone, antioxidants, massive doses of vitamins and minerals and herbs and supplements? What about the hardcore truth and scientific verification of these claims? And also, what about genetics? We seem to be teasing apart many of the genes that influence the aging process. So once again, we're going to bring on our special guest today, Professor Jay Olshansky, and he's the co-author of a book called The Quest for Immortality. So that's the subject of today's discussion, immortality. Now, I understand that today you and other prominent scientists have issued a policy statement, a recommendation of sorts that could have serious and beneficial economic benefits. Could you elaborate?
1: Yes. This is based on an article we published in The Scientist back in March of this year with Rich Miller from the University of Michigan, Dan Perry from the Alliance for Aging Research, and Bob Butler from the International Longevity Center in New York. And we basically suggested that the time has arrived for societies, not just the United States, but really all nations, to begin investing in an effort to slow the biological process of aging in people. And the logic and the rationale is fairly straightforward. Basically, what we're suggesting is that even a small deceleration or slowdown in the rate of biological aging of just a few years would actually yield huge economic and health benefits. I mean, think of it this way. The way the NIH is currently set up is essentially to deal with one disease at a time, independent of all others. But if you can find a way to slow down the biological process of aging, you would essentially postpone everything that is negative associated with growing older into later and later ages. It would be as if you achieved a major discovery for every major fatal and non-fatal disease if you could find a way to slow aging. So we're calling on Congress to begin investing in a concerted effort to slow the biological process of aging people.
0: Yes, in fact, the social benefits could be astronomical, especially as you look at the baby boomers that are hitting 60 and will eventually increase medical costs tremendously in this country.
1: Yes, I mean, the prevalence of conditions of frailty and disability will rise dramatically in the coming decades with the aging of the baby boom cohort. So slowing that process even a little bit would actually enable people to be healthier longer, contribute to the economy longer. They would just everything positive associated with aging. There are positive things associated with aging would be extended. So it would be an extraordinarily important event for national economies, for public health. Really, the time has arrived, I think. And not only has the time arrived, but the science is approaching the level at which I think we're beginning to gain enough understanding that we think we can do this in humans. We know we can do it in other animals. We think we can do this in humans.
0: Okay, now let's get back to Earth and talk about hokum, snake oil, and real science. If you visit the drugstore, you realize that there are whole shelves full of herbs and remedies and vitamins, making all sorts of promises about retarding the aging process, reversing the years. So let's now talk about the science, that is, what is known experimentally. Let's start with the internet, where we have lots of advertisements for human growth hormone. Now, in some sense, are the people of America being used as guinea pigs for this gigantic experiment on human growth hormone, or what are your thoughts?
1: Well, people are using themselves as guinea pigs. It's absolutely remarkable that, you can go on the internet and find every conceivable nutritional supplement and hormone, including growth hormone, with people with no expertise in the field claiming that it can slow, stop, or reverse the biological process of aging. And people believe this. They spend enormous sums of money. They order this stuff over the internet. They inject themselves with it or take these pills. And there isn't a shred of evidence that it'll make you live any longer. There actually is some evidence, some suggestive evidence, that some of these substances, including growth hormone, have the potential to actually shorten your life. So it's remarkable that people are conducting a biological experiment on themselves. It doesn't mean that there isn't value necessarily to some nutritional supplements, particularly for people who are deficient and certain vitamins and minerals, there's no question that there is a benefit for those individuals. But if your diet is so bad that you're deficient in some major vitamin or mineral or or something, these vitamin supplements aren't going to make up the difference. It simply isn't going to work. And there's no evidence that it actually extends life.
0: And what about the side effects of human growth hormones? Some people think maybe cancer or other kinds of diseases associated with accelerating metabolism. It's like a sports car. If you were to accelerate a sports car, you throw off a few gears here and there. And that, of course, means cancer, because cancer, in some sense, is genetic errors. But what are your thoughts about side effects of human growth hormone?
1: Well, first of all, it has been demonstrated that there are some benefits, believe it or not, associated with growth hormone, including increased muscle mass and reduction in the rate of bone loss and improved skin elasticity. So you can't deny the fact that there have been benefits associated with it. But accompanying those benefits have been risks, including carpal tunnel syndrome, increased risk of diabetes. There is suggestive evidence that it might increase the risk of cancer. The fact is that it hasn't been properly studied yet using clinical trials in humans. And so before those clinical trials are in, before we know what the results are, it's really premature to be using these kinds of substances. And again, once again, with the case of growth hormone, there isn't any evidence that it extends life.
0: Okay, now moving on, when you go to the drugstore, you see these advertisements for mega vitamins. Some claim that it retards the oxidation process. Other people cite certain studies which show that if you ingest certain diets rich in vitamins, it seems to be good for you. But what about the pure form of vitamins that you buy in the drugstore?
1: Well, once again, the nutritional supplement industry is really working hard to convince us that aging is somehow caused by either the loss of some hormone or the lack of nutritional supplements of one kind or another, and they're perfectly willing to sell you everything that they can to try to convince you that you can somehow influence this process. And it's based in part on a science. Where it's suggested that aging is influenced by oxidation, and this oxidation process can be slowed down in theory with the ingestion of certain nutritional supplements that have antioxidative effects. But there isn't any empirical evidence that demonstrates that these substances actually extend duration of life. So once again, it's the same scenario where people are selling something with exaggerated claims, with a profit motive in mind, and people are buying it up like crazy.
0: And what about herbs? Some people say that maybe pure vitamins that are refined by the chemical companies may not simulate vitamins in the natural forms. So what about taking herbal medicines? What is known or not known about herbs?
1: Now, honestly, I don't know that much about herbs and herbal medicines to comment on that. But what I can tell you is that there's plenty of evidence that eating more fruits and vegetables and can certainly lower your risk of a wide variety of diseases and disorders. And, of course, those in the supplement industry are suggesting that contained within those fruits and vegetables there are certain substances that they can concentrate in a pill and give to you in a larger form, you know, under the assumption that more is better. Well, there is where the evidence is lacking. The evidence is there that eating more fruits and vegetables is good for you. The evidence is lacking that the nutritional supplements containing the vitamins that they think are causing the beneficial effect, the evidence there is lacking that will have any significant effect.
0: Okay, now moving on, let's talk about something that actually does work. I think all scientists would say unanimously that there is one and only one proven way in the animal kingdom anyway, of actually increasing the lifespan of animals. We don't know whether it works for humans yet. But let's talk about caloric restriction. First of all, what is it, and what tests have been done?
1: Well, you're right. This is the one intervention that's been demonstrated repeatedly to extend duration of life on a wide variety of species. It's basically reducing your caloric intake. It can, you know, vary. The percentage can vary from anywhere from 10 to 30% below maintenance levels. So it would depend on what your current height and weight is, but, you know, if your normal caloric intake is 2,000 calories to maintain your weight, you might be reducing it down to 1,500 calories. And no one exactly knows why it works or how it works, the underlying mechanism, but there is consistent research suggesting that it extends duration of life. Now, the question is, how does it do so? Does it extend duration of life by slowing the biological process of aging? Some people believe that to be the case. Others suggest that it actually extends duration of life by reducing the risk of a wide variety of diseases and disorders, which is not the same as slowing the biological process of aging. Remember, if you reduce the risk of heart disease, cancer, and stroke, however you do that, through exercise or diet, the aging process marches on. It's uninfluenced by that. But if indeed you're slowing down the biological process of aging, then everything negative associated with it is dragged to later ages. It's postponed to later ages. And that would actually be a wonderful thing if caloric restriction was the mechanism that actually worked. Now, don't expect, by the way, that people are going to be living longer by dramatically reducing their caloric intake. What the scientists are looking for is the underlying mechanism to find a way to mimic that process without actually reducing your caloric intake. It should be obvious, by the way, that in the United States and elsewhere, we're doing the exact opposite. We are increasing our caloric intake. We are growing more obese at a more rapid pace than we ever have in the past. So this research is particularly important and is interesting for a wide variety of reasons.
0: Okay, now caloric restriction works on yeast cells, spiders, insects, mice, and now for the first time we're getting the first preliminary evidence from primate studies done in Bethesda, Maryland. So can you tell us a little bit about some of those experiments? Because primates, of course, are closer to us, and perhaps it may work on organisms as complex as us. But what are your thoughts?
1: Well, my guess is it probably will. I mean, the work of Richard Weinrich from Wisconsin and other researchers at NIH Bethesda have, I think, demonstrated quite convincingly that reducing caloric intake can lower the risk of disease. Probably will extend duration of life. We have to wait for these animals to live long enough to determine whether or not that's going to be one of the consequences. But there are a couple of problems here. In some of the earlier studies, you need to remember that the control animals that were used in the caloric restriction studies were fed ad libitum, meaning they had as much food as they wanted, which is sort of like us. And so whenever you reduce your caloric intake, relative to eating as much as you want, what you are demonstrating is more the detrimental effect of a gluttonous lifestyle rather than the longevity-enhancing effect of caloric restriction. So you have to be careful on how you interpret that. Now, in more recent studies, the control animals are not fed ad libitum. They are fed really more of a maintenance diet. And you're not seeing quite the large differences in duration of life in these two populations when you do it that way. Nevertheless, you do see reductions in the risk of a wide variety of diseases and disorders, and we would all be better off if we reduced our caloric intake. Whether it would work in humans at the level that we see in these other species, I think, is highly questionable. And there's a real concern when, for example, you extend the duration of life of a fruit fly or a roundworm nematode by 3, 4, or 5-fold, it's real tempting for researchers to then multiply the human life expectancy by 3, 4, or 5 and suggest that the same effect, if it occurred in humans, would make us live hundreds and hundreds of years. My guess is we wouldn't see anywhere near that kind of increase in magnitude and duration of life in humans. But if we could, you know, live healthier longer for just, you know, an extra 5 or 10 years, that would be huge.
0: Okay, now I understand that the animals that have been studied seem to be a little bit lethargic because they have such a restricted diet. They have less cancerous tumors, less incidences of diseases associated with the aging process, but they also seem to lack an interest in the sex drive. That is all the things that make life worth living, joie de vivre. These animals seem to be pretty lethargic. Is that true?
1: Yeah, so I understand that there appears to be a price to pay. There appears to be lower fecundity, less interest in sex, and I think a difficult problem with controlling body temperature. These animals are cold, in fact, feel cold. And in fact, in the case of humans, who are conducting this experiment on themselves, they're essentially reporting the same thing. So there is a price, at least for now, to be paid by adopting this calorically restricted diet, which is why, as I suggested earlier, reducing your caloric intake to these kinds of levels probably isn't the way it's going to work in humans. The way it's probably going to work in humans is that scientists will try to find some sort of mimetic, something that will fool the body into believing that it's calorically restricted to achieve the same effect without actually significantly reducing your caloric intake like that. And that's probably the way it will work, and it's extremely valuable and interesting research that needs to be aggressively pursued because there's such great potential there.
0: Okay, now let's leave the animal kingdom and talk strictly about humans. In your book, you mentioned the fact that the life expectancy for Americans at the beginning of the 20th century was not very long at all, less than 50 years of age. And yet there's been an increase into the 70s since then. Some people think it's sanitation. Other people think it's antibiotics and vaccines. But what are your thoughts about looking at the long-term life expectancy of humans going back to ancient days, through the Middle Ages, to the turn of the century, to present-day times?
1: Well, going back to ancient times, there's evidence to suggest that life expectancy, for example, during the time of the ancient Egyptians, was probably somewhere in the 20s. Nobody knows exactly where it was, but it's likely to have been in the 20s. We achieved a very small incremental increase over the millennia to the beginning of the 19th and 20th centuries, when life expectancy rose up to about between 45 and 50, in the United States anyway. And then you saw this quantum leap in life expectancy during the 20th century from 50 to close to 80. And that was largely attributable to dramatic reductions in early age mortality, infant, child, and maternal mortality, principally as a result of sanitation, public health, refrigeration, foods, and so forth. It's, you know, the introduction of antibiotics occurred after most of the declines in the death rate occurred at younger ages and contributed relatively a small amount to the rise in life expectancy in the 20th century. Now, in the latter part of the 20th century, there have been notable reductions in death rates at middle and older ages, even from heart disease, from some forms of cancer. And so you see, you know, two forces contributing during the 20th century, the early age mortality declines at the beginning and the later age mortality declines at the end, which explains, by the way, why the more recent increases in life expectancy have been smaller than the ones that occurred at the beginning of the 20th century. When you save children from dying, you add very rapidly to life expectancy. When you save middle-aged and older people from dying from fatal diseases, chronic fatal diseases, you add a relatively smaller amount.
0: Now, it turns out that Japanese women have some of the longest life expectancies on the planet Earth. It's almost approaching 90. So we're talking about 50% of Japanese women essentially getting into their late 80s and into their 90s. Some people say it's diet, a fish diet that's low in fat. But what are your thoughts about the demographics of different societies?
1: Well, first of all, for Japanese women, it's just above 85. It might be approaching 86. And, mm-hmm. and you have to realize that there's a huge difference between 85 and 90. It's not the same as between 50 and 55. And the reason is fairly straightforward. To raise life expectancy up when you're at these very high levels is extremely difficult because you're pushing up against the basic biological process of aging itself. There's no question that subgroups of the population, such as those in Okinawa, Japan, for example, have much higher life expectancies. The actual force involved is not yet understood. It's not like we can, here in the U.S., adopt the lifestyle of the Japanese. I know some people have suggested this, including some friends of mine who study the Okinawa diet, have suggested that you can somehow get Americans to live as long as the Okinawans by adopting this particular lifestyle. And there's no evidence to suggest that that would be the case unless, of course, we were all Japanese here in the United States, and that isn't the case. There are genetic factors that are influencing the risk of death and duration of life, and those are things that we simply cannot control, at least not yet anyway. But there's no question that subgroups of the population do experience greater longevity than other subgroups, and that is a fascinating area to study, by the way, because it would appear as though there are genes that exist within the human genome that influence duration of life, and they may be more highly concentrated in some subgroups relative to others.
0: Okay, now let's talk about genes, because that's, of course, where most of the breakthroughs are being made in the last few years. Again, there's no fountain of youth. No one in the genetics area is claiming to have solved the aging process, but there's been lots of very interesting studies. First of all, there's something called progeria, a genetic disease that's been intensely studied in which children die of old age. They look like plucked chickens, and they die of heart attacks as teenagers. Could you elaborate on that very strange disease?
1: Well, it appears on this, progeria appears on the surface anyway to be a phenomenon of accelerated aging, but there's evidence to suggest it is not. There are lots of things that don't occur in these children that occur in the aging phenotype of individuals who actually do make it out to older ages. So I would be cautious about thinking of progeria as accelerated aging. It is certainly interesting to study these individuals, and you have to realize that it's always easy to do something to yourself that will accelerate aging. I mean, you know, we do it all the time, quite frankly. And one of my the arguments that I've made for many years is that the only control we have over the duration of our life is to shorten it. And we exercise that control all the time when we adopt lifestyles that are, where we expose ourselves to the sun, or we don't exercise, or we smoke cigarettes, or use drugs. These are the kinds of things that can make us die at much younger ages than would otherwise be the case. Clearly, with these children with progeria, there are genetic forces that are influencing this phenomenon, but it is not, or appears not to be, a case of accelerated aging.
0: Now let me ask you a key question. Is there an age gene or a collection of genes which control the aging process?
1: Well, this, to me, is one of the most fascinating lines of research in the field of aging today. Clearly, we have people who live past 100, they're called centenarians, and people who live past 110, they're called supercentenarians. There are many fewer of the latter. But they do exist, and these individuals somehow can make it out for 100 years or 110 years without heart disease or cancer, while the rest of us don't live that long. And three-quarters of the population will die from heart disease, cancer, or stroke. So clearly, these individuals possess genes that enable them to combat the things that kill the rest of us at younger ages. And so the research that's ongoing now by a number of scientists that study these older individuals, I think, holds great potential for understanding the basic genetics of duration of life. It's important to remember that the genes that these individuals have are not, I hesitate to call them longevity genes, only because they can't exist for the purpose of making us live longer. But these individuals may just be fortunate to possess these genes that somehow protect them from the things that kill the rest of us at younger ages.
0: And that concludes our interview with Jay Olshansky. He's one of the nation's leading experts on the aging process and the genetic basis of our genes. And he's the author of a book called The Quest for Immortality. However, I should point out to you that it's not going to be tomorrow. It's not going to be the day after tomorrow, but it may take years for us to understand the aging process genetically, as well as on the level of lifestyle, as well as the ability to grow organs of the body to replace diseased organs as they wear out. So a combination of therapies may eventually be involved. A, to reprogram our genes. B, to change our lifestyle. And C, eventually to replace diseased and aging organs as they wear out. So don't think this is going to happen anytime soon. However, there's nothing in the laws of biology to prevent us from extending the lifespan.

0: Well, I'm afraid that's it for Exploration. So join us every week when we discuss the fascinating world of science and its impact on society. This is Dr. Michio Kaku. And once again, our special guests have been Dr. William Calvin, speaking about A Brief History of the Mind, and Dr. Jay Olshansky, author of the book, The Quest for Immortality. Good day.
1: WBAI's local station board is holding its next regular meeting on Wednesday, August 12th at 7 p.m. The meeting is expected to include reports to the LSB by station management and by WBAI's representatives on the Pacifica National Board. Again, the LSB meeting is Wednesday, August 12th at 7 p.m. The meeting will be held through the Zoom remote meeting service. The LSB meeting, accessible to the public, includes an opportunity for public comment. And we're trying something new this month. The chair will have half the time for public comments start right when the meeting begins, and the second half at the end of the meeting at 9:31. The fastest and easiest way to join the meeting is by using the link on the Pacifica calendar at kpftx.org and on the WBAI website. You can also access the meeting by calling 929-205-6099. Then the call-in number again, 929-205-6099. And enter this meeting ID, 922-457-2995. The meeting ID again, 922-457-2995. And as if that wasn't enough numbers, we also have a password, which is 995, like WBAI's frequency. So it's 995-995-99. 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
2: All right, and the previous program was Exploration with Dr. Michio Kaku, and that is heard Tuesdays at 2 p.m. here on WBAI New York, 99.5 FM and WBAI.org online. Before we go into the next program, which happens to be Black Star News, just wanted to remind people that now, from now until the end of this month, we are attempting to raise $200,000 so we can pay 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Just go to this URL, buddy.wbai.org. That's buddy.wbai.org. And last but certainly not least, you can send a check or money order to this radio station. You can do it analog by writing down this address. All right, I'll give you a moment. All right. You ready? Got it? All right, here we go. WBAI Pacifica Radio, 388 Atlantic Avenue, Brooklyn, New York, 11217. Once again, WBAI Pacifica Radio, 388 Atlantic Avenue, Brooklyn, New York, 11217. I know we keep saying this all the time about this is precarious times, this is a special time that we need to support this radio, but it really is, you know, it easy to drown out the pleas and the cries for a radio station to be supported like WBAI. But on a serious note, it is. I mean, all of that is true. And I just wanted to reiterate what has been said in the past is that it is extremely important. We see that the consolidation of corporate media is happening in real time. I mean, like, if it wasn't for 15 states stopped this merger of Paramount and Warner Brothers, we would have had the largest news media outlet in the country that consists of CNN, CBS News, and it's all being led by Barry Weiss. Ugh. Anyway, that's my personal opinion on that one. But anyway, never mind about all that stuff. 833-922-4692 is the number to call to show your support. Or 833-WBAI-NYC. The time now is 2 minutes past 3 p.m. Stay tuned for Black Star News coming up here on WBAI New York. Here we go.

0: Yes, yes, yes. Greetings, sisters and brothers, comrades, friends, from wherever you're tuning in today. 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
1: Yes, sir. How are we doing today?
0: Very good.
1: Besides the heat.
0: Remember what the elder man said? You wake up, you leave your house every day, it's a beautiful day.
1: Yes.
0: I really love that philosophy, man. Yeah, so I think we can spend a good portion of today's show discussing some of the issues going on around the world. But before we get into that, I want to announce a Stop the Theft event, which is for Thursday in Brooklyn. I'm just trying to pull up the information here. And then after that announcement, joining us briefly is a victim of alleged deed theft. We will have her on just for a few minutes as a warm-up, because we will have her for a good portion of the show next week. Okay, so let me read this event first. Deed theft destroys lives and our communities. And the event, Stop Deed Theft, is on Thursday. It is from 4 p.m. till 8:30 p.m. And the location is the Brooklyn Children's Museum, which is located on 155 Brooklyn Avenue, Brooklyn, New York, 11213. I believe there's a phone number too. In fact, there are two phone numbers. 888-297-2190. The second number is 212-871-0717. Once again, this is a town hall meeting for Thursday, and it's entitled Deed Theft Destroys Lives and Our Communities. Once again, it is from 4 p.m. to 8:30 p.m. at the Brooklyn Children's Museum, 155 Brooklyn Avenue, Brooklyn, New York, 11213. And once again, here's the number to call for more information. The number is 888-297-2190 or 212-871-0717. All right, so joining us for a few minutes, and I believe you're still muted. Could you please unmute Carol Gustama? Could you unmute? Otherwise, we will not be able to hear you. And if you're not, there you go. I think you just unmuted. Thank you for joining us today. How are you?
2: You're welcome. You're quite welcome.
0: Excellent, excellent. And my comrade and co-host, Colin Benjamin, is also here with me.
2: Good evening, Mr. Benjamin.
1: Good day, ma'am. How are you?
0: Excellent. Okay, so Ms. Gustama is a retired teacher who lives in Florida now. And tell us a little bit about your own misfortune when it comes to deed theft. We will go into the detail next week, but just briefly, tell us when you purchased a home, you had great hopes for it, and now you don't own it anymore. You're not getting any income from that home that you purchased with your hard-earned money. And you went to some establishment to get some help, and that help has not been forthcoming. But tell us briefly in your own words, please.
2: I purchased the property in 2007, September.
0: And where was this?
2: The property is in Queens, New York, in the town of Roosevelt.
0: Okay.
2: I acquired the property in Roosevelt with a partner because I needed a cosigner.
0: Okay.
2: And the cosigners happened to be friends and relatives.
0: Okay.
2: And what I did after the closing, September 27, 2007, and then I put everything, my hard-earned money, to repair it so that I can rent it to generate income.
0: Okay.
2: Then my mother, very ill. She was on her dying bed.
0: And where when was I got she living? News,
2: in Florida. My mother was living in Florida. So I was living in Roosevelt, New York. When I got the news from the doctors, and she won't be here for a while, and I decided that to drop everything, and then I can be at her bedside before she leaves this world.
0: What year was this now?
2: That was 2000. I left November 1st, 2017, but she was very ill. Around 2015, she started to get ill. But by 2017, she was gravely ill.
0: Okay, when so this is about 10 years after you purchased the property, correct?
2: Yes, that's correct.
0: Okay. All right, continue, please.
2: And then before I moved, I hired a real estate broker right in New York. And I said, I signed a contract, said, you manage the property, you collected the rent and put it in the account, and I will continue to pay the bills. And then I signed a contract with that broker. We agreed. But by the same token, I listed the property for sale as well.
0: Okay.
2: Okay. So that broker had the responsibility to collect the rental and also sell the property.
0: Correct.
2: And what I find out 3 or 4 days after I've been in Florida, and the broker called me very late, very upset, and stated that there is somebody who told the tenants that, I had two tenants, who told the tenants that do not open the door for any realtor to show the property for sale.
0: Uh-huh. So and you were not able to sell it then?
2: Exactly. There was no access to it, none whatsoever. The sign was posted in front of the house. The broker put, and then that person went there and removed it and threw it out. So when I find out, remember my mother was dying as well. So I was under a lot of pressure.
0: Understood.
2: So what I did, by June 2018, I hired a lawyer to deal with the matter because I wasn't in New York anymore.
0: Right.
2: But what I find out later on, things was like dragging and dragging and dragging. Now we are up to 2019.
0: Okay.
2: The first lawyer, I thought that she wasn't doing what she's supposed to do after 9 months. She did paperwork. She sent it to me. I signed it, notarized it, and returned it to her. But something supposed to take 20 days. 9 months later, I had no answer. So what I did, I told her I don't need her service anymore. I started looking for a different lawyer. So because of that, I was in the search. And then a few things, the new lawyer asked me to ask the lender. This is how I find out there was a flex modification expired under my name.
0: By and the person who was your partner the cosigner rather.
2: The cosigner, yes.
0: Okay.
2: And then stole my identity and then signed a, listen to this, Mr. Miladi, 40 years loan modification under my name. Forge, signatures, forge, stolen identity, all these things. And then when I find out, the next thing I could imagine to do is go to New York and then to report the crime.
0: So you went to the police and you went to the district attorney?
2: Oh, yes. I will give you a whole list. First,
0: Okay, now remember, we're going to discuss most of the detail next week.
2: Yes, I'm going to give you
0: a brief. So right now, we just want a summary.
2: Right, the summary. I finally complied with DOS. And the next day, while I was in New York, I went to the Queens District Attorney's Office, I filed a complaint. And then I went to the police, New York, I filed a complaint. I went to, how do you call this lady? Like Leticia James, I filed complaints anywhere, even with the ICF, that's, I filed a complaint. And also, I filed complaints with the sheriff where I'm living.
0: Okay, but tell us a little more about what happened with the district attorney. Because we get a lot of, quite frankly, complaints from people that have gone to the Queens District Attorney's Office. We had an alleged victim who was with us last week, Ashmeen Mardikan, and she's been going to the Queens DA's office for years. Did you meet with a particular assistant district attorney when you went there?
2: We spoke a lot on the phone. But when I went in April 2023, the first complaint, to give you a date, when I did that, it was June 20, 2019. That was the first complaint I filed. So I heard a lot because we stay in communication, email back and forth. So she was telling me
0: about... When you say email back and forth, with whom? Who were you emailing back and forth?
2: With Miss Allison Wright. She's the ADA.
0: Okay.
2: Yeah, email back and forth, and then sending her documents I have, and then she was telling me about COVID. So by 23, that's April 23, and at that time I had another lawyer. The lawyer advised me to come back to New York, Carol, and she will realize that you are a human being. You're not a robot, so she might do something about it.
0: Okay, but that's what we don't like to hear. It is her job. It's not like she's doing you a favor. So now we are talking from 2019 to 2023. We're talking 4 years. In some of these emails, what was she saying? Did she ever say that we are going to take this and that action, or what was being said? How can you communicate for 4 years?
2: Nothing like that. She was
0: okay. Let me put it this way: what was the most encouraging thing that she said?
2: I cannot recall anything other than she's insulted me. Yes, she did.
0: What do you mean?
2: She insulted me. April 23, I flew back to New York, and then I went to see her.
0: The what first year is day, this?
2: That was April 2023. And when I went there, I was told that that was before Good Friday, and they told me this is holiday season, da-da-da-da. But I was thinking ahead of time, so what I did, I scheduled me in New York for 8 days. That's 5 business days. So I went back on Monday. When I went back on Monday, I was waiting and waiting and waiting. So when somebody from their office told her, I'm waiting for her to see her. And she said she's not going to see me. And she did not, she refused to see me. As a matter of fact, I was escorted to get out of the building. Yes. She had me escorted. Miss Allison Wright had me escorted out of the office.
0: When you say escorted, you mean by security?
2: By security guard. Yes.
0: Uh-huh. And that by was the security. Last... And that was the last April attempted.
2: 20, yes.
0: Was that the last attempted interaction, or did you ever hear from her again?
2: Yes, I did. The same day. When I got back to the hotel, and then she called me. She called my cell phone. And then she was, I don't know, she was telling me she cannot do this and that. I'm going to quote her. This is what she told me. And she told me that, the reason the perpetrator did that, I'm talking about the person who stole my identity, did all that. Maybe when the property is sell, so you will get more money. And this is not what I was asking the woman. I was asking the woman to, first of all, my identity theft, and then that person created an address for me in New York while I'm living here and working.
0: Okay, so hang on a second. We'll get more into that next week. Okay. So you're telling us that the assistant district attorney told you, in effect, that the person might have done you a favor because you're going to get more money by the time this property sells?
2: Yes, that's exactly you said it well. Yes.
0: This sounds a little bit insane. Colin Benjamin, do you have a few questions for our guest? We're going to have our next week.
1: Yeah. Well, the first thing I'll say is that it's horrible to ever hear of these stories, but it's particularly horrible when we're hearing that this was done to an educator. My question here would be kind of off a spin-off of what Milton asked. So you said that you talked to several elected officials, you know, I think you mentioned attorney general. Was any of them helpful in any way?
2: None whatsoever. None.
1: That's crazy.
2: Yeah. The attorney general, I did it twice. I sent letters to Albany. I sent a certified return receipt letters to New York. And I follow up with phone calls. They told me these things take like 2-3 years before I probably will hear from them. And since then, nothing.
0: Yeah, and in your case, it's 9 years now, going on 10 years.
2: Yes.
0: Okay, so Ms. Gustama, we know there's much more details. We want to discuss what the lawyers whom you paid money, what they were able to do or to not do. So we'll get a little bit more into that next week when we have you back. Thank you so much for joining us. And obviously, we will follow up. We'll be very persistent and follow up with the Queens DA's office. And we will make sure that they know that they're not doing the citizens a favor when they actually do the job they're supposed to do. So thank you for joining us briefly today, and we will see you again next Tuesday.
2: Thank you very much. Thank you.
0: Take care. All right, so I see that we have another guest who has joined us. I can't make out who this is. Is this perhaps Ashmeen?
1: Looks like it.
0: Guest.
3: Yes, Natalie. Greetings, guys.
0: Ashmeen, okay, very good. So, Ashmeen, I know that you wanted to come and say a little bit more about that that town hall on Thursday. I read the announcement from the flyer. I gave people the time and the location. Did you want to add something else quickly?
3: Well, really and truly, I just wanted to make sure that this was announced on the radio to all the homeowners in New York. This event is happening in Brooklyn on the 13th, and then there will be a follow-up one in Queens also, but this is the one that Mr. Alain de Legrand is hosting, and I just wanted to mention that to all the homeowners in Brooklyn, even in Queens or Bronx, you should attend it, because he has some guests. Peter White is one of them, and the sheriff. They're invited, and there's some other.
0: Well, when you say Peter White, I think you should tell people who Peter White is. You can't just say Peter White and then think the whole world is going to know who Peter White is.
3: Okay, Peter White is a mayoral. He was appointed for the deed theft prevention unit by the mayor, Mamdani.
0: Okay, very good.
3: Edwin Raymond, another invited guest, the New York City sheriff. That's the two that he has on his flyer.
0: Okay, very good. And as I announced earlier, the location is the Brooklyn Children's Museum.
3: Yes.
0: And that's 155 Brooklyn Avenue, Brooklyn, New York, 11213. And let me give that number out once again. There are two numbers, 888-297-2190. And the other number is 212-871-0717. Any final words, Ashmeen?
3: Well, again, Milton, I just thank you and Colin for continuing shedding light to the DTEP that's happening in New York and all over the country.
0: No, we thank you. We thank the people who are brave enough to continue fighting, even when sometimes it looks like it's there's no justice on the horizon. You have to keep at it. And the reason why you, I believe, you're on the verge of achieving some measure of justice, Ashmeen, is because you never gave up. So anybody who's listening to us, never give up. Go ahead, Colin Benjamin.
1: Yeah, I just wanted to ask, Ashmeen, is this event, well, first thing is, do you mind telling us maybe some of the organizations that's involved with it, but also, is it going to be like live streamed or anything like that?
3: That is something I think Mr. Alonde is working on. I hope that will be done system-wide. If not this one, I think the Queens and Queens is going to be much huger, but this is the first one he's been held by Mr. Alonde, Mr. LeGrand. And again, I just want to say to everyone, I stand in solidarity with all the homeowners, not only in New York, but all over the country. There are several other organizations out there that is doing certain, you know, they have their own agendas, but we're bringing light and we want solutions. And we do have solutions, and this is where we're bringing this to the table now.
0: Because we're gonna build, in fact, Ashmeen, you think I'm joking. The other day I was telling her, I said, you know what, you need to run for Queens District Attorney. And she was laughing and saying, me? No, yes, you. Because we're building a movement here. The home is a very important thing to every family.
3: Yeah, right? It's a foundation. It's a foundation that holds the family.
0: Absolutely. So if we have somebody like you who is willing to advocate on behalf of homeowners, and you live in Queens, there's no reason why you should not be the next district attorney.
3: Milton, you know, it's a lot of responsibilities, and my intentions is to make sure that I shed light to this as to my experience. Like, I didn't know what was happening to me from day one. I had to learn from scratch, and I'm just not overwhelmed, but I'm surprised that the district attorneys and the ADAs and the AGs that I went to, and even the appointed Peter White, I am yet to meet with them face to face, because
0: About Peter White, so I will reserve my comments until I hear a little more. But we know a lot about the Queens District Attorney.
3: Yes,
0: the Queens District Attorney has done nothing about

0: documents on the court, and this is allowed.
1: Yeah, we don't believe that. We don't believe that. They may think it's allowed, but so long as we have stations like WBAI, so long as we have media outlets like Black Star News, I believe there's also a Change.org campaign about Judge Mazen Marino. I think we've neglected it for a little bit. We're going to revisit that again.
0: Right.
1: But anyone can go online and go to change.org and Judge Jill Mazer Marino, J-I-L-M-A-Z-E-R hyphen Marino, M-A-R-I-N-O, and the petition highlights some of the alleged egregious conducts that the judge has allowed. Anything else, Ashmeen?
0: Again, I hope we have a successful meeting on the 13th. And again, just to FYI, all these fraudulent, forged, counterfeit documents that's filed in our land records being also used in the court. I want to reiterate that.
1: Okay.
0: To steal our properties.
1: WBAI.
0: And the attorneys of law are the one filing this in the court to steal our properties. Just remember that. So we need our land records to be audited.
1: If it's been easy for them, we are going to make it less easy. In fact, we're going to make it difficult for them going forward.
0: And we're demanding, the homeowners are demanding an audit on the land records, an investigation on all foreclosure cases, eviction cases for that amount, even in the bankruptcy court. With all these documents, this is document fraud. And it's, again, fraud on the court, by the court, by clerks of the court and officers of the court. I just want to end with that. Thank you.
1: Very good. Thank you. And I'm going to, after the show later on, I will also introduce you to Ms. Carol Gustama, who lives in Florida. So the two of you can also, you can welcome her into the network that you have been helping to build. Thank you, Ashmeen, and see you again.
0: Thank you, Melton. Thank you, Colin. Have a good
2: evening.
0: Thank
2: you.
0: Bye-bye.
2: You too. Bye-bye.
1: All right, so we are pretty much at about the midpoint of the show. Why don't we turn it over to Engineer Reggie for a little music, and then when we come back, we will discuss some aspects of the state of the world.

0: All right. Yes, welcome back, listeners. Welcome to your favorite station, WBAI, and this happens to be Black Star News Show. I'm the co-host, Milton Olimadi, joined, as always, by my comrade, Colin Benjamin.
1: Brother, who did we just hear? Who was that we just heard?
0: Oh, this is San Fran Thomas, and it's called Typic African Collection. Yes. All right, so listeners, you can hear that sampling of music. You can hear the serious quest we have embarked on to try to help people that are victims of deed theft. You can hear a friend of victims of deed theft.

0: and identify that friend as WBAI.
1: Yep.
0: WBAI is the people's station, and we can have these types of conversation because it is supported by the people themselves. The money that allows WBAI to operate comes directly from you, the listener. So please be general. The more you support WBAI, the more WBAI is able to help you and other victims of injustice. And you can do that by dialing 833-922-4692. Any pledge, nothing is too small. We're not asking for thousands of dollars unless you are a very wealthy person, of course, and
1: right.
0: If that is what you want to give. But generally, we want you to give something that does not hurt your budget, does not hurt your own bottom line. It does not allow you to buy less groceries. That is what we want you to do, whatever you are comfortable with. So you can do that by either dialing us at 833-922-4692. If you want to send us a check, you can make it payable to WBAI/Pacifica, and you can mail that to 388 Atlantic Avenue, Brooklyn, New York, 11217. And then we also have the other system called the Buddy system, whereby the amount that you yourself designate is taken out of your credit or debit card every month. It could be $5, $10, $15, $20, $50. As I said, once again, whatever you're comfortable with and does not impact your budget adversely. You can do that by going to buddy.wbai.org. And Buddy, of course, is spelled B-U-D-D-Y. Call in Benjamin.
1: Yes.
0: Some
1: so
0: of the
1: before
0: things,
1: before wait
0: yes,
1: before we tra-
0: of course,
1: before we transition though,
0: yes.
1: So and you know this is crazy. There's multiple people that we have interviewed, not just here but elsewhere, and we keep hearing the same thing, right? Now, earlier when you were speaking with Ms. Gustama, our educator, you were basically saying that they're supposed to work for us. But we keep seeing that they're not really working for us.
0: No. I think right? I have concluded, Colin Benjamin, that most people, unfortunately, don't do the right thing until they are made to do the right thing. Until 10 people come and say the same thing. I've been to the Queens DA's office and nothing was done. And why do I say 10 people? Because we've heard from two today, and I know eight others. So I'm not just saying it.
1: Right.
0: Right? And unless they hear us talking about it on this station, they won't do the right thing.
1: Right.
0: Unfortunately.
1: And you wonder, you know, because the other thing that I also am thinking about was, you know, when you you unceremoniously was told not to show up at this particular court proceeding. And then when I went, I was begged not to go into the proceeding based on this particular doctor might get arrested, and he got arrested anyway. But then, you know, I thought to myself, yeah, I thought to myself, they always like to say, you know, the people of New York or whatever state versus whoever. But then it makes you wonder, okay, if that's the case, why...
0: Remember Animal Farm?
1: Yeah, it's... Yeah, because like...
0: We may all be the people, but we're not all the people.
1: We're not all the people. Yeah, because it's like you have these people who they don't want any transparency. I mean, it. You know, regular people, in my view, regular people should be able to go into courtrooms, much less when you are telling journalists, well, you know, we don't really want you there, and your presence there might somehow
0: right.
1: negatively impact.
0: But they are messing with the wrong type of journalist and listeners. There's a certain case that we can't discuss on this particular station for reasons that we personally don't approve. But we can tell you in that particular case that we can't discuss the details on this station. We were offered money. Can you believe that? We were offered money to kill some of our Black Star News stories. And we were told to think big. And of course, we can report it. We can prove it because we document everything. So if money was our number one priority, we would be sitting, I don't know which beach Colin would go to, but I know I would probably go to the Bahamas. We would have done that in February when we were offered the significant money. We said no. And then they retaliated against us in the court system. But you know what? We have too much evidence. At the end of the day, we are going to prevail. We're going to prevail. We're the only ones that have been writing about this story because we have the documentation. We've gone to many friends in journalism who have shied away from the story, and I don't blame them. Because these are evil people that come and shout with lawyers. They threaten your livelihood and all that. And they've been doing that to us for years. And you know what? We have the documentation. And these big guys, at the end of the day, are going to fail. And we will be the ones standing. So we don't do this because we want to be wealthy. If we want to be wealthy, we would be on Wall Street somehow. But we know we need people that believe in the people and have principles and cannot be bought and will not be bought, even if we don't know where our next meal is coming from sometime. We don't care. We know we will still be here the next day. As I said in the beginning of the show today, that elder gentleman told me many years ago on a freezing snowy day, when I said, "What a horrible day." And he said, "No, young man. Every day you wake up and you step outside is a beautiful day." So even when our bank accounts are empty sometimes, it's still a
1: beautiful day. Like right now,
0: because we love what we do. Really, we mean it. And I'm sure you can tell by listening to us. We look forward to every week on this station. We look forward to every article that we do on Black Star News. So listeners, please continue to support the station. You can do so by writing a check or money order made out to WBAI/Pacifica. And you can mail that to 388 Atlantic Avenue, Brooklyn, New York, 11217. Or you can call 833-922-4692. Or you can go to Buddy, which is BUDDY.org. And the amount that you yourself indicate, I'm sorry, it's BUDDY.WBI.org. And the amount that you yourself indicate is taken out every month from your debit or credit card. Colin Benjamin.
1: Yes.
0: I have to say, I have always had profound respect for you. And that respect even escalated when I came to you and gave you this information that a whole bunch of money is being offered to us to kill stories that we had done on Black Star News. And I think that particular week, you probably didn't even have a cent in your pocket. And you said, "No way. Tell them to shove that money." And I said, "Yes. I suspect that that's exactly what you would say."
1: What I mean is, I know, I mean, even before I met you, believe me, there are other stories I could tell you of people who wanted me on their team to do things with, "Oh yeah, a lot of money, and we'll have you as our spokesperson and this and that and this and that." But this is one particular organization I'm thinking about. But it was like, it was a joke. It wasn't nothing serious. It wasn't, you know, they were claiming that they wanted to do stuff to help people. And I just stepped away from it. And I had people who thought I was crazy, you know, including including a particular girl in particular. But, you know, hey.
0: Yeah. And the most interesting thing is the presumptuousness. The presumptuousness that there's no way are they going to refuse money. And I could tell that because there's certain things that so-called legal representatives supposedly represented us did not even bother doing. They did not bother doing because that made the conclusion that there's no way are they going to refuse the money. And eventually I would be able to prove that they didn't do what they were supposed to do, because some things are supposed to be on the court docket and you'll find that these things are not there. And you only don't bother doing it because you've concluded that they will take the money. It must have come as a profound shock to them.
1: I mean, they looked at
0: money is very useful, but money is not God to some people. I know it is to many people. But I have met wealthy people that are not happy. I went to Columbia Journalism with a very wealthy, wealthy lady. Her father was one of the wealthiest human beings. And she was one of the most unhappy, miserable persons.
1: Well, some of them.
0: I did have 0.0000001%. Of what she had.
1: But
0: I was immeasurably much, much happier than she was. I'm not glorifying impoverishment or poverty. Of course not. I'm saying you can still do good things and make money the right way. That's what I'm saying. I'm not celebrating.
1: See,
0: poverty.
1: Okay. You just triggered something I never expected to say this. This might cause a little controversy. But some of them, the things that they have done for the money is why they're not happy. So now, you know, not so long ago, you had some controversy with Jay-Z when he got some concert and he decided to do a freestyle attacking Colin Kaepernick, right?
0: Right.
1: And I was thinking to myself, okay, why are you bringing up Kaepernick, right? But then, you know, it hit me that I believe, is upset, you know, because the community is looking at Colin Kaepernick as the stand-up guy who stood for principles, who was willing to lose money, right, with his NFL career versus him who, you know, they really
0: got all this money,
1: sacrifice anything, you know.
0: Billionaire. Yeah, all that, yeah.
1: Yeah, so a lot of the times it's that they're unhappy. I don't know about that particular girl you're talking about, but a lot of times they're unhappy because after they get the money now, they realize what they have done to get it, and they're not comfortable with that.
0: All right, so there are a couple other things I wanted us to touch on. I know you have some things you have that you also want to, you know, probably highlight. I want to talk about that election, that primary race in Michigan.
1: Yeah.
0: Where Abdul beat Haley Stevens. She beat Haley Stevens. He was running against two candidates, of course. He beat Haley Stevens and he beat AIPAC as well.
1: Correct.
0: I would say
1: more than that too, because he was also running against the Democratic leadership too. So
0: Netanyahu. So four people against them, and Trump, of course. And then now we're seeing that sort of the backlash to the kind of Islamophobia we saw when Mamdani was on the verge of victory.
1: Yeah.
0: And then they had people like Eric Adams, you know, with Cuomo behind them.
1: Yeah.
0: You know, like the ventriloquist, right?
1: Yeah.
0: Cuomo was hiding in the bushes. And you could see that pause, that there would be a delay when Eric would speak because he would have to wait. We're kidding, of course. We're allowed to kid.
1: Yeah.
0: You know, but I can imagine him going at one time, like going for a few seconds without saying a word because he's waiting. Oh, that is so horrific. And you know what? But I believe that things that are inevitable to change, there's no way to stop these things from changing, right?
1: See, the voters, because this is one of the things, going back to the primaries in New York, you had people like Carville losing his mind, Jamie Harrison from the DNC. But in none of their questions, you know, that, you know, Carville's talking about, oh, she's not, he don't want, you know, Darylisa, she's not in all party, this and that, this and that. But none of them wanted, none of them are addressing the fact is that it's the voters.
0: Absolutely.
1: The voters are tired of you guys doing nothing.
0: Right. So they don't realize they're saying that the voters are really stupid. That's what they're saying. Indirectly, really, and even directly, actually. You know,
1: I mean, the thing of it is the voters them are waking up to the fact that you guys ain't working for us, you're working
0: absolutely
1: for big money. And you know, Hillary
0: and that Clinton, is why initially, remember when people thought Mamdani was insane when he dared to say that the rich are too rich?
1: Right.
0: You know, the standard received knowledge is that you're not supposed to say that. What's wrong with you?
1: Right.
0: How can you not say that when you know everybody is thinking that, right?
1: But here's why I also find interesting, though. While you have a bunch of them freaking out, like Carville, even Hillary Clinton saying some stuff, Obama now has also met Al-Sayed, right?
0: Yes.
1: And, you know, and earlier he met Mamdani.
0: Right.
1: Right?
0: No, but because he knows that. He has a special experience. Remember the Trumpism, birtherism? Yeah. So he knows that when he was accused of being a false Christian, but actually a secret jihadist.
1: Secret jihadist.
0: Secret Muslim.
1: And I know we ain't going to have enough time to talk about this big story of Trump reportedly hiding in this secret catering container when he was leaving the NATO summit.
0: Well, I saw those images. but what would be surprising anyway, you know? But I also want to mention one other thing, and I know you may have something. I think we have we only have like 3 minutes. This Professor Jason Arde. And here's where I really blame Cambridge, actually, right?
1: Mm-hmm.
0: You're telling me that he was the only African or African descendant professor that you could hire if you really wanted to, you know, boost your diversity at the university? Really?
1: I didn't really hear about this story, so.
0: Oh, okay. So he was forced to resign. He's facing accusations of plagiarism. He was the youngest African descendant professor hired at Cambridge. I believe it was 36 or 37 when he was hired. But now some of the things that he has said through the years, and I only bring this out is because at the end of the day, they allocate collective guilt, right?
1: Yeah.
0: So that now African or African descendant scholars may not get hired for positions that they eminently qualify for at other academic institutions, including Cambridge itself, because of this one incident. If it happens to a European scholar, it is only that one particular European scholar.
1: Correct.
0: But now you've seen the online, all these reactionary, the loonies as well. Oh, what did I tell you about hiring a scholar?
1: Okay, but see though, there's the other thing though. Because of Trump and this DEI, anti-DEI crap is not going to be surprising to me if we were to really find out that a lot of these universities are now over-scrutinizing our people versus others.
0: Right. When in fact, I am willing to bet, I have no scientific proof, but I'm willing to bet if we go back there and start scrutinizing all the European scholars, we are going to find many in similar positions as Professor Jason Arday.
1: And let's not forget too, when that billionaire whose name is escaping me now went after the Harvard president Claudine, and then we get to find out that his wife,
0: was it Acker?
1: Bill Acker. So,
0: yeah, it's just the hypocrisy. But and then finally in South Africa, surprise, the Democratic Alliance, which is the apartheid light party, and which is the partner in government with the ANC, has now filed a lawsuit wanting to block the land reform that in some instances would involve the taking of land without compensation. And it's completely preposterous because the first question is, how did you, the Europeans, end up with the land the first place? And in South Africa, it's even better because there was a South African, Saul Plache. He wrote two or three remarkable books, and they're based on excerpts from discussions in the South African Parliament at the turn of the 20th century. And in those discussions, they documented the name of the landowner, the acreage, the location, the names of the Africans who are being thrown off the land. So if we are to talk compensation, let's go with those well-documented instances first.
1: Let's compensate
0: those Africans, and then we'll talk about compensating the Europeans, who, by the way, more than three decades after apartheid supposedly ended, 8% Europeans still control 72% of the land. Apartheid, unfortunately, lives. Listeners, that's all the time we have this week. On behalf of both of us, Asante Nisana, thank you. Remain Pan-African and see you again next week.

0: headlines. A magnitude 7.4 earthquake rocked Colombia on Monday, killing at least 111 people. Thousands are listed as missing. Ben Thomas reports.
1: Search teams dug through the rubble in Cali, Colombia, after a 7.4 magnitude earthquake struck, collapsing hundreds of buildings. By Monday afternoon, people had begun reporting their loved ones missing on digital databases. One listed more than 2,000, the number steadily climbing.
2: The epicenter that was Chocó.
1: Barbara Mello with World Vision.
2: Is very known for its poverty, so a lot of people are in need right now.
1: She tells Sky children are of particular concern.
2: We as adults don't know how to react. Imagine a children.
1: The desperate scenes recall the search is still ongoing in neighboring Venezuela after it was devastated by powerful back-to-back earthquakes in June that killed more than 6,300 people. I'm Ben Thomas.
0: The Ukrainian military says Russian aerial attacks killed at least 9 civilians. Ukrainian President Volodymyr Zelensky says Moscow is receiving military help from North Korea, using its ballistic missiles in an attack in Zaporizhia that killed 6 people. 3 more people, including a teenager, died in another attack. Zelensky claims Russia is scaling up missile production and recruitment for a new offensive. The Institute for the Study of War says Ukraine's missile defense shortages give Russia an advantage. Meanwhile, Russia intercepted nearly 400 Ukrainian drones overnight. Ukraine says it hit an oil refinery in the city of Orsk in Russia's Orenburg region near the border with Kazakhstan. President Trump says that since Iran is seeking compensation as part of any peace talks, he'll demand the same. It's part of a larger pivot as Trump looks to end his Iran war. The Washington Post reported on a White House ruse that was prompted by an Iranian assassination threat. It has said that Trump secretly flew out of last month's NATO summit in Turkey on an alternate military aircraft, while making it appear he was with the press pool on Air Force One. And the president's media company says his social media platform will now focus on selling early high-speed access to his social media announcements. Iranian-backed Houthi rebels renewed attacks today on government-controlled areas in Yemen as the violence threatened to reignite that country's civil war. The attacks also raised fears over new threats to regional shipping lanes. Yemen's military said the rebels targeted the government-held port city of Mocha and the central province of Marib with missiles and drones, but did not provide further details. It said the Houthis also hit Mocha with missiles and drones over the weekend and killed at least 7 people. The escalation by the Houthis against government forces in Yemen and oil facilities in neighboring Saudi Arabia aims to threaten the kingdom's alternate route for shipping its oil. The attacks could reignite the country's civil war following a 2022 truce and open a new front in the Middle East war. The Yemen civil war started in 2014. It's killed some 400,000 people. Houthi attacks on aid shipments and detention of NGO personnel have disrupted crucial food distribution that's threatened millions with starvation. Human Rights Watch and 3 other advocacy groups have sued the Trump administration to challenge its campaign against the International Criminal Court. The complaint, filed today in the Southern District of New York, argues that sanctions against ICC judges and prosecutors are undermining the ability to prosecute people responsible for humanity's worst crimes. The lawsuit is the latest example of organizations pushing back on what they call the Trump administration's efforts to undermine international law and prevent efforts to combat impunity by governments around the world. The groups say the financial and legal penalties against the ICC have forced them to curtail a wide range of human rights and legal work. 6 states hold primaries today. In elections today, all eyes will be on swing state Wisconsin, where Democratic Socialist Francesca Hong wants to become the Democratic Party's nominee for governor. Those are the Pacifica headlines. I'm Max Pringle.
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6: I'm Gloria Guillo, an investigative journalist, and I'm here with my co-host, Professor Jeremy Kuzmarov, managing editor of Covert Action magazine. Our producer and engineer is Jamie Cheeslice. The opinions you hear are ours and that of our guests, not those of WBAI or the Pacifica Foundation. This content is intended for informational and educational purposes only and should not be interpreted as professional or legal advice. Listeners are encouraged to form their own opinions. In 2013, the CIA quietly posted more than 1,000 declassified documents from the Korean War under the title Baptism by Fire. Most historians treated the release as just another batch of intelligence material about Chinese intervention and early intelligence obtained through the interception of transmission signals failures. Today's guest, Jeffrey Kane, looked closer. Jeff is a longtime investigative journalist and writer who has spent years examining the history of U.S. biological warfare programs from Unit 731 to the present day. In his 2021 Counterpunch essay, A Real Flood of Bacteria and Germs, Communications Intelligence, and Charges of U.S. Germ Warfare During the Korean War. Kay shows that CIA's own top secret intercepts contain something the agency almost certainly did not intend to highlight. Internal records of North Korean and Chinese units reporting biological attacks as they happened. These were not public propaganda broadcasts. They were classified communications, intelligence reports, daily summaries of enemy radio traffic that American analysts themselves labeled as special intelligence. In the spring of 1952, the intercepts began describing aircraft dropping insects, fleas, mosquitoes, and bacteria bombs. Units ordered troops to cover contaminated ground with snow, to spray disinfectant, to hunt rats, to administer emergency vaccinations. One Chinese message reports a soldier poisoned after picking up a UN leaflet. Another North Korean battalion investigates a reported insect drop, concludes that the flies came from fertilizer, and filed a negative report. Behavior that makes little sense if the entire episode was a centrally orchestrated hoax. Jeff sets out these documents against the dominant Western narrative, advanced by most forcefully by scholars such as Milton Lietenberg, that the germ warfare charges were a Soviet-Chinese fabrication. He notes that the intercepts continued for months, that units demanded photographic evidence of the pathogens, and that captured American airmen later gave detailed confessions that matched the patterns described in the traffic. He also points out serious inconsistencies between the Lietenberg documents and the contemporaneous U.S. intelligence records itself. Jeff's articles do not claim to settle every question. Many pages remain redacted. The full archive has never been released, but his central argument is clear. The communications, intelligence, the United States itself collected in real time provides strong corroborating evidence that biological attacks occurred. Whether the agents were live pathogens, inert psychological warfare vectors, or some combination of both, the communist side experienced and responded to what it believed and what the intercepts show it treated as a genuine bacteriological campaign. Jeff's work is a call for further declassification and a reminder that the official story of the Korean War is still incomplete. The documents are there. The question is whether we are willing to read them. Jeff, you are a retired psychologist that has studied brainwashing and torture techniques used in the MKUltra program and at CIA black sites. Is that why you became interested in the U.S. pilots captured in Korea and their confessions? And by the way, folks, many inmates will argue that these techniques, such as sleep and sensory deprivation, lack of medical care, poor food, and extreme temperatures, are routinely used in U.S. prisons. Take it away, Jeff.
7: Okay, thanks, Russ. A lot there. Thank you very much, Gloria and Jeremy, for having me on. To answer your question, in part, well, total, perhaps, my interest in the biological warfare issue in Korea began with my opposition and that of a number of my colleagues in the field of psychology to revelations in the early 2000s that psychologists and even to a certain extent the American Psychological Association as an organization had been supportive of these enhanced interrogation techniques, so-called, that the Department of Defense and the CIA were conducting upon detainees captured, prisoners captured in the, Afghanistan, Iraq, or just kidnapped off the streets in various places around the world as part of the CIA's rendition and enhanced interrogation program. So in those days, I was just looking the other day at an article I wrote. I'm wondering if I should republish it now. And in the article, I think it was written in 2009, I touched upon the Korean War things because if you read the liberal press at that time, whether it was an ACLU story or the New York Times, when they, these outlets were anti-torture and they were trying to expose the CIA and Department of Defense torture programs, which they claimed, and of course they got this from government sources, were based upon techniques that the Chinese communists used during the Korean War to elicit false confessions, and in particular, false confessions of bacteriological or biological warfare conducted at that time, which was a huge controversy. And in my articles, I try and reproduce a number of headlines and references to articles at the time, thanks to the fact that today we can use, this isn't a plug, but you can use organizations like newspapers.com or whatever to do research. It's really a great help for modern day researchers to look at the contemporaneous record as recorded in the press at the time. Anyway, at the time, I thought, well, gee, I'd like to see these false confessions. And the reason actually wasn't was particular to me in that I was working with torture victims. I worked part-time, which is part of my work, in other words, on a kind of pro bono basis. I was paid, but a stipend only, to work with torture victims from around the world at a torture treatment center in San Francisco, California. Most people don't know that sprinkled across the entire country are various medical, psychological, psychiatric treatment centers to help torture victims from abroad, many of them victims of regimes that the U.S., in fact, had taught torture or supported the torture of. But anyway, they came here, and a friend of mine, colleague of mine, had recruited me to work for this organization. And it's very emotional work, shall we say, working closely with these people. And I was doing both psychotherapy and many evaluations, which were part of their application to help substantiate their applications for political asylum to show that they, in fact, had been persecuted in their home countries. So my kind of professional and curiosity level, I thought, well, if I could see what these false confessions could look like, I could reliably testify in court that the statements of my clients did not match such false confessions as the empirical record would show. You know, I could say, oh, here's what a false confession looks like. So I thought this would be very simple, right? The newspapers were always referencing these false confessions. They must be somewhere. I started to look, and where were they? Couldn't find them. The only one that I could find was the confession of Frank Schwabel, which a professor at the University of Montana had posted on his website, but none of the others. And there were 25 of them in total. None of them could be found in the United States. I had to go to the Imperial War Museum, at least virtually go to the Imperial War Museum in London to get a copy at that time of the confessions. And no one had seen them. No one ever referenced them. No one ever quoted them, except to say they were full of lies. They were full of fantastical tales. They were just prima facie on surface and crazy.
6: Would you like to offer, your opinion and Jeremy, too, as to why the United States would promote this false confession narrative? What did the United States get to gain from this?
7: Well, Jeremy, you've written on this. Do you want to say something?
8: Well, and it's great to have you here, Jeffrey, because, yeah, your work was very illuminating on this issue, along with the Powell book, which we can discuss. That history is interesting, too, with his father and his work with the China, what was it, China, what was the magazine that the father?
7: China Monthly Review.
8: China Monthly Review, and the reports he carried out in the 50s, and then how he was blacklisted in the McCarthy era, and how all these scholars were smeared. Over years, there were a number of investigators and then historians who wrote books or addressed these allegations and presented strong evidence to indicate that the germ warfare had gone forward in Korea, was adopted, and how they were smeared and attacked in what we now know to be a CIA campaign. And that, you know, it shows, because we'll be having a show coming up on how the CIA has corrupted higher education and professors are on the take. And this is a good example of that, because you have these people like Milton Leitenberg who have these official titles and they're kind of gatekeepers in the profession, and they were leading the attack. And the Woodrow Wilson Center, which is a credible scholarly institution, and many people defer to that, and yet they published these articles presenting this hoax that the Soviets had manipulated everything and that this was a Soviet plot. And that's really, you know, John Birch-style conspiracy stuff, but it was coming out of the Woodrow Wilson Center. I don't know if they're affiliated with what university, but I know it's a very distinguished research center, and professional academics often refer to it. And that's the stuff being assigned to students in colleges. And the people who are doing good work, like Endicott and Hagerman, had published a good book, I think, in the late 80s, early 90s. They were blacklisted like Powell. And yet the CIA eventually releases these documents, which show all along that it went forward. And why were they covering this up? Well, because it was a hideous thing. It would show that the U.S. was first in the use of atomic weapons in Hiroshima and Nagasaki and was using biological warfare, not the Soviets. And the only precedent, I guess, was the Japanese had used in World War II in China, and that's associated with the militaristic, fascist-leaning government of Japan, which is a pariah, you know, human rights pariah. So the U.S. didn't want, you know, was trying to uphold this image that we're the free world and we're advancing freedom and democracy and human rights, and that would be, that image would be tainted if it was exposed that it was adopting germ warfare, which is horrendous. I mean, that's what, you know, they accuse Assad of doing that, and that was the pretext for bombing Syria. We know that to be a false flag operation, but, you know, so I think the political stakes are huge, and that's why there was this elaborate cover-up. And these pilots, because, you know, the pilots, if you read their confessions and their testimony, I mean, they provide a lot of details that only somebody who actually did it, you know, because I did review some of this evidence. And yeah, and I think the example also of McCarthyism is that a lot of good scholars of Korean War, like Bruce Cummings, were kind of intimidated, so they left out, because Bruce Cummings wrote a brilliant history of the Korean War, a two-volume history, which I would highly recommend. And I know Cummings, he's a good guy, and he's a very diligent scholar, and it's a very critical history, the U.S. involvement in Korea. But he shied away. This was the one issue, I think he was somewhat intimidated, and he shied away from addressing it in his book. And his book was widely used in a lot of courses. I studied Southeast Asian history and politics. And I took one course at the Tufts Fletcher School, and they assigned Cummings, although the teacher was very right-wing. He's like, he assigned Cummings because it was good, but he, like, with some disclosures, like, I don't agree with Cummings, and he's this leftist, but he does have some good information. But anyway, they left out the stuff on the germ warfare. So, but now, you know, right. But if you read those pilot confessions, or testimonials, it was very detailed, and they're kind of explaining how they did it. And really, it's, you know, as if you're looking at that objectively, it's really, it's good evidence, because, you know, you can tell if somebody makes up a story, they don't have the details straight. Even if they're under coercion and interrogation, it might not make fully sense what they're saying because they're pressured to say it. But these guys were actually giving good detail. It made sense what they were saying. They were kind of explaining it. And we also know that we already knew that they had developed germ weapons at the Fort Detrick Center. You know, that was the whole Frank Olson case and probably why he was murdered. But it came to light that the U.S. and CIA had recruited these Japanese scientists who had developed capability for germ warfare and used it in China in World War II. So we already knew that.
6: Where I was going with this is you definitely hit one of the points I mean, this was to conceal illegal war crimes that the United States was doing. But the other point, which I think is the point that Jeff is alluding to, it seemed like this became a justification for the MKUltra program. Oh, well, the Koreans are doing it, so we have to do it. Is that true?
8: Yeah, go ahead, Jeff.
7: Well, in my research, in my article on MKUltra and the cover-up of the biological warfare, I show that actually before any of the Flyer confessions, before the news about biological warfare, or even the acceleration of the biological warfare campaign had begun in Korea in late 1951, early 52, psychologists and the military psychologists or some of them working for the CIA, I don't know, probably so. But anyway, we're organizing to have studies done on and setting up laboratories so they could interview flyers who they knew were going to give false confessions. Well, how did they know flyers were going to give false confessions before false confessions had ever occurred, before the issue had even arisen? And that was because they knew what they were going to be doing. They knew that some people were going to be captured. And they knew that they were going to say, if any of those flyers talked, and I'll get to that in a second, they would, you know, their cover story would be that they were tortured into talking or they were brainwashed into talking, right? Hence the idea of the Manchurian Candidate and the book by Condon, and then later the movie, the Manchurian Candidate, showing the evil Chinese communists and North Korean communists using nefarious techniques to brainwash people into saying things they did not believe. Well, that was all hokum, as it turns out. In fact, so to go back originally, Gloria, to what you were saying, that was my first encounter with the cover-up, is when I went looking for the confessions, they didn't exist anywhere. And I had to find the book and from a book published by China, but suppressed in the United States and in the West in general. I found a copy, actually it was a copy that belonged to Joseph Needham himself, the man who was the head of the International Scientific Commission, which had investigated for the World Peace Council the charges of biological warfare. And their book on it and their report on it, which can now be found online, is the best thing anybody could read if one wanted to actually get a history of what the biological warfare attack actually looked like, because it interviews many witnesses. It has laboratory reports. It has entomological reports on the insects. It talks about Unit 731 and its influence on the biological warfare campaign. It reproduces four different flyer confessions and their details of what it was like for them to be part of this campaign. It's really a stupendous work of the CIA and the U.S. government twisted themselves into pretzels trying to find ways to counter that document. Ultimately, just suppression was the way to do it. I found out so much doing this work. I had no idea. Again, in 2009, I wrote this article and I said, I just repeated what seemed to be knowledge. I believed, unfortunately, the New York Times. And I said, yeah, and the torture is bad. And some of these techniques were gained from the Chinese communists, getting these false confessions. And you see the confessions of the detainees are false. It's all a propaganda scheme to get war in Iraq. And to a certain extent, that was correct. But it was much more than that. In fact, it was an experiment akin to the MKUltra experiments. I'm talking about the torture after 9/11 of people like Abu Zubaydah and a number of the people at the CIA black sites and people like Muhammad al-Qahtani, who the Department of Defense tortured. In fact, they even had to admit it later and set him free. So this took me down a long spiraling road into all sorts of government lies and obfuscation. So, for instance, the flyers. I discovered they put the highest ranking of them, Colonel Frank Schwabel, a Marine Corps colonel, chief of staff of the 3rd Marine Corps Air Wing, high up in Pentagon circles, was probably observing some of what the campaign was when his plane was shot down and gave a very detailed confession about how the Pentagon conceptualized the air campaign of dropping biological bombs, etc. And they put him on trial afterwards in a special court of inquiry, the only confessor to be put on any kind of juridical setting. He was found later not to hold any blame for what he revealed because they said he was tortured. But what came out in the trial and then the newspaper coverage at the time, which is how I discovered it, was that, in fact, the United States government told these flyers, they briefed them before they went off on their missions. And they said, if you happen to be captured, we want you to go ahead and just say whatever you need to say. It's okay to reveal everything that you know about the biological warfare. Now, why would they say that? I mean, it seems incredible to see this, but it actually It's there in black and white. It's there in the conclusions of the Board of Inquiry hearings themselves. It's published in the New York Times. And all of this is in my articles. It's all linked. Why would they say that? It's because they did on some level believe that their flyers would be subjected to torture and or at least very coercive interrogations. And they wanted to protect their investment. You know, the Air Force puts a lot of money into training pilots and navigators. And they knew that it was going to come out anyway. It wasn't really going to be keeping anything from the Chinese or the Soviets or the North Koreans. It was only, you know, what they wanted to do was protect their capital, their human capital that were part of these war criminals, really, who were dropping biological weapons. So the whole story about torture and false confessions was alive to begin with. I'm not saying that some flyers weren't subjected to harsh interrogation of some sort, perhaps even touching close to torture in the sense of being held in isolation or softening them up like third degree police do. A few of them.
6: One thing I think would be in remiss if we just don't interject this is, you know, we've had a frequent guest, which is John Kerouac, and he had exposed the torture program and he was imprisoned for it and all kinds of horrible things. And one thing that he says every time, you know, we interview him is that torture does not work for confession.
7: Well, John Kerouac, I don't believe anything John Kerouac says. He was a CIA guy. I know he seems to have turned and it's great that he comes forward and comes on shows like this, but that's just not true. I know this from personal experience, not because I was tortured, but because I worked with torture victims.
6: That they
7: the
6: do
7: very
6: they
7: first
6: do confess?
7: Torture. Oh, yeah.
6: Okay.
7: Come on, think about human nature. And it's in the literature anyway, if you look at it. The CIA says it in their own QBARC manual, which was not published for public discourse, but was something that CIA experts were telling their own interrogators and their own people internally. Yes, if some, you know, not all, but some, if not most, people tortured, if they have the information, will give at least some of it up.
6: Well, I think where he was going on this, to be fair, is that, you know, people will confess to anything if they're tortured enough. I mean, it doesn't necessarily mean you knew it.
7: Yes, that's correct.
6: If you are tortured, you will give erroneous information to defend and protect yourself. I think, to be fair to John, that's the position he was coming from, and that's what I understood.
7: Well, that is true, that if you're only going to rely on tortured information, but you know what? You're not only going to rely on one person's testimony, even if they're cooperative and non-tortured. You're always seeking corroboration. You're always creating, as they call it in the intelligence circles, a mosaic of different strands of intelligence that you then later put together. If you're not tortured and you tell somebody, you sit down with them with a cup of tea, as they say they do, and they're very cooperative, and I say, yeah, this is what I did, that's not necessarily going to be believed. That's going to have to be fact-checked the best that the intelligence people can do. So it's a red herring to say that you can't rely on torture because it might be, you don't know if what they're saying is reliable. It is true that you don't know what they're saying is reliable, but it's also true about interrogation stuff that you learn through non-torture methods. So it's really not telling you anything that you don't have to know.
6: He was saying this in the context where torture shouldn't be used, basically.
7: Yeah. It was shouldn't be used.
6: It's unreliable because people will confess to anything if they're distressed enough. You know, just want to put
7: it. Well, if you don't know anything, you're going to confess to anything because you don't know anything and you want it to stop. But if you do know something, you may, as people have, give up information. I mean, all you have to do is read World War II histories of the Gestapo's successes and how, you know, resistance rings were rounded up, whether it was the Red Orchestra in Germany or French intelligence groups in the resistance. I know personally, I had a client, I won't say what country he was from, because I don't want to identify him. I was a very new psychologist. In fact, I wasn't even a licensed psychologist. I was a intern at the time. And he was burdened with tremendous guilt. And what was the guilt? Because he was tortured and he gave names and evidence about comrades of his, which he was felt fairly certain that some of them were killed. This was a terrible burden for him to think when he gave it because of his torture. He's not the only one. Does torture work? It's a crazy argument. Torture, of course, doesn't work for many reasons. You have to oppose it for moral reasons. And even the CIA says in their own torture manuals, it's better to do it without torture. If you can do it without torture, all the better. Because of that epistemological issue that it adds an extra element of doubt. But that doesn't mean that you can't get evidence from torture.
6: Well, I think also in the context of Iraq, I think what I recall, and Jeremy, jump in, was that they were getting people to turn on other people and they were getting like a financial benefit if they like turned in their neighbor. So a lot of people that were captured and imprisoned and tortured really had absolutely no knowledge of what was going on in Iraq.
8: Yeah,
6: I mean, they were not.
8: That's a separate matter from what we're discussing.
6: So I think that's the kind of milieu that John was speaking
8: about. Yeah, well, that's fine. Yeah. At that point, it's fine. But yeah, related to the germ warfare stuff and related to your original question, I think this was a political and propaganda operation. So there were numerous benefits to telling this story, which I think they knew to be false, and it shows them to be completely disingenuous, because even now they'll say, oh, you know, when the CIA admitted to certain excesses or abuses in MKUltra, like Dr. Sidney Gottlieb, he said, oh, well, it was the time, and, you know, we were caught up in this, and we, you know, we had this enemy. You know, that's basically what he'll say, and that is another lie, because, you know, Gottlieb's a master manipulator because of, you know, what we're saying, that it was a complete falsehood that these pilots were tortured or were brainwashed in some way. I think that was a completely manufactured story. Well, I think it's important to mention the reporting of Wilfred Burchett, who's an Australian, who also, and we're going to be having a show about him and the atomic bomb, because he was the first Western journalist to expose the drop of the atomic bomb. He broke behind the censors, and he was actually the first, along with Joseph Needham, who did this meticulous report. And these guys were maligned, in the McCarthy era, attacked as communist agents and dupes. But Needham did a very, and I also read his report. It was very, objective and scientific and well put together with a lot of evidence. And Wilfred Burchett was a great journalist. He should be regarded as a great journalist because what we're discussing today, he was the first Western journalist to report on the germ warfare, and he observed it directly. He was in some of those villages. He was one of the few who wasn't just attending these press briefings that the Pentagon gave. He actually went out into the countryside, interviewed North Korean and Chinese villagers, and they told them, described to him about the planes and the diseases. And I think he may have directly observed some of these planes dropping some weird bombs and flies coming out. And there were flies. He found evidence of flies not native to the region. He was traveling and sicknesses. And he reported that to his credit, but he was ridiculed. And then also he reported related to the prisoner of war. He traveled to a lot of the prisoner of war camps and was able to gain access to them. And he befriended a lot of the American and British prisoner of war, and they actually liked him a lot. And he-

0: That also, though, the stereotype, I think this propaganda, there's so much stereotypes about, you know, Oriental brutality.
1: Right.
0: We still, I think, have these stereotypes. So the public would easily believe this story about this brainwashing and the supposedly sadistic Chinese. And then that justified more abuse of the MKUltra. That's how they can justify going forward with these sadistic mind control programs.
1: But I'm sure Jeremy knows the mind control programs began before the Korean War in the U.S. Navy's Chatter program and in the CIA's Bluebird program, which later metamorphosed into the Artichoke program, which was ultimately folded into MKUltra.
2: We have to take a quick break. We'll return shortly. Thank you.
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1: This is why the work that I did about the communications intelligence reports, which I tried to look at every single one that they released that referenced biological warfare. I wish I had done this a couple of years back, but I recently FOIA'd the National Security Agency, which holds presumably these original intercepts. And I discovered that if I counted the number of references within the CIA reports, I thought that I had said that we have 28 reports, but 28 reports added up to 39 different intercepts, which are cryptological, coded, decrypted, listening in to what communications were going on between different units of the North Korean and Chinese forces during the Korean War. And this was strongly corroborative evidence because they were discussing all sorts of different reactions that the military units would have to this new weapon coming down upon, you know, on their lines. And that included everything from trying to figure out which reports were false themselves and which reports were true, you know, gaining medical intelligence from prisoners, like what was the United States forces being inoculated for? What were they getting vaccines for? Because if you were going to conduct biological warfare, one of the first things you do is you make sure that your own forces are not going to get blowback from that. You get them vaccinated. I remember the controversies about anthrax during the Iraq War, you know, the vaccinating soldiers for that. The whole idea is you vaccinate people to protect them against smallpox, against typhoid, against whatever you're using. And so you saw them doing that. There were reports of insects dropped. There were reports of entire military units being in the early months being frozen. They couldn't move because they didn't know what to do, or they had to wait to decontaminate areas, and they were cut off from their own supplies, and people were in threat of starvation. Tons of evidence. And these were not publicized. These were coded for only, you know, your eyes or ears only if you belong to the military, the Chinese or North Korean military, and only released 60 years after the fact by the CIA as part of their big release to commemorate the 60th anniversary of the Korean War. And it was just a handful, again, a few dozen reports out of the 1,000 or so that were released. But God knows how many more they have, because this was a major operation, obviously, that involved the CIA higher-ups, involved the U.S. military at very high levels. The U.S. military had been studying the question of using biological warfare. And in fact, in World War II, along with Great Britain, they'd already constructed an anthrax bomb and had begun producing it at their Vigo, Indiana plant. So in case if the atomic bomb didn't work, and at that point, they didn't know if it would or not. This was before Trinity. Their fallback was to use anthrax bombs and or cause famines. For instance, in China, they had come up with a plan to use rice blast, which is a form of plant disease, which they could spread and destroy the rice crop and cause a famine in Japan. Just as later, the U.S. developed a plan called Project Steelyard to spread wheat rice.

0: rust and rye rust and other kinds of plant pathogens in Soviet Russia and in Soviet Ukraine, which was the breadbasket of the old Soviet Union, to cause a famine in the Soviet Union. So this was genocidal ways of approaching war, and this is what the U.S. did. So the importance of what my research, Jeremy's research, Nicholson Baker, who's written on this, and Tom Powell, who's written on this, and a few other people, is very important because it points to the genocidal aims of the U.S. government going back decades. Their support of genocide in Gaza is nothing new. There was genocide in Southeast Asia. There was genocide in Korea, where not just biological weapons, but chemical weapons, in particular defoliants and napalm, killing millions of people and destroying cities, bombing dams. It's just one unending horror after another. I mean, this is where my research took me, and I didn't want to go there. Believe me, I didn't want to go there. It's caused me many a loss of sleep at night. Well, my life would have been a lot easier without knowing this material. And it's probably one reason why it's not out there more. You know, people like Bruce Cumming know about the biological warfare. I know for a fact he does. I know for a fact he knows my own research. His silence on this condemns him in my eye. Not because it's me. Or, again, it was not just me. It's Tom Powell, it's Nicholson Baker, it's other people. He could say something, but he has chosen not to. He'll have to speak for himself someday about that.
1: Yeah, because these documents came out in 2019. That's what I wanted to ask you. Because I've worked in the academy, and I'm trained with a PhD in history. I'm just wondering, because, I find that historians are silent about this when we now have corroboration. I could somewhat, not that I would necessarily defend them before, but now there's no excuse. I'm just wondering, I haven't noticed that this is making its way into history curriculum or textbooks or even, you know, the specialists. So I'm just wondering what you've observed with regard
0: to it. Nothing. Are you nothing. And I've written, I've made an effort. And Tom Powell, I know, has made an effort. At least the two of us have made an effort to reach out to various historians, that not just Bruce Cummings, Bruce Rogaski. You know, Tom's probably done more of that, but I reached out to a military historian, Conrad Crane, who's wrote articles. Crane actually referenced me in one of his articles briefly, saying, you know, at least gave me a little tone of legitimacy, saying, well, there is this other point of view, but he didn't go into it or even say why I did. He didn't mention the communications intelligence reports, which I think I see as much more definitive than he certainly did. And there's been more research that I found since. For instance, I found FBI documents where the FBI was special agents near Fort Detrick were briefed on the biological warfare campaign and what they were about to do. This was in 1951. I published the documents so people can read it. And I went to the UK to look at information. And the UK biological warfare people were talking among themselves about how, you know, they weren't pleased with it, actually, because they had worked closely with the Americans. And in fact, the Americans and the Canadians and the British had something called a tripartite agreement to work together on biological warfare. So kind of a division of labor. Canada had these great expanses where field testing could be done in the great north of including cold weather, biological warfare testing, which is just what they needed if they were going to, as they did, use biological warfare against Korea, or as they wished to against the Soviet Union, which much, of course, is in the north and cold much of the year. You know, a lot of this was held back because the origins of this began with Japan's Unit 731 and a deal that the United States made with the Japanese militarists at the end of World War II to hide the fact of their biological warfare, to deny it if it came up, to make sure that none of these criminals who had killed hundreds of thousands of people in China with biological weapons and had killed thousands, perhaps tens of thousands of prisoners in their incredibly criminal biological warfare experiments to develop these weapons would ever be charged, would ever stand trial, would ever even be indicted. This was to, the fact of this, of the, what Japan had done and the data they had developed on these prisoners was to be kept only in intelligence channels. That's quote unquote, intelligence channels. No one was to know. In fact, if you read government documents of that period and military documents, they never reference Unit 731. It was kept so buried. But later historians, Sheldon Harris was one, Tom Powell's father, John W. Yeah. Powell, the one who had been indicted for reporting on the Korean War during warfare when he returned to the United States for sedition and, you know, had written about this. But the fact of what we're talking about with the Japanese biological warfare did not become common knowledge in the United States until approximately 40 years after the war. 35, 40 years when John W. Powell wrote his first articles in the early 1980s. And then slowly but surely it opened up. The New York Times did a big expose in the 1990s. And Sheldon Harris published his book in the late 1990s and then revised it and enhanced it in the early 2000s. And today, it's not so bizarre to talk about Unit 731 and Japan's biological warfare, but most people still don't know about it. It's just not out there, even though the experiments and the hideousness of what they did rivaled the Nazis easily, particularly the types of experiments done on prisoners. So this was entwined with the biological warfare charges in Korea. And no doubt the Chinese believed and the Koreans believed in that Unit 731 personnel were involved in the program. And I believe that, too. And I'll tell you why. Because when I did research the government's documents as that haven't been destroyed or at least have been available to me that have been declassified, they make quite clear that they were, you know, there was an enhanced crash program to develop biological weapons at the start of the Korean War, and that by 1951, a year into the war or so, they felt that there was an immediate need for what they called end-use product. They needed something right now in the field, you know, in Korea. This is where things were happening. And the weaponry that they were working on, the fancy Fort Detrick stuff with the, you know, the fancy technological bombs, weren't ready for prime time, at least not totally, not for any wide-scale use. And so they turned to the Japanese, who had already had expertise in conducting biological warfare and used the types of bombs and treatments that they used, which was included infecting reservoirs and wells with, you know, insects and poisons. It included something called the calcareous bomb, where you used essentially it was a you would drop a device that would break and shatter into a million pieces. It was just a kind of ceramics, and inside infected bugs would come out and crawl around and hopefully infect people.
2: One thing I just wanted to throw in there, we had Dr. Meryl Nass on our show a couple of weeks ago, and one of the things we were looking at, because she was familiar with the bioweapon program and Fort Detrick and all of that stuff, and we were talking about how the budget just changed. I mean, it was in the millions, and then all of a sudden it jumped to the billions. You know, there was a lot of people that benefited from this. I mean, we have the military-industrial complex, which is kind of focused on armaments, and that's a big industry. And this was the development of a sister industry with chemical and biological, and a lot of money was made with not only, you know, the vaccines, but also with the pathogens. So, you know, you won either way.
0: Oh, yeah. There was a massive program. They spent a lot of money. You know, I don't know exactly what it is in current dollars, but at the time they were doing it, it was still in the hundreds of millions of dollars, and that translates into the billions. It was after the Manhattan Project, the atomic bomb, it was the second largest military campaign to develop weapons of mass destruction that the U.S. had engaged in. It's hard to separate out, unfortunately, the chemical and the biological or even radiological weapons that they were working on, because at the time they didn't separate it out. They would just call it all one thing. But operationally, of course, a biological weapon is a biological weapon, not a chemical weapon, and vice versa, with the exception of defoliants, which were sometimes classed both ways. And it's kind of confusing when you read about it today, like Agent Orange we would talk about today. People have heard of that. That's just one.
1: Briefly, was that used in Korea? In my research, I hadn't found that much on that.
0: Not Agent Orange, but other defoliants were used, I believe, yes. I don't think Agent Orange itself had been developed, but Dietrich was working on a number of different chemical defoliants. Some people champion them over
2: the other thing that comes up is once you pull back the veil that the United States did this in North Korea and did it with insects, they did it with spores, you name it, they did it. You know, once you see that, then when you hear Cuba saying, hey, they've been doing this to us too, and the United States is going, no, we're not doing that. It gives more credibility to the present day and present uses for biological weapons.
0: Oh, yeah, absolutely. And, you know, one of my future projects is to do my best to corroborate the Cuban charges, which I do believe. At the same time, also, there was a way back, farther back, people will just care less because the state entity doesn't exist anymore. But East Germany was attacked by potato beetles that had been infected to cause a plague against plants in East Germany at the time. Spreading of hog cholera in Cuba. These type of things, you know, when you study the materials, you'll see they had committees. There was, it was a very rationalized enterprise, very scientific, right? And it touched upon as MK Ultra and the biological warfare campaigns overlapped. And one of the reasons they overlapped is they were, you know, the CIA and the military was hired essentially the top people. They would, you know, who's the chief of bacteriology, let's say at Johns Hopkins University, or who's the top physics guy, or who's the top medical guy, anesthesiologist in the United States? Well, yeah, he should be working for MK Ultra. I mean, for the CIA. So all of these things were happening. And in fact,
2: we hope for our audience, once you learn the history, you just can't unsee it. And it's for our audience to always question prevailing narratives and see if they make sense. And if you see a historical pattern, you can extrapolate. So even though this is history, this is very pertinent. I just wanted to make that
0: clear. Yes, right. And if you study the history, too, it helps you better inform to, when you consider certain charges that are happening now. So the Republicans in Congress are pushing that the Chinese Communist Party unleashed COVID as a biological weapon. Or at least some of them say that. There's no evidence that it was ever created or unleashed as a biological weapon. Even if it was a lab leak, you know, accidental lab leak or not, just does not fit the pattern of how biological weapons are developed, conceived, or operationalized. Not at all. There's nothing, you know, there's nothing there.
2: We have many different opinions on this. Let's steer clear of this.
0: I know. I know. I had to put it in there because it helped me.
1: It's true. But yeah, because you see in the Korean War, they're always blaming China, you know, or Russia. I mean, we've lived through this era now where they're blaming China, Russia, and Cuba for everything. I mean, they just released this report that Cuba had been carrying out massive terrorism in the United States. And then I have an article, you read it, there's actually no hard evidence at all. And, you know, it's part of trying to revive the Cold War environment. So it relates to what we're discussing about the Chinese brainwashing, and that really it's the U.S. As far as biological weapon, the U.S. is the king. And so as American, we should focus on transparency and making sure that they're not continuing, which, you know, I'm sure they are. And we need transparency. We need Congress to carry out investigations on U.S. biowarfare program and put a stop to this program, because we know where it's led historically to those atrocities in Korea and a huge cover-up. And right. with the time we have remaining, maybe you could briefly address the story of the Powell family, because I think they're an important family in this whole thing. And also briefly what this claim about the Soviet manipulation that the Woodrow Wilson Center was trying to promote.
0: Yeah, they're combined, because Tom Powell, who's someone who I met, I reached out and found him. I was looking for the children of John W. Powell. I knew that John W. Powell, his family called him Bill, so I might say Bill when I refer to him as well, Bill Powell. I thought to myself, he must have had an archive of materials for all the research he did on the exposure of the Unit 731 and the U.S. Alliance with it. But I didn't know where those materials would be, and I hoped they had been saved somehow and I could see them. So I tracked down on internet and I found Tom Powell, and he looked like he was the son of John W. Powell. And I wrote to him and he wrote back, and I discovered that he, in all his older age, he's a little older than I am and I'm 71, had taken up his father's work, which he had pretty much left aside to become an artist himself. And he did a lot of work on Milton Leitenberg and the hoax documents. I called the hoax documents, the so-called Soviet documents, which were supposedly discovered in the late 1990s, proving that the biological warfare charges were a hoax, a put up, and had been manufactured by the North Koreans and the Chinese with some Soviet connivance as well, at least at lower levels, not higher levels. The story that Leitenberg put out was that these documents put out is that the Soviet hierarchy, you know, particularly Lavrenti Beria and Stalin, discovered that these charges, that the lower level people were bringing them of biological warfare, were totally manufactured. And Beria, the secret police chief, at one point he was already higher up at that point, and, you know, gathered evidence to prove and expel those and punish those in the Soviet regime who had pushed the false biological warfare. It was all hokum. It was all BS. I don't think there were these documents.
1: Blame the Russians. It's a standard technique, and that's how you can learn from studying history.
0: Yes.
1: You always blame the Russians. And in this case, wasn't it that there was actually never any evidence? It was like one guy claimed to have read something in a right-wing Japanese newspaper and claimed to have some documents that nobody ever saw. You know?
0: He produced them. He produced a bunch of documents. He said he had hand-copied out because he wasn't allowed to take them out or make copies. So his hand copies were given to a woman who I believe worked with the CIA, although she was a scholar, Catherine Weathersby. She did translations for the Foreign Broadcast Information Service. It was essentially a CIA unit back in those days. And then given to Milton Leitenberg, and together they published two articles documenting them. And I've thoroughly gone through them and online. I call it my series Debunking the Debunkers, going through every single one of the documents that they produced, including a later document by a Chinese doctor by the name of Wu Zhili, that they supposedly also claimed that there was this was a hoax. That's what the U.S. fallback is today, that the biological warfare was a communist hoax, a hate America campaign, and it was totally untrue. The evidence they put forth is so absurd on the surface and so and lacks any corroborative evidence for it, whether from the contemporary record of newspapers and trials and other government documents, that it's just BS. In fact, Milton Liebenberg has said there was no biological weapon that the U.S. had ready until later in 1953, which is why we bring the Powells back in. Why is Powell so important? Well, one of the real reasons is that when John W. Powell, Bill Powell, came back from the United States from China in the mid-1950s with his family, they were American, of course, they came back to the U.S. and they were arrested for sedition. He, his wife, and a guy by the name of Julian Schumann, who was an associate editor of the China Monthly Review, for conspiracy to sedition and sedition for publishing this kind of material about the biological warfare. And the ACLU took them up to help defend them, and Charles Gary was one of their attorneys, and Tom Powell has written in his book, as you mentioned, The Secret Ugly, and also in newspaper articles and journal articles. I think the journal is called Socialism and Democracy. People can look it up online. And what happened was when the trial, they had a great trial strategy. Today they call it, I think, graymail, Jeremy, I'm not sure. They were going to subpoena the government in discovery to get all this information about the biological warfare program. Well, the U.S. freaked out at that, and they just said, well, you know what, we're going to stipulate that, yes, the U.S. had a biological warfare program, and that, yes, as early as 1949, we, meaning the U.S. government, had biological weapons ready to use. We just didn't use them. But we had them. That was a huge admission at the time.
1: Admission, yeah.
2: There's some talk out there that the Spanish flu, which is in 1918, may have been a biological weapon. I mean, that's out there, whether, you know, you believe it or not, but it's out there.
0: And I think also the
2: famous blankets that were given with smallpox. And from what I've read also, you know, way back in the day, they would just take a dead body and they'd catapult it into a castle. So biological weapons have been part of horrible, horrible warfare for eons. And saying that, oh, we didn't have it. We did. And we've used
0: it. Right. Real quick, back to Tom Powell. So Tom Powell lived through the McCarthy period in a way, as a child anyway, that none of us have. His parents were persecuted. They lived under threat of going to prison for the rest of their lives. His father lost his livelihood. He was blacklisted as a journalist. For many years, he stayed away from politics because it was just too traumatic to take up. And certainly the question of the biological warfare was just too traumatic. I know that something similar happened to the children of others, such as Wilfred Burchett. I mean, you know, I know from my own political practice, psychological practice, working with children of people who had been persecuted during the McCarthy period. You know, it's traumatizing to have your house broken into by the police or have your parents dragged away, as is happening now with ICE, for instance. So Tom Powell has been writing, has spent a lot of time answering people like Milton Leitenberg and those hoax documents. And I believe right now he's working on a history of the Korean War itself to put it all in perspective. He's really an amazing person, and his work has been very important in helping. You know, no one person, myself, not Tom Powell, not Nicholson Baker, none of us have all the answers, or have the total picture in our heads. It's really going to take many people to nail down what has been, in fact, a massive, I mean, MK Ultra itself, or biological warfare research and campaigns that culminated, at least at that time, in the biological war in Korea, were so massive and involved so many different components of the U.S. government, of U.S. academia, of U.S. industry at high levels, that it's hard to kind of wrap your head around. And it's not like it was a conspiracy and a few people were trying to do bad things, but that the people, the ruling class, really have a different ethos and morality than the rest of us have. And the kinds of things that they routinely do are evil, they're criminal, and we're talking about it here, but when any of us go and pick up the New York Times, whatever, or any other media, we only get maybe a small glimpse or a flickering shadow of what the truth is.
1: Can I ask a question before we go? What is your sense of how wide the extent of the biological warfare in Korea was, and how many Koreans or Chinese may have been killed?
0: You know, both the Koreans and the Chinese have kept that very close to the vest. They felt that was, you know, that would give knowledge to the other side about how effective their weapons were. They don't want to do that. So that makes it harder for you and me to figure out. And the U.S. government's not going to tell us. So, but from what I can tell, if we extrapolate from the experience in China, first it was, you know, some small scale things, a few dozen people, a few hundred people. only to discover decades later that about some 400,000 people were affected by the biological warfare, you know, 731. I mean, by affected, I mean killed in China. In Korea, it's hard to say, you know, this was conceptualized first as large-scale field trials. They were testing this material. They were working out different tactics and techniques to use this material. The U.S. had never conducted a biological warfare before. It's one thing to theorize a bit or run field tests in a closed facility. It's another thing, you know, they knew that they wanted to do it in war. They talked about it in the documents, and I quote those. We wanted to have these large-scale field tests. And then once they got into it, they tried to integrate it into Operation Strangle, which was, the first time they really tried to integrate it into large-scale Korean War operations. That Operation Strangle was a U.S., believe it or not, that was a code name. Was what they used to, the idea was to cut off Korean and Chinese forces from supply from China and basically put a chokehold across the Korean Peninsula so that they could surround and destroy the Chinese forces that had come into the country, helping the North Koreans. We know today it failed, but that was partly what they meant to do. And they meant to, they dropped biological germ weapons in the rear, again, to cause chaos in the rear, paralysis, and again, trying to cut off the forces that had come farther south from where they were being supplied in the north. So I don't know. That's part of what we still have to discover, Jeremy. But it was large scale.
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0: Today, the best place to follow is at Substack. 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
2: Thank you for joining us. It's been a pleasure to have you here and to explain these things to our audience. 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This is Uncontrolled Opposition. I'm Gloria Guillo, joined here by Professor Jeremy Kuzmarov. 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

0: From WPFW News in Washington, I'm Sue Goodwin with these Pacifica News headlines. 4. Human rights groups sued the Trump administration today over its sweeping sanctions on judges and prosecutors of the International Criminal Court, as well as other officials and those working with the court. The lawsuit argues the measures constitute, quote, a frontal attack on the rule of law, the independence of judges, prosecutors, and lawyers, basic precepts undergirding the international legal order, and the principle of equal access to justice, close quote. The four groups are Human Rights Watch, the American Friends Service Committee, the Center for Constitutional Rights, and the Open Society Institute, who all say their own work has been curtailed by the sanctions. In more news, local authorities in Colombia now report that at least 220 people have died since a powerful 7.4 earthquake struck western Colombia on Monday. Hundreds more are reported injured, and both numbers are expected to rise. In the city of Cali, where 95 people were killed, Mayor Alejandro Eder said this morning that 239 people remain trapped under collapsed buildings as rescue crews race to reach the injured. Colombia's armed forces shared images of drones equipped with thermal cameras to identify victims under the rubble. In other news, today marks 1 year since President Trump mobilized roughly 800 National Guard troops to patrol the streets of Washington, D.C. Since then, the number of troops has increased to over 4,000, and last month the mission was extended to last until the end of Trump's term in office in 2029, at a projected cost of $1.4 billion. The group, Free D.C., has steadily been pushing back on what it calls a hostile military occupation. They say it is an affront to home rule and has increased the risk of violence for D.C. residents rather than lowered it, as President Trump promised, and with a severe impact on the city's unhoused population. And in Wisconsin and Minnesota today, closely watched primaries are pitting the divide between centrist Democrats and the party's progressive wing to the test. WPFW's Noah Portner has this report.
1: In Wisconsin, Democratic Socialist Francesca Hong is competing in a crowded Democratic field for governor, while in Minnesota, Progressive Lieutenant Governor Peggy Flanagan is challenging moderate Representative Angie Craig in the Democratic Senate primary. The contests come after Progressive Abdul El-Sayed's victory in Michigan last week. This gives the Democratic Party's left wing a major win in the industrial Midwest. Candidates such as Hong, Flanagan, and El-Sayed have argued for a more populist Democratic Party, emphasizing labor rights, social programs, and stronger opposition to Trump. President Trump has responded by calling some Democratic candidates jihadists and claiming that jihadists are being elected all over the country. The remarks appear particularly aimed at Minnesota, home to the nation's largest Somali American community, at which he specifically directed insults. The primaries therefore represent more than an ordinary state contest. For Democrats, they are a test of whether more confrontational, populist politics can succeed in the Midwest, a region previously seen as moderate. From Pacifica News, I'm Noah Portner.
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0: Good afternoon from WBAI studio in downtown Brooklyn, and welcome to the Independent News Hour. I'm your host, John Tarleton, editor-in-chief of The Independent, New York City's lefty newspaper and website. 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I'm also happy to announce that we have released our August print edition. 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I'm joined today by my co-host, Ali Tuttage.
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0: We have another fantastic show today.
1: In our first segment, we'll look at the growing resistance to ICE in neighborhoods that have recently been targeted by federal authorities.
0: In our second segment, we'll talk with an organizer from yesterday's protest in front of the New York Times headquarters that marked the one-year anniversary of Israel's assassination of acclaimed Palestinian journalist Anas al-Sharif, and we'll also explore the question of why Western media has been so silent about the killing of more than 260 Palestinian journalists in Gaza.
1: And in our final segment, you'll get to meet a couple of talented high school journalists who are interning with The Independent this summer.
0: But now we turn to Queens, to the heavily immigrant neighborhoods of Elmhurst, East Elmhurst, Corona. Yesterday evening, there was a rally in Corona that was organized by a number of groups, Make the Road New York, Hands Off NYC, New York Immigration Coalition, Queens DSA, various local elected officials were there, and they were there to raise awareness and to mobilize their neighbors to take a stand against ICE's increasing targeting of immigrant New Yorkers, especially in these neighborhoods. There's been a lot of reports of an escalated ICE presence and activity in that part of Queens. And in the past 2 weeks, ICE has been very active in that area. We're going to hear a clip now from one of the speakers, Assemblymember Jessica Gonzalez Rojas.
2: And we need to stop them. It is time to say, Bacarajo ICE. Bacarajo out of our neighborhoods, ICE. This is not okay. It is our neighbors. It is our loved ones. I am a daughter of an immigrant. Like millions of people here, so many of us are immigrants who have contributed so much to this neighborhood. We have walked around with our street vendors, providing the Know Your Rights training. We have knocked on the doors of neighbors. We have gone to the communities. We have talked and advocated. I put my body on the line at 26 Federal Plaza and got arrested because we demanded to see the conditions at 26 Federal Plaza.
0: Okay, that again was Assemblymember Jessica Gonzalez Rojas speaking yesterday evening at a rally in Corona of community organizations fighting back against ICE, organizations trying to thwart ICE's activities in that part of the city. We are now joined by our first guest, Hannah Staus. She's a co-founder and organizer with Hands Off NYC, which is a coalition of groups that has done a lot of incredible work to try to mobilize New Yorkers to participate in grassroots resistance to ICE here in our city. Hannah, welcome to the Independent News Hour.
3: Hi, thanks so much for having me today. I really appreciate it.
0: Yeah, we appreciate you joining us. So for starters, can you tell us about what ICE has been up to in recent weeks in these heavily immigrant neighborhoods in Elmhurst, East Elmhurst, Corona, out there in Queens, working-class immigrants?
3: Yeah, absolutely. So in the past few weeks, over the month of July, actually, we saw ICE activity more than double from previous months. And this follows statements from Tom Homan saying that he was going to flood the zone and send more ICE agents into New York City. And we've really seen that uptick, especially in Elmhurst, East Elmhurst, College Point, and Corona. And it's clear that they've learned in other cities that when they're really loud and when they make a big deal out of it, that the community responds. That people don't want ICE in their communities, no matter what side of the aisle you're on, no matter how you come into this work. We don't want to watch our neighbors be kidnapped. And so we've seen them moving quietly, but thanks to the diligent work of many of the over 10,000 people we've trained and a lot of partner organizations working in rapid response, we've been able to track where they've been in New York City, and we definitely see the increase and believe it's our job to inform the public about it and make sure that they know that just because it's quieter doesn't mean it's not here and it's not happening.
1: Thank you for that, Hannah. Could you just tell us a little bit more about what all you are doing to mobilize community opposition to ICE in these neighborhoods?
3: Definitely. We do a lot of work in this area. So one of the most tangible and concrete things that we're doing to mobilize community members is we do almost weekly Know Your Rights and ICE response trainings. And these are two parts that they really walk you through how to identify ICE in your neighborhood, which is super important to know so that, one, we're not mobilizing the community to something that isn't necessarily ICE, and two, those who are vulnerable can understand what's going on. And so we go through spotting ICE, we go through what your rights are, and we talk about them as how do we embody them as an act of courage, how do we assert our rights. And then we go through connecting you to a local neighborhood group, a group of people who have signed up and said, I'm not going to stand for this. And we always say that our main goal is to disrupt the idea that you are going to do nothing. Like, their expectation is that you are going to watch this happen and you are not going to know what to do. You're going to decide to walk by and not intervene. And so that's the biggest thing that we're doing in this time. You can find a lot of those trainings by looking up Hands Off NYC, and we'll plug you right into a neighborhood group. And other than that, there's options for folks who may not be in a position to, you know, respond to ICE activity in their neighborhood that look sometimes like that rally yesterday. The reason we went and we did a rally was because if we don't do all that we can to call attention to what's going on, then this becomes normalized. It becomes normal to have this level of ICE activity in our neighborhoods. And it just feels like another day. And we know that under this administration, things are constantly happening. So it's important for us to call attention to it.
0: Right.
3: And the second part of that rally was community canvassing.
0: Yeah, tell us more about that, because it seems like there's the kind of activism to try to thwart something when it's happening, and then but also the effort to inform people, I guess, of rights, or not only their rights but strategies they can use to avoid walking into the ICE net, as it were.
3: Definitely. We do a lot of work in both community canvassing and business canvassing. And so we've hit over 12,000 businesses in New York City, where groups go around with materials and inform people about what it means to keep your workplace safe from ICE. And we've seen it work in a few instances where ICE brings a fake warrant, an administrative warrant that has no legal bounds, and tries to claim that they can have access to the private spaces in your business. And so our work helps you get ahead of that. And it also provides individuals with materials they might need, so that they know their rights, so that they've made family plans, all of the things that you can do in pre-work, and also by connecting you to your neighbors. The thing that you can do right now to stay safest and keep your community safest is to really be in community with folks around you so that you always know who it is to call, so that you know you're keeping tabs on your neighbors and you know when something's happening, you know who might need to get away. And so both community canvassing and business canvassing are really crucial in this time. It's a lot more than just going to a march. We have to do that deep organizing work of talking one-on-one with people in our communities about how to stay safe at this time.
0: Right. Also, can you talk about the situation at hospitals? I know there's a big hospital out at Elmhurst. In terms of how much access does ICE have to those facilities, and what is being done to try to keep them out as much as possible?
3: So in hospitals, in most city agencies in New York City, if something is public, they do not have access. Like, ICE isn't allowed on city grounds. And in New York City, ICE does not have unrestricted access to patient care areas. But they've been doing a lot on the federal level to try and remove some of those policies. And so there's a fight between what ICE agents are being told in training and what our city laws actually allow. We've also seen them trying to subpoena hospitals for records of trans youth and various people. And so just as the same in any business, they do not have access to patient care areas. They do not have access to anywhere that the general public couldn't just walk straight in and get access to. Also, under HIPAA protections, medical staff cannot share your personal information with ICE. They are allowed into public spaces of a hospital, but typically they are directed to other places before they are granted any kind of access. And it's one reason why you see the community respond outside of hospitals, because it's just heartbreaking and cruel to think that our neighbors could be going in for emergency medical care and then have to worry about being kidnapped by ICE. But a lot of the instances in which we've actually seen ICE at hospitals have been ICE agents bringing somebody who was already detained in for medical care. Gotcha. But we know that ICE is looking for collateral arrests. They're looking for people that they can arrest without actually targeting them. And so that's a lot of the response that you've actually seen. We haven't seen specific, like, hospital raids. We've more seen ICE agents taking those who have been detained to hospitals. And then community presence is there to make sure that nobody else is detained.
1: Right, just like we saw in Bushwick a few months ago when there was a very large protest outside of Wyckoff Heights Hospital. I was just curious, how are you all preparing for the beginning of the school year in September? In the past, ICE has snatched a lot of parents when they were walking their kids to school or picking them up.
3: Yeah, so one of the reasons that we build hyperlocal community groups is so that folks can be on the street in the early hours of the morning. We often see ICE activity in those early hours of the morning or at night when they know that people are in transit. And so there are groups of neighbors all across the country who have organized school patrols, who stand on corners, who, you know, give a wave and a friendly smile, and most of their mornings are uneventful. But in the case of anything happening, there are neighbors there who are organized and ready to respond. And so I'd encourage anybody who's interested in helping kids get to school without that threat of ICE to get connected in your local community group. You can do that through us or other organizations. And most of these patrols are neighbor organized. They know which schools are targeted in their neighborhood. They know which routes that those students take. And we actually have a whole branch called Hands Off NYC Families that works within schools to talk to PTAs or school administrations or teachers about what they can do to keep all of our students and our parents safe.
0: Okay. We'll have to go here in a moment, but Hannah Stouse, would you like to give people contact information one more time for Hands Off NYC?
3: Yes, you can go to handsoffnyc.com and sign up. We are going to be offering a ton of the Know Your Rights trainings, canvassing trainings, everything we've talked about now, but we're also looking at the elections in November and making sure that this administration has to respect the results of that election. We've seen him try to not stay in power before, and we would be naive to assume that they're going to allow for a peaceful transfer of power this time. So whatever calls you to act, head to handsoffnyc.com and we'll plug you in. We need everybody we can in the fight.
0: And you say that because it's likely that they would try to use ICE as a sort of a paramilitary force if they were going to try to disrupt the midterm elections?
3: Yeah, that's one of the many scenarios. And because Congress is the one that funds ICE. And so in the instance that a lot of folks are elected to Congress who won't continue that, they're going to fight tooth and nail to try and make sure that they can keep funding their paramilitary force. And we have a big role here in New York City to publicly and loudly make sure that does not happen.
0: Okay, well, we'll leave it there. But Hannah Stouse, co-founder of Hands Off NYC, we thank you so much for joining us today on the Independent News Hour.
3: Thank you for having me.
0: We'll be back with more after this short music break.

0: For Once in My Life by Stevie Wonder. 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Well, we continue with our second segment today. We are going to talk about journalism, but a very dangerous form of journalism that the world has not heard nearly enough about, and that's the struggle of Palestinian journalists in Gaza to get the story out, to get the truth out about what has been happening throughout almost 3 years of genocide by the Israelis in that area. And yesterday, Ali, you were at a protest that a number of organizations, Palestinian Youth Movement, Writers Against War on Gaza, and others organized in front of the New York Times building. Can you say a little bit about what was going on and why they were in front of the New York Times building?
1: Yeah, of course. Well, there was more than 50 New Yorkers organized in a picket line outside of the New York Times building to protest both the killing of Palestinian journalists in Gaza and also to honor Anas al-Sharif and his life and all of the great work that he did documenting the terrible genocide that's happening in Gaza. And
0: al-Sharif was assassinated 1 year ago.
1: Yesterday.
0: Yes.
1: Yes.
0: By the Israelis.
1: Yes, in a marked tent for press outside of the Al-Shifa Hospital in Gaza City. They marched from the New York Times headquarters, also protesting the Western media's coverage of the ongoing genocide in Gaza and also the deaths of these journalists, and criticizing that. And we marched from there to Times Square, where there were various speakers. And
0: you got to talk to some of the participants.
1: Yes, I did. And we will hear a little bit of that right now, actually.
2: It is part of our obligation to name their killers and confront them. Not only the killers who hold guns or ship bombs, but the ones who pave the way to their deaths with words. We will challenge every craven institution that twists language to justify Israel's atrocities, every editor who sees the violence of colonial occupation and writes about it as if it were a force of nature. We will fight for every Palestinian who continues to defy occupation and genocide.
3: They were treating our people as numbers, they were questioning our people massacres, they were trying to basically dehumanize through their language the Palestinian people who are getting killed every day. And as a media, they should stand up for people who are getting killed. As a media, they should stand up for journalists who are being killed. They call journalists terrorists. They are basically holding the Israeli narrative without any shame.
4: This killing of journalists is something that should move right-minded people to realize that this is an additional ridiculous crime that needs to be acknowledged as a crime, and people need to be more educated and to wake up and to do everything we can to stop it.
5: The case of like Anas al-Sharif,
1: right.
5: I remember when he died, there was very clearly an attempt to smear his name or say that he was like a Hamas militant or something, you know, very clearly trying to discredit him and his work. And that's something that the New York Times tries to do all the time, just discredit the suffering of Palestinians by saying or by demanding perfect victimhood.
6: More Palestinian journalists have been killed in this war than in any conflict in modern record. Shame. If we, sitting safely in the United States, cannot bring ourselves to stand up now, then we have already surrendered the very purpose of our profession.
0: Okay, so that was a number of protesters outside the New York Times building yesterday afternoon, protesting the complicity of the Times and Western media in the mass assassination of Palestinian journalists, including Anas al-Sharif, acclaimed Palestinian journalist who was assassinated 1 year ago yesterday. We're now going to be joined by an organizer from one of the groups that was out there yesterday, the Writers Against the War on Gaza, or WAWOG. And we're joined by Maj. Maj, welcome to WBAI Radio.
7: Hi, thank you so much for having me.
0: Yes. So can you tell us a little bit more about Anas al-Sharif, and also why you and others feel like it was important enough to have this event yesterday to continue speaking out about what's happening to Palestinian journalists?
7: Yeah, of course. Anas, he was, you know, he's a Palestinian journalist. He was the son of Majdal. He was born in Jabalia refugee camp, which is in Gaza. Like, he's the son of Gaza, and it's in the north. But he is from Al-Majdal, which is a Palestinian village that was depopulated during the Nakba in 1948, which is the ethnic cleansing of Palestinians that preceded the establishment of the state of Israel in 1948. And just like, you know, the 70% of Palestinians in Gaza, he was born a refugee. He grew up in Jabalia refugee camp, only about like 10 miles away from his family's original village. And, you know, I like to remind people that Anas is also just a person. He grew up to become a, there's a very early video of him on Al Jazeera when he was a child, just really looking around him, and he's in the background, and he then ended up being very mesmerized with the journalist who was speaking on Al Jazeera on that day, and then he grew up to become that journalist. He's one of the few people who, after the beginning of the escalation of the genocide on October 7th, he was one of the very few people who stayed in the north, which was completely depopulated. A lot of people ended up seeking refuge in the south. He stayed in the north, and he is a son of the north, and he died hungry. He experienced the famine to its full extent, and continued to stay in the north and reported from the north during the famine, during the constant bombardment. But at the end of the day, people, you know, think of Anas as this hero, and he really did not want to be a hero. He just wanted to be a father to his son and his daughter, Sham. He really believed in the Palestinian cause for liberation, and we all know that that is the reason why he stayed in the north. And that is Anas. And for us, when we, you know, when we think about eulogizing him or remembering his life, we cannot do that without remembering all of the other journalists. To this day, it's about 300 journalists who have been killed and targeted by the Israeli military. And yeah, we can't think of any.

0: Israel. For example, you know, there's a journalist, Yasser Murtaza, who was reporting during the 2018 Great March of Return, when Palestinians were marching to the barrier fence of Gaza to demand an end to the blockade and the right to return to their lands. He was targeted and killed. And he was one of the first journalists to be retroactively called a Hamas operative as a way to justify his murder. And of course, Western media fell in line and began questioning, you know, the legitimacy of these journalists and their life and what it's worth if they actually are somehow in bed with Hamas. And so, yeah, like the reason we were standing yesterday outside of the New York Times is because the New York Times is just as complicit as Israel in the targeting and the murder of these journalists. And now it's, as we've seen, it's expanded into Lebanon. Yeah.
1: And of course, there's the not only the silence of outlets like the New York Times, but also the hypocrisy when you think about how Western journalists from big commercial media outlets are often embedded with the U.S. or Israeli military. In some cases, you know, prominent journalists have a background in the military service, yet somehow, you know, they never think of themselves in that same light. But I also wanted to ask, Maj, in your assessment, has been the impact of the Palestinian journalists in Gaza? Has their sacrifice achieved something?
0: Absolutely. I firmly believe that had it not been to journalists like Anas Sharif and all of his colleagues who are too many to name in this single moment, that without them and without their commitment to show the world the atrocities that are being committed against them, most of us would not know. Most of us would still be relying on the New York Times and their likes to get any kind of information, and we would not know the extent to which the massacres and the killings what was the extent of it. And in fact, this is exactly why Israel targets them, because Israel does not want the world to know the truth, and immediately silences and kills these voices, the voices of Gaza. I think that this is precisely why they're being targeted by Israel.
2: Could you speak a little bit more about about Wawag's boycott, divest, and unsubscribe campaign against the New York Times and how that connects to yesterday's demonstration?
0: Yeah, of course. So this started during December 2023 when the New York Times published their unfounded report titled "Screams Without Words," which is like a report on supposed rape on October 7th, and you know, these rape accusations have been debunked. And have been called by multiple other reporters as sensationalism. And a lot of these testimonies have been fabricated, and our demand was that they remove this report. But of course, they haven't yet. And they try to sanitize their image by publishing other things that, sandwich within it some kind of narrative that they think we would agree with. But so far, as we've seen so many of the New York Times news headlines that actually continue to dehumanize Palestinians, even as they try to pretend that they aren't, or pretend to be the paper of record.
1: Go on. Did you want to give a couple more examples of what you see as a really skewed coverage?
0: Yeah, of course. For example, they have the

0: actually published an entire like they regurgitated the names of six Al Jazeera reporters that were released by Israel to have to you know, to be belonging to military groups in Gaza, and also like during the targeting of Al Jazeera, also the New York Times underplayed what that meant, what it means to target Al Jazeera, called it a showdown, like Israel's shutdown, as like long-running tensions instead of an actual active silencing of the voices on the ground. Other things are like, for example, one time before, after the murder of Hussam Shabat and Anas al-Sharif, they posted, quote, Mr. Shabat wrote posts on social media praising Hamas and uploaded photos of himself wearing the green and white scarf of its student movement, end quote. This is just one example of many examples where the New York Times, you know, uploads or like publishes things like things in these rhetoric to kind of justify, as if posting any kind of support for Hamas on social media justifies the murder of a human being who is trying to report on the genocide that is actively being perpetrated against him.
1: Yeah.
0: So yeah, these are just like a few examples.
1: Okay. We have to go in a minute, but can you give us information where people can find out more about WAWOG and any other upcoming events you all have going on?
0: Yes. Actually, on Instagram, we are WAWOG_now. And on Friday, we are hosting a launch event for a project which we have been working on since the murder of journalist Anas al-Sharif, where we have collected around 60 testimonies of journalists in Gaza eulogizing and remembering their martyred colleagues. The launch event is going to be on Friday at 6:30 at Riverside Church in New York City. And we will be listening to these testimonies collectively and mourning the journalists together and honoring their life.
1: Okay, so Friday, 6:30 p.m. at Riverside Church, Writers Against the War on Gaza. That sounds like a really special event. And Maj, also from WAWOG, we thank you so much for joining us today on WBAI Radio.
0: Thank you so much for hosting.
1: Yes. We'll be back with more after this short music break.

0: I Guess the Lord Must Be in New York City by Harry Nilsson. You're listening to the Independent News Hour on WBAI 99.5 FM, streaming on WBAI.org. I'm your host, John Tarleton. I'm here with my co-host, Ali Tuttich. And before we continue on to our third segment, which we're really looking forward to sharing with you, we're going to be speaking with a couple of high school journalists who are interning with The Independent this summer. We are so delighted to have them with us, and we look forward to introducing them to you. But first, we need to urge you to support this radio station. 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There's no corporate advertising. 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It's just people like you that have kept this station on the air for 66 years. 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If you become a buddy, that's a huge way to support this station. There's more than 1,300 WBAI buddies. I'm proud to be one of those WBAI buddies. You know, whatever you can do keeps this station going, keeps WBAI strong. There's really nothing quite like it on the New York City radio dial. And Ali Tuttich, you know, just thinking about the incredible interview we just did with the Palestinian writer and organizer Maj, and you covered that protest yesterday in front of the mighty New York Times headquarters, billion-dollar news corporation with all their power and prestige, yet they can't tell the truth about what's happened in Gaza. They can't tell the truth about what's happening to their fellow journalists, more than 300 murdered, assassinated by Israeli government. You think about all the danger and violence the Palestinian journalists have experienced in Gaza. And here in the United States, I mean, definitely the Trump administration has become more repressive toward journalism, but we still have a lot of freedom here. And you know, at WBAI, we're not having to worry about, like, drones or missiles being dropped on us, at least not yet. The biggest challenge is just keeping the station funded. I mean, we think about what the Palestinians have to go through to keep their journalism happening, that they have to risk their lives every day. We just need the support of our listeners.
1: Yeah, and especially now, like, thinking about independent media versus the role of these large corporations that run a lot of Western media and how they are complicit in the genocide and using language that dehumanizes these journalists and these and people, the Palestinians, and I mean, seeing and hearing about that, it just reminds me how important independent media is, especially when reporting the truth and not following into these traps of complicity. And donating to WBAI is a really great way to keep independent media alive in New York. And like John said, the fund drive phone number is 833-NYC-WBAI. And the email is buddy.wbai.org. And you could even sign up to become a monthly sustainer, a WBAI buddy, if you want to give a little bit to independent media every month.
0: Yeah, we are so fortunate to have independent media outlets like WBAI, like The Independent, and of course, the work of the Palestinian journalists is, you know, incomparable. 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You can also go, once again, to buddy.wbai.org and make a contribution there, or even become a monthly sustainer. And so on that note, and when we talk about independent media, another thing that keeps independent media going is, you know, always need the next generation of thoughtful, socially engaged, compassionate journalists to be in the streets among the people. And we are so honored this summer to have two fabulous high school journalists who've joined us to intern with The Independent. And they've been very busy in recent weeks, and we want to hear a little bit about that. And we also want to have you a chance to get to know them. Naomi Cadet and Lierre Davenport, welcome to The Independent News Hour.
2: Hi, John. Hi, Allie. Thank you so much for having us.
3: Hello. I'm Lierre Davenport.
0: Yes. First Naomi, then we'll go to Lierre. Tell us each a little bit about yourself, the high school journalism you've been doing so far, and what drew you to journalism?
2: Sure. So this is my first summer at The Independent. I am incoming freshman in college, and I started my journey in journalism my senior year of college. And
0: you mean high school?
2: Senior year of high school, thank you. And I took it as an elective course, and as the year was going on, I was just drawn more and more into how the little difference that I was making in my school, and I was just craving to make a difference around my city. And so as I signed up for this job this summer, I feel like I'm doing that every day and every little assignment that I complete.
3: I, similar to Naomi, except I'm a junior, I'm 17. At the start of junior year, I began taking photos for my school. And as that went on, I realized that I enjoyed taking those photos for the journalists around me to use for the articles in my school website. And so my teacher hooked me up with this program that helped me, you know, work with The Independent. And I now spend my time here providing photos to use in some of the articles.
0: And I mentioned that we released a new issue, our August print edition. It hit the streets at the end of last week, and we finished our distribution yesterday across the city. And you all have an article on page 7 about the New York City bus riders, and we're going to hear more about that in a little bit. And Lierre, you had 4 photos in this paper, all looking super sharp.
3: Thank you.
1: That's awesome. Could you just talk about, like John just said, you had an article in the latest issue. What was it like working on that and going out on the street and talking to people and approaching people?
2: Yeah, so our article mainly covered the new bus route system that Mamdani is introducing in New York City. We went out to some of the most populated areas where the bus routes were going to be running, so things like Flatbush, Utica, Atlantic Avenue, and we really just went out there hoping to speak to anyone who was willing to give us their opinion on how the current bus system was working and if they thought that this new plan would, you know, be sustainable for our city. So we were out there taking interviews, Lierre was taking pictures, and we went from there.
3: The responses were very good. I think it brought up something important, which is that Mamdani is an amazing mayor, but he is not exempt from criticism. And I think it was great that a lot of the people we talked to at least had some sort of criticism to still give while still praising the amazing things he's done.
0: Right. And what were some of the frustrations that people have with the current their current experience of riding the bus in the city? Because, I mean, the plan that Mamdani and Governor Hochul rolled out is pretty comprehensive. It's both about, you know, speeding up, finding ways to speed up the bus routes, to try to get more buses on the streets, and just try to make the experience faster and more pleasant. But can you talk about what people are currently feeling about their bus riding experience from the people y'all talk to out on the street?
2: Yeah, some of the most passionate and frequent answers that we got were that people were so frustrated with how inconsistent the buses were coming. They would say that one would come in 5 minutes and then 20, and then sometimes it would take hours for another bus to come. A lot of the times they were frustrated with how slow that they were running on the daily. They said to get from point A to point B took 10 times longer than they would have expected, and a lot of them have been begging for better bus systems for years and years and haven't gotten any updates. And so they were excited to hear that Mamdani was putting in a new plan, but they felt skeptical that it would go well or that it would maintain past his time in office.
0: So there's some jadedness there, some
2: Definitely.
0: Skepticism.
2: Yeah.
3: Overcrowdedness was also a really huge issue. Most people that we talked to mentioned that they felt like every bus they got on was unbelievably overcrowded. I think it's better that it's skepticism as opposed to complete doubt, honestly, for it. But the biggest ones were overcrowdedness and just in general how slow they moved.
0: And you all both use the bus yourselves, so you're
3: yes.
0: you've lived this experience.
2: Definitely. Every day trying to get to school is always a hassle.
1: Do you think the buses are overcrowded?
2: I do. And for that reason, I actually prefer to take the trains because I know that on the bus, I'm not going to get a seat and it's going to take so long, and that makes me turn to the trains, which doesn't always get me where I need to go, but it's better than the bus.
3: It's kind of interesting on my end because where I live is not super popular, so my buses aren't ever overcrowded, but they're very, very, very slow. The bus that goes past my house to the train that I take is miles slower than me just walking there. I mean, it's unbelievable.
0: Because it doesn't come very often?
3: Not at all. It's like 30 minutes even between each one. It's insane.
0: Now, y'all have been working on other stories as well. You want to fill us in on that?
2: Yeah, so another story we worked on, we were covering a hunger strike that these 24-hour home care workers in New York City were facing. They were upset that for over 10 years they've been fighting to get better working hours, and they're still being forced to care for their patients 24 hours without any breaks and getting paid for only 13 of those hours. So we went to City Hall, where they were protesting and striking, and we saw some press conferences and some rallies, and we got some real firsthand experience of like the torture that these home care workers are going through and why City Hall wasn't doing anything.
3: They were getting paid for 13 hours because 8 of the other hours were meant for sleep and the other 3 were meant for eating. However, that just wasn't the truth of what would happen. In those homes, they spent a lot of time constantly waking up and constantly unable to take a break to eat because they'd have to take care of the elderly people that they were looking after. So it was important that they were out there protesting and that they've been out there protesting. They've been out there for a while, a really long time, trying to stop the 24-hour workday.
1: Yeah, that's really awesome that you got to cover that. I feel like we've covered that a little bit in the indie.
0: Yes.
1: Over the last few months. Ryan, you guys are currently working on an article about the green markets in New York as well?
2: Yes, we're diving into the green markets, the farmer market coalition here in New York City, and how their system might have been impacted by the cyclosporiasis outbreak that has been going on that's been making people sick, mostly off produce, lettuce. And so speaking to the farmers, seeing how their business has been and how they have maintained the trust of these consumers.
0: Because these are local farmers, yeah. Not big corporate agribusiness, which is where the contaminated lettuces come from.
2: Exactly.
3: The Trump administration lowered regulations when it came to agriculture. And then immediately after that, we have now a disease outbreak because the companies immediately started cutting corners. I mean, it was textbook capitalism. So people are going to local farms now because they seem to trust those more as opposed to the giga giant corporations that are, you know, laying out all the food across the country.
0: Right, and those are those corporations stock the big grocery stores. So now more people seem to be going to these local green markets to try to get the healthy produce.
2: Definitely.
0: Well, Naomi Cadet and Lierre Davenport, we look forward to your story about that coming up soon at independent.org. And we thank both of you for joining us today and for interning with us summer. It's a part of the Journalism for All program. I think there's 36 high school journalists participating in this. We're so glad both of you are with us this summer.
2: Thank you. We're Thank so happy you. To be here.
0: Okay. So we need to wrap up today. And I think our co-host, Ali Tadish, it's so good to have you here today. We look forward to you joining us in future shows.
1: Yeah, thank you for having me. I'm excited to be here. And yeah.
0: Yep.
1: Thanks.
0: And also thank you to Amma Gagarin and Renee Feltz for also helping with today's show. And we'll be back same time next week.

0: Good evening. I'm Paul D'Arienzo with the headlines. Pakistan's Interior Minister Mohsen Naqvi arrived in Tehran Tuesday for talks with officials as efforts continue to end the U.S.-Israeli war in Iran and reopen the Strait of Hormuz. After the meeting, Iranian President Masoud Pezeshkian said Tehran is ready to deepen relations with Pakistan and praised Islamabad's efforts to strengthen ties. And in Colombia, rescue workers rushed to clear rubble in the search for survivors Tuesday after being struck by the strongest earthquake on record. United Nations spokesperson Abdul Haq.
1: The death toll continues to rise. Initial reports indicate that 12 departments have been impacted by the earthquake, with thousands of homes damaged and hundreds destroyed. Health and education facilities, as well as roads and airports, have also been impacted. The government is leading and coordinating the response, and shelter, food, safe drinking water and health care are among the most urgent needs.
0: And in national news, there are significant primaries being held across the nation on Tuesday. In South Carolina, newly minted United States Senator Darlene Graham is vying to be the first sibling of a senator to take office following the sudden death of Lindsey Graham. She defended her relative lack of experience, saying she had decades of experience running state agencies. While in Wisconsin, voters are casting ballots in the Democratic primary, where the choice is between progressive state representative Francesca Hong from Liberal Madison and Milwaukee County Executive David Crowley in a race running on affordability and racial justice after the recent police shooting of 38-year-old Corey Ruiz in Madison. Hong spoke after casting her vote.
2: This is a state where we still have a 233 tip minimum wage and 725 minimum wage. I think it's going to be pretty hard to turn that into socialism soon.
0: Later this week, the Democratic National Committee is holding a summer meeting in Austin, Texas, to discuss a variety of issues, including a calendar for 2028 presidential primaries and preparing for the upcoming midterms. One of the issues the DNC may get a chance to vote on is a resolution to apply the Leahy laws to America's closest ally, Israel. Roots Action political director is Sam Rosenthal. He said the laws sponsored by Vermont Senator Patrick Leahy in the 1990s were inspired by revelations of government corruption known as the Iran-Contra affair.
3: They're supposed to ban the U.S. government from providing material support funding to units of foreign security forces where the U.S. has information that those foreign security forces have been involved in crimes against humanity or violations of human rights.
0: The unspoken issue behind the resolution is U.S. military support of Israel.
3: Everyone knows that the subtext of this resolution is that if the DNC says, yes, we reaffirm our commitment to the Leahy laws, the very next question is, well, why have we not applied them to Israel and to the ongoing human rights abuses that we're seeing in Israel? And it puts the party in a very tight spot.
0: Rosenthal told WBAI the chair of the DNC, Ken Martin, has the power to pull the bill and replace it with his own version.
3: He will sort of last minute introduce a different resolution that speaks to some of the contents of a resolution he'd rather not have a vote on. DNC members can vote on that resolution, which is usually a watered-down version of the more powerful resolution.
0: And Democratic Governor Maura Healey signed a sweeping Massachusetts bill allowing reproductive choice for women at any time during a pregnancy.
4: No matter what Donald Trump or Republicans in Congress or the Supreme Court does, we're going to continue to make sure that women and families have access to the health care that they need right here in Massachusetts. We're going to make sure that women in particular are able to make their own health care decisions, not the government.
0: Massachusetts joins Alaska, Colorado, Maryland, Michigan, Minnesota, New Jersey, New Mexico, Oregon, Vermont, and the District of Columbia in removing time limits on abortions. About a week after Immigration and Customs Enforcement reported a man died while in custody at a New Jersey detention center, congressional Democrats are calling for comprehensive immigration reform. A detainee who spent 2 months in the Delaney Hall Immigration Prison in Newark, New Jersey, is Margarita Cielo Balbuena.
5: Me llamo Margarita Cielo Balbuena.
6: My name is Margarita Cielo Balbuena. On the 23rd of May, I suffered pepper gas, great terror, and physical abuse at the hands of immigration agents. I also had to bear witness to the physical abuse against my husband, Filemon Ruiz, and my son, Osmar, at the hands of these immigration agents.
0: From New York City, I'm Paul D'Arienzo. 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
8: Welcome to
7: Oh, my goodness. You know, sometimes you just got to admit that when you do something wrong, it is okay to, like, say, you know what? I kind of screwed up on that. And so what I'm doing right now as I'm talking on the air, as I get the show that I meant to play, just give you a good excuse to let people know the importance of donating to this radio station. As you know, WBAI is in fundraising mode, and we're doing what we can do so we can continue on doing what we've been doing since 1960. 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That's 833-WBAI-NYC. As I'm trying to get the next show together, and I'll get it together. It's just that, you know, life, being in the position that I am in, I've learned a lot. And sometimes, you know, you tend to forget things. I know I'm getting older, but that I'm not trying to make it an excuse for my lapse in decision making at times, but it's just life gets in the way of life sometimes. And wow, I've just realized that what is going on with this program. I think I, let me see. I know it's somewhere here. Let me see. It's just doing this. Oh, wait a minute. I just saw it. I know I saw it. Yep, I saw it. I see it. And this play-by-play that I'm doing right now, hey, just another added incentive for you to donate to this radio station, because what other radio station gives you a play-by-play on whether the program is available or not? And you can call and show your support to this radio station, 833-922-4692. Once again, 833-922-4692. And I think I got it together. I think I got everything at hand. And yes, we're going to go into Clearing the Fog with Dr. Margaret Flowers. And the time now is 3 minutes past 6 p.m. Here we go.

0: could shut down the factory in an economic ruse. If you could kiss the cheek of the child in the sweatshop that made your shoes. Every time we went to war to fight our evil foes, they told you we were really fighting for the good of CEOs. If you could feel the hunger of the many, see the riches of the few, if they told it like it is, what if you knew?
1: 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I'm Margaret Flowers. So this week I spoke with Chuck Collins. Chuck is the director of the Program on Inequality at the Institute for Policy Studies. And he and others at the IPS launched a new campaign. It's called the Tax Private Jets campaign, and it's part of their Private Jet Accountability Project. And if I didn't mention, Chuck's publication is inequality.org, and that's a great website. They do a lot of good work there on providing information about the growing wealth inequality and the influence of billionaires in the United States. So this project, the Tax Private Jets campaign, was launched because we're seeing a real trend towards more and more of the wealthy buying up private jets and using those as transportation. And this creates a number of problems. One, what they're doing is being subsidized by people who are using regular airlines and the taxpayers. And it's creating a more stark inequality in air travel, so that the wealthy can travel whenever they want, wherever they want, in comfort, and the rest of the population is using airlines that are making travel more and more difficult and more expensive for us. And there are other reasons why it's important that we push billionaires to stop using their private jets. And another area that Chuck points out to a big impact of this is the carbon emissions from the usage of private jets. And here we are at a time when we're facing a severe climate crisis. It's here. Things are getting worse. We've got droughts and massive storms and flooding and wildfires. And the super wealthy are just burning jet fuel with abandon and no regard for the climate impacts of that. And of course, the wealthy are not paying any of the prices for the impacts of the climate crisis that the rest of us, that really all of us, are experiencing. So it's the Private Jet Accountability Project and the Tax Private Jets campaign that has tools and campaigns that people can get involved in. And I thought another really interesting thing is their apocalypse early warning system, which is a tracker that looks at when a massive number of private jets is taking off from a certain area, and using this as a way to see if there may be something going on that the wealthy are privy to information that the rest of us don't have, and they're fleeing an impending disaster of some sort. So you can check the campaign out at taxprivatejets.org. You can also find them on social media at taxprivatejets. Before I get to that interview with Chuck, I do want to talk about some things in the news. And of course, this past week, one thing that's been on our minds is the anniversary of the United States dropping atomic bombs on Hiroshima and Nagasaki, Japan. That was 81 years ago on August 6th and August 9th. And lots of folks have been holding events around those anniversaries to educate about what the United States did and the ongoing impacts of those atomic bombs that affected a huge number of populations. And I did post some articles on Popular Resistance about this one, which was by Peter Kuznick. And Peter is a professor at American University in Washington, D.C. He's a professor of history. He writes a lot about U.S. empire, and he's also director of the Nuclear Studies Institute. And every year he takes students to Japan to learn about the impacts of the bombings. And in his article, he reminds us that the atomic bombs did not have to be dropped to stop the war, and that Japan was getting ready to surrender. President Truman knew this. President Truman also knew, from, you can tell from his diaries, that Russia had gotten involved and that this was a huge help in terms of ending the war, and that it was basically winding down. And so the U.S. dropped these bombs likely as a way to see what the effects would be of dropping these atomic weapons. And of course, the nuclear weapons that we have today are much stronger, much more disastrous than those atomic bombs. So Kuznick also points out that the risk of nuclear war around the world remains high. One reason for this is the wars that the United States and its allies through NATO are instigating and are waging with nuclear-armed countries. So the provocation of Russia, a nuclear-armed nation, and the fact that Europe and the United States are not acting in good faith with regards to Russia when it comes to any sorts of agreements or negotiations. And then also, of course, the wars that are being provoked in West Asia, particularly the war on Iran and supporting Israel's war. And Israel, of course, is a nuclear-armed nation, which is becoming more and more desperate as the situation in West Asia deteriorates. And before I talk about that, I do want to just mention one other thing about Japan, is that out of the dropping of the atomic bombs on Japan and after the war, when they developed their new constitution, Japan made itself a pacifist nation. And basically in the constitution that Japan could not go to war on another country on behalf of a country. So if you say, you know, the United States attacked China, by Japan's constitution, they should not help the United States with that. But that's changing. And the U.S., and this really began with the Asian pivot under President Obama, pushing Japan to change its constitution and to remilitarize. And so the U.S. has a lot of interest in the militarization of Japan, and also in making sure that Japan is stable. And just in the past week, the United States went against a norm that has been established after World War II, which is that if a country is going to make a large currency purchase, basically currency manipulation, they're supposed to do that in consultation with other nations that would be impacted. But instead, Japan is facing a severe debt crisis, and this is brought on by the war on Iran and the closure of the Strait of Hormuz and the damage that that's doing to the global economy. So Japan is struggling with debt, and the United States was afraid that Japan would sell off its U.S. bonds, and so the U.S. Fed purchased euros to give to Japan so they could buy yen. And the European Central Bank is complaining that the United States did this without consulting with them. So just, you know, flying in the face of any norms that we have out there. And so there's concern that this type of behavior will add to the destabilization of the global economy. Now, the war on Iran has really destabilized the West Asia region, or Middle East, as some people refer to it. And I would point you to an excellent interview that was done this week by Chris Hedges with Alistair Crook. Alistair Crook is a British former diplomat who served in that region and has written about it. And he made some really important points, I think, in that interview with Chris Hedges. I mean, one is the Trump administration was threatening Iran again, saying if they don't concede by this past weekend that the U.S. was going to increase its attacks on Iran and going after their infrastructure. Well, once again, the United States backed down from that. And part of the reason for that is that the U.S. has used a significant amount of its munitions already in this war. And also Hedges points out that a number of nations in that region reached out to the United States and asked it not to attack Iran, specifically because when the U.S. attacks Iran, then Iran retaliates by hitting U.S. infrastructure in the region, as well as infrastructure of the allies that are helping the United States to attack Iran. And so nations in that region are really suffering from this war, from the fallout of this war. And so they're asking the U.S. to back down on that. Hedges and Crook also talk about how there's just an escalation of conflicts in the region that are all interconnected, but each of the countries has its own agenda, and that has basically turned that region into a powder keg. So you have Saudi Arabia and Yemen are back into a hot war. The United States is also has also been attacking Iraq. And then you have, of course, the Zionist state attacking Lebanon and destabilizing that region and escalating again its attacks on Palestinians, particularly in the West Bank, trying to push Palestinians out of the West Bank, accelerating the development of new settlements on Palestinian land in the West Bank. And a lot of this is being done as the elections are coming up in the Zionist state in October. And there's, you know, a lot of jockeying for power there. And of course, what the Zionist voters want to see is the eradication of Palestine and of Palestinians. Another impact, of course, as I mentioned, of this war on Iran is the effect on the global economy. And because of the war on Iran, Yemen has now closed the Bab el-Mandeb Strait. So you have the Strait of Hormuz is closed, and the Bab el-Mandeb Strait is closed. And these are the routes that Saudi Arabia used to export its oil. So now Saudi Arabia is not exporting any oil, which is pretty significant. And many countries are seeing their oil reserves dwindling. The United States is now at its lowest oil reserves in more than 40 years. And Hedges reported that, I think, at the time that he did that interview, there was about 43 days, you know, worth of oil left in those strategic reserves. So what's going to happen? We don't know, but the situation is not looking good. It's very volatile, and the global economy is suffering as a result. And of course, the genocide of Palestinians is continuing. A new report came out showing that since October of 2023, the number of miscarriages in Gaza has more than tripled as people in Gaza are struggling to have adequate food, clean water, safe living conditions, and the healthcare system in Gaza has been decimated. And we have to remember Dr. Hussam Abu Safia. He's a pediatrician. He was the head of Kamal Adwan Hospital in Gaza. And in December of 2024, Dr. Abu Safia was abducted by the Israeli occupying forces and imprisoned, where he's been imprisoned ever since. And he's been tortured and severely beaten. And there are a lot of concerns about his life because his health is deteriorating significantly in those conditions. And so many people are pushing for his release. And I think it's important that we keep raising the issue and the demand to free Dr. Hussam Abu Safia and also the many other Palestinian prisoners who are being tortured and mistreated severely in these Zionist prisons. There's also been a lot of global pushback against what the Zionist state is doing and against the genocide. And just this week, a coalition of global Jewish organizations published an open letter in support of the boycott, divestment, and sanctions movement. They're saying that silence is not acceptable at this point as Israel is accelerating the genocide and displacement. And some people in the U.S. have pointed out that Jewish Voice for Peace was not one of the signatories of that open letter, but they do say in the letter that Jewish Voice for Peace has already announced its support for the boycott, divestment, and sanctions movement. If you're not familiar with that, it's a movement that started back in around 2010. There were more than 200 Palestinian civil society organizations that asked for global support for boycott, divestments, and sanctions targeting the Zionist state. And it's been an effective movement. It has impacted corporations that were doing business in that area. There's also been a lot of pushback by Zionist groups to prevent people from being able to participate in the boycott, divestment, and sanctions movement. And that's something we see here pretty strongly in the United States, where many state legislatures have passed laws basically saying that people need to sign loyalty clauses to Israel, or that businesses cannot have government contracts if they participate in the BDS movement. So there's a lot of fighting on both sides of that issue. But it's really about taking actions that we can take to stop the genocide of Palestinians. Another area that I want to talk about is how the state is working to control the narrative, because as an independent media outlet, Popular Resistance, you know, we've been under pressure, as many independent media outlets have been, because we're reporting information that the state does not want people to have. The state wants to control that narrative. And there have been Pentagon reports in recent years where they talk about the fact that they're losing control of the narrative. More people are understanding what it is that the United States and its allies are doing, and the disregard for international law and the war crimes that are being committed. And so I wanted to talk about a report by Kit Clarenberg. He writes about an independent journalist, David Hundy, who exposed a new psychological operation created by the Pentagon. This one is targeting Africa, because the U.S. Is losing its influence in Africa. It's being pushed out of countries as China and Russia are developing stronger ties with African countries, and as many African countries are trying to decolonize. And the U.S. has been a strong force for supporting colonization and exploitation of the resources of many African countries. This new PSYOP operation, psychological operation, is called Drongo Company, and it's based out of Fort Bragg. And the drongo is actually a bird in Africa that is known for imitating other species' warning calls and using deceptive tactics to drive them away from food. So it's interesting that that was the name they chose for their PSYOP, but it's basically, you're going to be seeing a lot of information, false information coming out about Africa and supporting U.S. imperialist and militarist efforts in that region. I also came across an article about the co-founder of Wikipedia, Larry Sanger, and he admits or accuses the CIA and corporate actors of using Wikipedia, being able, it's an open source encyclopedia, people can become editors, they can edit it anonymously, and the CIA and these corporations are basically using it to alter the information in support of the narrative that they want people to have. And I saw this back in 2019, when we were working to stop the coups in Venezuela, and all sorts of false information was posted in Wikipedia about Venezuela. So you do need to be careful when you're reading that, and check other sources as well. There's also been the attack on left and left news outlets, and most recently Congress issued a subpoena of Breakthrough News and other entities like the Tricontinental and the People's Forum. And they were asking for specific information from these outlets. Breakthrough News has now issued its response to that subpoena, and I think it's very instructive, something that folks should look at. And you can check that out at Breakthrough News. I've also reposted that at Popular Resistance. But basically, Congress subpoenaed them, and their response from Breakthrough News is that the committee that is subpoenaing them, that its own statements reveal that this is an illegitimate and unconstitutional witch hunt against Breakthrough News. So they outline four different areas that show that this is really not about getting facts or going after some types of violations, but it's really about suppressing an independent media site. So we'll have to follow how that goes. But, you know, this is an important test. If Congress can go after Breakthrough News and others, they're going to continue to go after other media outlets as well. So I guess I'll stop there and I'll take a short musical break. And we'll come back with the interview with Chuck Collins.
2: 1929. The financial house of cards collapses.

0: on listener-sponsored Pacifica Radio, WBAI 99.5 FM in New York City. I'm Margaret Flowers. And now I turn to my guest, Chuck Collins. Chuck is the director of the Program on Inequality and the Common Good at the Institute for Policy Studies, where he co-edits inequality.org. And Chuck is also the author of Burned by Billionaires. Chuck, thank you so much for taking time to speak with me today.
1: Thanks for having me, Margaret.
0: Today we're going to talk about a new campaign that your center has launched, the Private Jet Accountability Project and the Tax Private Jets campaign. But before we get to that, can you tell the listeners about the Program on Inequality and the Common Good?
1: Yeah, for about 20 years at the Institute for Policy Studies, we've been sort of tracking the growing concentration of wealth and power, both wealth and income and assets, why it matters, you know, how it touches our lives and affects the quality of each of our day-to-day existence. And looking at private jets was just one aspect. We also look at how is inequality affecting healthcare and housing, how billionaires are capturing democracy and distorting it, all the things you like to talk about on this program. We even look at charity and how philanthropy and the nonprofit sector is affected by the growing number of billionaires who are putting money into charities and sort of driving the priorities of the nonprofit sector. So we're looking at all the ways in which the billionaires are distorting our lives.
0: Yeah, very important work. And it's just getting worse right now. And it's a great website. I encourage people to check it out, inequality.org. We frequently repost your articles at popularresistance.org. So let's talk about the private jet campaign. When did you begin tracking the private jets' usage?
1: Yeah, really starting in 2007. We created a project to look at it, and it was actually Barbara Ehrenreich, the late, great Barbara Ehrenreich, who wrote Nickel and Dimed and many other books. And she was a board member of the Institute for Policy Studies. And she would always say, you need to show how this touches people's lives. Why does it matter? Like, take private jets. What we did was show how ordinary taxpayers and the flying public subsidize the kind of most indefensible polluting form of transportation, how we pay for the airspace and the use. Obviously, the emissions and pollution from private jets is incredible. And now more and more, the U.S.-led Congress is giving more and more tax breaks and subsidies to the private jet class. So we think private jets are kind of an indefensible form of transportation. There might be an air ambulance or a situation where it's helpful to have a private jet, but for the most part, it's an unnecessary and harmful luxury.
0: Right. So over the about 20 years that you've been looking at this, have you seen changes in the usage of private jets?
1: Yes. We have seen, as wealth concentrates, as the number of billionaires grows and their wealth grows, these folks want to buy jets. And, you know, who flies private jets? We analyzed and found that the average wealth of a private jet owner is about $190 million. So these are some of the most wealthy people. They also have yachts and multiple houses. So they are the biggest polluters. They're the super emitters when it comes to carbon pollution and other kinds of pollution. And there's been this steady, steady growth. And then during the pandemic, private jet use by the super rich really took off. So, you know, there are certain events that we can also track, and we could talk about this, but, right, you know, the super rich love to fly their private jets on vacation. You know, you think, well, are they using it for business? But most private jets are used for recreational purposes, flying to Aspen and Jackson Hole and jetting across the world to various, you know, at the end of September, there's the Monaco Super Yacht Show. You think all the super yachts in the world go to Monaco and show off each other's yachts. And a lot of people take their private jet to the yacht festival. So those are the kind of things that we're tracking to see

0: campaign around the World Cup. Can you talk about why you chose that event?
1: Yeah, just backing up, there's a very powerful private jet lobby, the National Business Aviation Association. And of course, they're lobbying on behalf of some of the most wealthy and powerful people in the world. So one thing that they've done is they've put in a secrecy provision. You know, the private jet airspace is public space. It is the people's space. But they've put in a provision that allows private jet operators to opt out of having to report their jet activity to public registries. I call it the Billionaire Embarrassment Reduction Act, meaning they don't want us to know where they're going, you know, but even if it's those public information. So we created a new technology tracker. We worked with this team of people who, you know, worked with us on creating a way to track private jets outside the public registries, where we tap into this 20,000, it's kind of like ham radio operators, people who have their own little ABDS detectors where they can monitor jets. So we can now work around the hidden secrecy of private jet operators. So the first time we used it was around the FIFA World Cup. We knew that this you know, 5-6 week long World Cup event, which was in Mexico, US and Canada, was going to attract tons of private jets. And so we thought we'd kind of try out our new tracker technology and system. You know, what we found was that 91,000 private jets attended the World Cup through the 16 cities, emitting about 150 kilotons of excess carbon above and beyond what those airports usually handle, which is equivalent of about 34,000 car gas guzzling cars driving them for a year. So it was very successful. We were able to show how many flights came in and out of each of the host cities and what the real carbon emit pollution impact of that was. And it was part of a campaign to tell FIFA, you know, maybe you shouldn't encourage so many private jets. Maybe you should even ban private jets and stop having tournaments spread over, you know, 4 time zones and 3 countries. You know, that's just a sporting events designed for the super wealthy. Yeah. Let's design, you know, let's put them in place. So we're trying to hold FIFA accountable for their irresponsibility. And they, you know, they say, oh, we're going to be net carbon neutral by 2030, the World Cup, you know, and we're like, yeah, no, you're not. Not if you keep encouraging private jets and the super rich to jet around these tournaments.
0: Yeah, I had a conversation. I think I interviewed John Mubaraka before the game started or as they were starting about their campaign to call on folks to boycott it. And it was really in that conversation became very clear that the World Cup has moved from a people's game to a billionaire's game. Just the prices, you know, what it costs to attend, up pricing or whatever you would say, the raising the prices of public transportation for people to get there.
1: Yeah, no, I mean, and I think that's the underlying issue is the billionaires are kind of capturing and wrecking sports and, you know, probably most cultural events in the world because they're turning them all into flashy money visibility events. Right. And, you know, where do you want to be seen with the other billionaires? Oh, let's go. Where are we going to go this weekend? You know, let's go to Sun Valley, Idaho, or let's go to the Kentucky Derby, or let's go to Davos. So that sort of herd mentality among the super rich is something we're trying to discourage. And let's get back to, like, what's this about? This is about sport, which is ultimately about local amateur love of the games. And of course, they're, you know, and I'm a World Cup fan. I root for Mexico every year, you know, with hat in hand, sadly, you know, when we get eliminated. But, you know, it is a wonderful game. And it is, there is a magic of people coming together across all these countries and kind of the celebration. And we just don't want that corrupted by the super rich and Saudi Arabia and all the big airlines and the fossil fuel industry. They all want to make this their event. And we have to reassert that this is a people's event. And ultimately, sport is about local games and local activities. And maybe we shouldn't be so focused on these global mega events.
0: Right. Because I think, is it the 30-30 games are going to be even more geographically disparate than the games this year? Can you talk about that?
1: It's ridiculous. Yeah. Again, they're going to play the World Cup in 30-30 is going to be in Portugal, Spain,

0: and Morocco. But they are going to begin the tournament in South America with matches in Uruguay and Brazil and some of the country, the first World Cup was held in Uruguay. So they're kind of playing matches in South America and in Europe. Now, who is really going to go to these? Who's that designed for? By the way, the 34 World Cup is in Saudi Arabia, which is, maybe it's good that it's in one place, but it's not exactly the kind of, it's not a country you want to encourage global, it's a, human rights patriarchal country that is contributing to the warming of the earth faster than a lot of other places. So again, why is FIFA so committed to these, oil barren states? We see this over and over. So yeah, they shouldn't have these matches that are so spread out, and it's good to have them in one place for the ordinary fans. And there are people who scrap together every nickel they have because they want to. I have all these Mexican friends who are not wealthy. They save up for years and they go and they, 10 people sleep in one little garage, and they're there for the love of their team and their love of their fans. And the cost of this participating and watching is just, as you pointed out, just gone through the roof. It's ridiculous.
1: So you had mentioned at the beginning about how taxpayers are kind of subsidizing private jet travel. Can you talk a little bit more about, the specifics of that? How is it that we're paying for these private jets?
0: One way is through the tax code, and actually the most recent Trump bill, the big ugly bill, made permanent a tax break for private jet purchasers. You can deduct the entire cost of your private jet, Margaret. You'll be happy to know this. If you buy a $50 million private jet, you can expense that on your taxes in 1 year, through what the, accelerating the depreciation. So, most businesses, pardon me, if you buy a truck, for your business, you expense it over 5 years. Well, if you buy a jet, you expense it in 1 year. So that's one way. The other way is that private jets, in general aviation, non-commercial aviation, is about 16% of all aviation activity, but they only chip in about 2% of the cost of maintaining the airports and the air traffic control and all that. If you fly on a commercial flight, 7.5% of your ticket price, you can look right at your ticket and you'll see it goes to the Aviation Trust Fund, which is how they maintain airports and air traffic controllers and the whole infrastructure. And yet private jets are not paying anywhere near the real cost of their participation. And then the biggest subsidy is their pollution. They don't really pay the real costs of dumping, kilotons of carbon into the atmosphere. And if we were to, we can fix that by taxing jet fuel, making sure private jets pay their fair share of the airspace, maybe even taxing some of that excess private jet money and put it into green ground infrastructure, green buses and high-speed rail and things that the non-rich can use to get around.
1: Right, that would make a lot of sense. And I'm wondering if, because I was reading in Forbes that the usage of, private jets is rising. I think in 2025 there was a 4.6% increase over 2024. Is this putting pressure on the infrastructure?
0: Yes, so it does stress out the overall air traffic system. And again, because of the volume of private jets during the FIFA World Cup, other travelers were actually being discouraged from flying on, if you weren't going to the World Cup, you better just avoid these places. There's all kinds of competition for pilots. The fact that all the rich people want to have private jets means they're also hiring away the pilots and air traffic professionals for private jet purposes. So that's driving up the cost of, pilots and services for commercial flyers or just other forms of transportation. So yeah, they crowd the airspace. The airspace over New York Teterboro Airport is a private jet airport, but during like a big storm or during sort of a weather issue where all the commercial flights are grounded, part of that is because the private jets are still moving. And they're taking up the limited airspace. So yeah, if you're ever on in an airport and you're sitting there waiting and your flight has been delayed or canceled, just remember those private jet folks are jetting around for the most part when you're sitting there grounded and you're paying, you're subsidizing their high-flying, indefensible luxury jet travel.
1: Right. And is this kind of creating, because we're seeing the regular carriers, many of them are struggling. Some of them, you know, have gone out of business. And, you know, more and more they're having to charge, or they are charging. I don't know if they have to, but they're charging, you know, fees for everything, just making air travel really difficult for the average person. Are we moving into a pretty much like a two-tiered, well, I guess it's always existed, but is it expanding where we're going to have good quality air travel for the wealthy and the rest of us are going to be stuck on the broken down bus limping along? Is that kind of
0: Yeah, I think we're seeing kind of more, yeah, stratification, partly because the rich are opting out of the other transportation systems, taking their money and their stake in that system. So you can imagine if all these rich people were jetting around in private jets, if they were required to fly on commercial flights, even if they're sitting in first class, they're going to have a stake in that system, which frankly has just been degraded to the point where who really wants to do it? I mean, you know, I think a lot of people are kind of giving up on flying, especially certain times of the year. It's like, why would you do this to yourself? You know? Yeah. And the reality is many families, particularly kind of middle-class America, we're spread out. You know, your kids and your grandkids are in a different time zone. And, you know, we've kind of unfortunately spread ourselves out. But I know in my family, we're like, can we all be within a 2-hour drive of each other so we don't have to ever fly on planes through? So you can understand the appeal of a private jet because the commercial travel system has become so degraded and it's no fun, right? and humiliating in some cases. Oh, by the way, if you're on a private jet, you don't have anywhere near the security regime. You drive up to the side of your jet, you get out with your hunting rifle and your golf clubs, and you climb on, you check your name off on the flight register, and you get on. Nobody's frisking you, taking your water bottle, making your grandmother go through metal detectors, you know.
1: Right.
0: You know, there's a way in which the commercial traveling, you know, and that's not making us more secure. In fact, most security analysts say the next kind of 9/11 attacks are going to be with private jets, not on commercial airliners, mm-hmm. because there's so little oversight and accountability of the private jet travelers.
1: So much easier to hijack. And
0: Absolutely. Or just buy one and fly it into a building. You know, like that's more of a likely scenario now. So, but they, again, the private jet lobby, you know, protects the interests of their high-flying, wealthy customers and fended off all those, you know, basic security provisions that the rest of us have come to become acclimated to.
1: Yeah. You had mentioned that I think that FIFA was trying to move to being carbon neutral. We're in a period now globally where the climate crisis is here, you know, and there's a lot of concerns about what's going to be happening within the next 5 years with the extreme weather events, the impact on our food system. So what are your thoughts kind of about how this trend flies in the face of all of that?
0: Yeah, I mean, the more you kind of pay attention to the climate disruption we're living through, the more reckless and selfish private jet travel is. You know, it is the most polluting form of transportation in the world. I mean, yachts are very polluting, but, you know, the number of yachts is considerably smaller. You know, we almost saw the FIFA World Cup match. If it had been played, it was played in New Jersey, right outside New York City. If it had been played 2 days earlier, it would have been played in smoke from the wild Canadian and northern Midwestern wildfires coming down into the east.
1: Right.
0: We almost would have had the tournament potentially postponed by pollution. We know that climate change is supercharging those wildfires, that forests are drying out, and it's just harder to contain these incredible blazes. And, you know, so I think that, you know, we're waking up every day to new ways in which climate disruption touches our lives, which should make us look at private jets even more incredulously. Like, oh my gosh, is this, how are we tolerating this?
1: Yeah.
0: And, you know, I think the starting point is let's make them pay their real costs. the costs of pollution and the costs of aerospace. But in the end, European countries are talking about banning short-hop flights, you know, and we should be investing in ground transportation that moves millions of people, as opposed to subsidizing private jets that just move the rich through the air.
1: Yeah.
0: And I think that that becomes more and more outrageous, the fact, you know, that some countries are seeing the tides rise literally and are too hot. I mean, Europe right now is experiencing heat waves, incredible heat waves, in some parts of the U.S. We have to understand this is human behavior that we can change. And let's start with the super rich. The super rich are the emitters, the biggest emitters. They have to change their behavior faster and more than the rest of us. We all have our part to do, but the super rich need to change their behavior before the rest of us should have to make sacrifices.
1: Well, I think they have such a disproportionately greater impact than most of us do.
0: Oh, it's hundreds and hundreds of times greater. If you have a private jet, a yacht, and you also have your multiple houses around the world, all of which need to be heated, you're a mega polluter. And that's the starting point. That's where we should say, look, let's tax that kind of antisocial behavior before we tax, you know, carbon on ordinary folks.
1: Yeah, one thing I found really interesting about the campaign is you partnered with an artist, Kyle MacDonald, and created the Apocalypse Early Warning System. Can you tell the listeners what that is?
0: Well, yeah, Kyle is an amazing programmer and artist, and he created this thing to basically track when private jets all of a sudden start fleeing a particular region. So, you know, if we're just sitting here and all of a sudden we see, you know, out of Southern California, thousands of private jets start to take off, we know that the rich have access to information. They have their own sort of intelligence agencies. And if they see something harmful, you know, let's say a dirty bomb is set off somewhere in the world, we can track when the super rich are on the move. So literally, you know, using private jets as a proxy for the travels of the rich, it could be alarming. But we're using that same technology to say, oh, the Kentucky Derby, you know, who knew thousands of private jets go to the Kentucky Derby, the Super Bowl. Yeah, even the Trump inauguration was one of these super emitter events with thousands of private jets.
1: Yeah. So it's interesting because really the super rich, it doesn't matter to them, I don't think, as much if they, at least they don't perceive that it matters. Of course it does. But I think in many ways, the super rich feel kind of immune from many of the impacts of the climate crisis that the rest of us have to experience.
0: You know, one of the things we are trying to do is stigmatize private jet travel. And, you know, there has been a lot of attention drawn to Taylor Swift, who has accelerated her private jet use. But there are a lot of people that we are tracking, like the head of FIFA, Gianni Infantino. The Qatar Airways, you know, the same people who gave Trump his private jet, gave the head of FIFA a private jet to just travel around to all the matches. And sometimes he traveled to two or three matches in a day on a private jet. So, you know, we have had a couple of people who use private jets who learned about the climate impact and basically renounced and gave up their private jets. And I think we want to say, look, this is a choice. There are a lot of people, I live in New England, who fly from a little airport outside Boston, Hanscom Field, to Nantucket Island or Martha's Vineyard. I mean, really? You know, there's a perfectly good ferry. There's even small-scale electric flights that are not as polluting. But why do you need to fly to Nantucket? It's not that far. And it's actually a really nice boat ride. You know, like, so changing the behavior of the super rich, but we can't wait for people to voluntarily find their conscience. We need to make them pay. And one, you know, and that's what I've asked, you know, some of these private jet people, they're like, don't make me give up my private jet. You know, it's such a perk. It's hard to go back. You know, I can't imagine standing in a security line again, you know? Okay. Well, so, but just tax the heck out of me. Make sure I pay through the nose for this. And it's funny because Warren Buffett, the name of his private jet is the Indefensible. I think that's an acknowledgement. Like, yeah. So yeah, we can help you with this. But just, you need to pay 10 times more for your jet fuel, which will then offset the cost of your emissions and maybe help us invest in green infrastructure.
1: Right. Yeah. If that were the case, that would be wonderful. So it sounds like a big target of this is the Congress. Is that correct? Or,
0: well, again, I don't think, you know, I think in this moment, we can't really wait for Congress, although it's interesting how popular the basic idea of stop subsidizing private jets are. And more candidates are running on a platform of taxing private jets. And Senator Ed Markey has introduced this legislation to increase private jet fuel taxes 9 times and invest in green infrastructure. So we really want to promote those legislation, but we also just want to culturally stigmatize and shame private jet operators for being moochers on the rest of us. Right. And I think that combination of both sort of cultural shaming and legislation to reform who pays is probably path forward. So yeah, check out the taxprivatejets.org and sign up for our alerts and urge your lawmakers to, you know, co-sponsor legislation to tax private jets and make sure they pay their fair share.
1: Right. So taxprivatejets.org is the website where people can get resources. They can also follow you at taxprivatejets on social media. Have people been engaging, or is this something that perhaps could be thought about in other types of actions? I'm thinking about, in particular, like in the United Kingdom, there's been a strong campaign against expansions of airports and against flights where people have been literally going on to runways and protesting. Are these tactics that might be useful for folks as well here?
0: Yes. And I'm glad you mentioned that because, you know, another part of our program is to help place-based fights against these private jet airport expansions. This may break your heart, Margaret, but there are a lot of unsheltered private jets out there. Oh. They have no place to go. There's so many of them. And we have this problem outside Boston at Hanscom Field, which is an airport that entirely has no commercial aviation, but has thousands of private jets. And they're all sitting out there shivering on the runway. They need hangars, and some of these airports need longer runways to accommodate these bigger luxury jets. So we, again, as taxpayers, are helping private airports, and some of them are municipal and public airports, expand to accommodate the growing private jet class. So one of the things we've been doing, we've been working with Hanscom to fight a big airport expansion. In the same way we shouldn't be building new fossil fuel infrastructure, we shouldn't be building new private jet infrastructure.
1: Right.
0: Just like data centers, these are place-based fights. They're in our backyard. And so we have a whole network of all these airports around the country where ordinary citizens and neighbors are fighting these airport expansions. And we want to help them with the new private jet tracker, and we want to help them with communications, and we want to help support their organizing. And it's very similar to what we're seeing with data centers. In fact, some of the same places are like, we're building it, you know, the rich AI people want to build a data center, and they want to expand the private jet capacity of the local municipal airport. And those are two worthy fights, not in our backyard fights, that locals can engage in.
1: Is there a place where people can find out what those local groups are and plug into them, or what's the best way for people to contact you?
0: Yeah, you can contact us through taxprivatejets.org and let us know if you're in a community. And we actually sort of have a network and get together periodically and share stories and share experiences so we can plug in local activists into some of these campaigns against local private jet expansions. And check out the Hanscom StopPrivateJetExpansion.org as kind of a great case study of what great organizing looks like to fight an airport expansion.
1: Have there been any victories yet? I know this is early in this fight.
0: You know, we haven't, but I think we're going to stop this airport expansion outside Hanscom. There's 120 organizations that have joined, and they're not just local groups. They're statewide and regional because people understand that this is a climate issue that touches everybody. And there is a direct action component. We've seen Extinction Rebellion and groups, like you mentioned, Margaret, go out on the runway and protest or protest at the gates of these airports. And again, obviously in Europe, people are further along in trying to oppose private jets and airport expansions generally.
1: Yeah.
0: And where there's a terrific global coalition with a name that I love called Stay Grounded. So if people want to know what's happening in other countries, check out staygrounded.org, which is they're kind of our international partners on these private jet issues. And together we worked on this FIFA campaign and an effort to push FIFA to stop private jet use at the World Cup.
1: Right. And will that continue into the 2030 games?
0: Yes, absolutely. That whole group, including Fossil Free Football and other groups like that, as well as groups that are just trying to say, you know, there was a great movement in Mexico, this Asamblea, and they were basically saying, look, this has become too big and too global and too, you know, a rich person's event. And when people showed up to the Aztec Stadium, they encountered young people blocking the streets playing soccer, like the way the game should be played all over the world. It's a participatory game. It's not a spectator sport for the rich.
1: Right.
0: And they reminded us that's what sports are all about. So there's grassroots efforts in countries around the world to reclaim sport from the rich. And there's fights against these airport expansions.
1: Well, that's fantastic. I mean, this is of course a really important campaign. I hope folks will check it out. I know as we see the impacts of the climate crisis getting worse and worse, we can't allow the billionaires to continue to pollute like this and to, you know, escape the consequences of their actions. So any final words, Chuck, to the listeners?
0: No, you know, I think it's one of the many ways in which the ultra wealthy are shifting harms onto the rest of our lives. And that's how we should take it. We should take it personally. And we should, you know, talk to our neighbors and say, look, you know, if you're flying somewhere on a commercial flight, you're subsidizing these private jets. So just remember that wherever you go. And I think this is one we can win, though. And this is where kind of extreme inequality meets the climate crisis. And I think that's an important message. You know, it's, we all have our part to do, but the super rich have a greater responsibility in this moment to change their behavior faster and more dramatically than everyone else.
1: Absolutely. Well, Chuck, thank you so much for the work that you do. And thank you again for taking time to speak with me today.
0: Thank you, Margaret, for having me.
1: 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I'm Margaret Flowers. My guest today was Chuck Collins. I'll go out with a song by Junkyard Empire. It's called We Want.
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0: Sí, señor y sí, señora. Si el poder vende la vida, que retumbe el corazón. Good afternoon to our listeners on Voices of Resistance at WBAI 99.5 FM, New York. The song you just heard is called Manos Blancas, White Hands, and it is interpreted by Mexican folklore singer Jimena Castro. The song refers to the hands that rock the cradle from the White House. It speaks about absolute power and those who create war and poverty but have never experimented it, specifically the pain and misery, because they are the ones that create these conditions. It is the rich. Today is Tuesday, August 11th, 2026. My name is Lucy Pagoada Quesada. I am a happily retired teacher from the New York City Department of Education and the coordinator of the Libre Party U.S., Canada, and Costa Rica. And as you know, the Libre Party is the political arm of the Honduran resistance, and it was born in Honduras in 2009 when, as a result of the uprising of the people against the coup perpetrated against our President Manuel Zelaya. And today, President Manuel Zelaya continues to be the coordinator of the Libre Party. The coup in Honduras in 2009, everybody knows, happened under the administration of President Barack Obama and his Secretary of State, Hillary Clinton. And as always, our agenda is full of important topics, but today we will focus on a special day, a very special day that will happen this coming up Thursday, August 13. I am referring to the 100th birthday of one of the most important political revolutionary figures in contemporary history of Latin America and the Caribbean. And I'm speaking about El Comandante Fidel Castro Ruz. And there's been celebrations for his 100th birthday all over the world and throughout this entire year. And as we speak right now, there's big preparations in Cuba, throughout the entire country, to celebrate his legacy, his revolutionary legacy. And of course, at Voices of Resistance, we could not do a special program. It will be a sin not to do this, because our program has always supported the Cuban Revolution and the revolutions throughout the world, including the Iran Revolution and so forth, Nicaragua, Venezuela. So just a couple of facts about the extraordinary life and successful revolutionary legacy of Comandante Fidel Castro. Just to refresh people's memory, Fidel Alejandro Castro Ruz was a lawyer, a Marxist Cuban revolutionary. He governed Cuba for almost 50 years, at first as first minister from 1959 to 1776, and was president from 1976 to 2000 to 2008. He fortunately transformed Cuba into a socialist state. The first one, right, in the history of Latin America, and became a central worldwide political figure in the 20th century and for many, many more centuries to come, because his legacy has lived and will continue to live on centuries ahead of our history, our contemporary history. Fidel Alejandro Castro Ruz was born on August 13, 1926, in Virán, East Province in Cuba. He was the son of Spanish landowner Mr. Ángel Castro and Cuban Mrs. Lina Ruz. Fidel Alejandro Castro Ruz studied in Jesuit colleges of Santiago and Cuba. He entered the University of Havana in 1945 and graduated with a law degree in 1950. He joined the students' movement against the military dictatorship of Fulgencio Batista, and on July 26, 1953, he led the attack against the military at Moncada Barracks. This was a failed attempt for which he was sent to prison and also eventually to exile. But that didn't stop him from organizing the movement that he had already envisioned will transform the life of the Cuban people. So he founded on July 26 and organized the guerrilla wars from the Sierra Maestra. And on January 1st, 1959, the revolutionary forces under his leadership triumphed following the flight of Fulgencio Batista. And so Comandante Fidel Castro assumed as first minister of Cuba in February. And we will hear more with our special guest today. We have some very special guests that we will be introducing in just a few minutes. It is such an example of of a revolutionary leader, and we feel so proud to be able to bring these guests to speak about it. But we're also going to be reporting back on the current situation in Venezuela post the kidnapping of President Nicolas Maduro on January 3rd and First Combatant Celia Flores, as well as we'll be speaking about the campaign around New York, the United States, that demands its liberation. How you doing, Andrea? Welcome, everybody. It's humid in New York City, but we're really excited about today's program.
1: Happy birthday, Fidel. Mm-hmm. May your legacy last on another 100 years. And my cast has decided to join in, so I'm sorry. It's an amazing program. I wish I were in Havana tonight. Everybody I know that supports the Cuban Revolution is in Cuba today. And also, my salute to the people of Colombia and what's happening in Colombia right now. Our sister, Emma Velez, who is a Cuban-Colombian revolutionary, just texted me. I had invited her to be in the program, and she's in Colombia watching the disaster that's about to unfold with the Colombian people, with Abelardo. But we have the hope of history. We have the hope of what we have learned with Fidel. And, you know, if you think 6 years Fidel sat in the background, mm-hmm. and then when he came over, he didn't just change Cuba. Fidel has changed the world. Mm-hmm. And, you know, in celebration of his 100th birthday, we are here. We are very happy that WBAI is honoring Fidel Castro. Our companheira Mimi is doing the same thing. Mimi Rosenberg is doing a special on Fidel on Thursday, which is the actual birthday. Fidel would have been 100 years old on August the 13th. And we are here. We are trying to fight this through. We are trying to resist. And we have the honor of having people like young women, like companheira mm-hmm. Sabrina Mendoza Malaya and Ambassadora Dagenis with us today. So Lucy, let's take it on.
0: Oh, yes. I'm really, really excited. So we're going to first introduce our very special guest for today. And we are talking about Mrs. Delenis Moreno Guerra, who is Ambassador Deputy Permanent Representative of the Republic of Cuba to the United Nations. And our compañera Moreno Guerra, Ambassador, holds a law degree from the University of Havana, which she got in 2007. We want to welcome you, but before we begin our conversation about the amazing, extraordinary legacy of Comandante Fidel Castro, we're going to play a song, but we want to say hello to you. How are you doing today?
2: Thank you so much for extending the invitation to the permanent mission of Cuba to be part of the very important program. I never been before in this space, but I'm able to do it right now with a lot of pressure, with a lot of pleasure, and to share with you some ideas and feelings and sentiments of our historical leader of the Cuban Revolution, Fidel Castro. And thank you so much for the opportunity.
0: The amazing Fidel Castro. So we're going to play the song. We're going to play a song. It's called Y En Eso Llegó Fidel.
1: Pero Lucy, antes que toquemos la canción, before we play the song, I want everybody that has their mics on to please mute their mics, because I'm hearing an echo from the ambassador. So maybe there's another computer in the room. We just need to just listen to you and not the echo. So please, y en eso llegó Fidel.
0: Yes, let's play the song.

0: Y con Fidel ha llegado las mujeres revolucionarias, como tú, Lucy y yo. Con Fidel have arrived the women, the revolutionary women like Lucy and I. And of course, the ambassador, Dailenis Moreno Guerra, who is deputy permanent representative of Cuba to the United Nations, who is a lawyer from the University of Havana and is just newly arrived to New York. And we welcome her here and we welcome her to the program in the tradition of having Cuba being part of Voices of Resistance. We couldn't resist if we didn't have the example of the Cuban Revolutionary Government and of Fidel Castro. Embajadora, Ambassador, how are you? Welcome to our show.
1: Thank you so much again. And for sure, we are part of the voice of resistance. But not only that we are part, we will continue to be part of the voice of resistance for Latin America, for the Caribbean, and also for the world, for the people of the world.
0: So, what does 100 years of Fidel mean to the people of Cuba, before anything else, but also to the people of the world? How do you, Ambassador Guerra, see this big celebration? I know Alba is happening. Today, the whole world, everybody from the Cuba Solidarity in New York is in Havana, because everybody's commemorating, celebrating, honoring Comandante Fidel Castro.
1: I wish I would have the opportunity to be in Havana also, but the responsibility and duties assigned is to be here in New York. And it's a big honor to be part of the mission and to be representative of such dignity, solidarity, and self-determination people.
0: But
1: So,
0: you have a very big job, Ambassador. I mean, you have the legacy of Fidel, you have the organization of Fidel, and you are facing, in the light of all this world where we export doctors and educators rather than wars, and we have a country that is facing asphyxia, which is Cuba, from a U.S. government that don't understand the government of Cuba. What is going on? How can our listeners support the people of Cuba? And why should the world remember Fidel Castro and his legacy? Not as it's painted, but as someone who really made the world move forward.
1: well, for Cuba, the revolutionary legacy of Fidel is above all the defense of sovereignty, independence, and dignity. So it's the conviction that a small nation has the same right as any other to freely determine its own destiny without foreign interference, coercion, or imposed models. I mean, and that the dignity of people must never be surrendered. So the legacy of Fidel is very linked to the idea that solidarity is a principle of international relations, is a principle of connection between peoples. And of course, his vision is deeply rooted in the defense of justice and human beings. So he understood that peace is not the absence of war, is rather than peace requires eliminating inequality, poverty, exclusion, even colonialism and domination. So for Cuba, for young people, for me, for my colleagues, for the permanent missions, for everyone who is part of the even the solidarity with Cuba, Fidel also represents an unwavering commitment to those principles, even to the UN Charter principles. He consistently defended dialogue, international cooperation, sovereignty equality, peaceful settlement of disputes. I mean, rejection of the use of force against sovereign nations. His internationalism was founded on the belief that the humanity has sufficient resources and, I must say, and wisdom to choose cooperation over confrontation. So, and this legacy is a call to never accept injustice, and that is the legacy Cuba will continue to defend, and for sure.
2: Ambassador Guerra, you honor us with your presence here, and you are a result of the revolution that honor women so much. And it is because Fidel always thought that women, he said actually that women were a revolution within the revolution. What can you tell us about that? Because it is no coincidence, for example, that there are four women here. I mean, not disrespect to compañero Ramon, but it is really in Cuba, like the women are the ones on the front line of like some of the most fundamental struggles, specifically for human rights, for example, in Cuba. So what can you tell us about that phrase? Women are a revolution within a revolution.
1: Well,
0: just to add on to Lucy's question, Ambassador, when my first visit to Cuba, I lived with this wonderful woman, Nancy, and she said to me, I would not have been here had not been for Fidel.
1: It's true. Thank you so much. In fact, I am a young woman, and I'm fully a result of my process. I mean, of the revolutionary process, completely a result of that, because I was born in the eastern part of Cuba, coming from the very humble family, and I received a lot of opportunity from education, from culture, attend very high standard quality university in Havana. So, and all that is because the Cuban Revolution, guided by Fidel, provided the social services and was really attached to the people. So, and I have to say that Fidel, since the very beginning of the revolution, even when he was fighting in Sierra Maestra, he cares a lot about the participation of women in the struggle. That's the case of Vilma Espín. That's the case of Celia Sánchez Manduley, Aide Santa Maria, Mel Bernández. Those were colleagues, female colleagues, very attached and committed to the Cuban Revolution. And I'm fortunate to inherit all that values that Fidel and their colleagues was about to were able to create. And the creation, the foundation of the Cuban Women Federation in Cuba was exactly the result, the concrete result of all of that process that gathered all Cuban women to the project of the Cuban Revolution.
0: La Federación Internacional de Mujeres, las encontramos todos los años acá. We meet them every year here. But, you know, talking about women, I want to have Lucy ask this question. But we think about Fidel's daughters, Fidel's family, and the women in Fidel's life. And in this country, people often ask, where are these people? And I know Fidel's daughter personally as a revolutionary. I don't know her personally. I wish I did. But as a revolutionary and someone that carries on her father's legacy. And in terms of women and Fidel's legacy in Cuba beyond the family ties? How is that going? Where are the women of Cuba in terms of their loyalty and their dedication to the Cuban Revolution?
1: Well, as I see, I've been posted here during the very critical moment of my people, including Cuban women. So Cuban women are facing right now a very difficult, a very dire situation because of the unilateral coercive measures imposed by the U.S. government against Cuba. It means not only the traditional blockade as we know it, so the reinforcement of the blockade, even through the energy siege. So that has affected health program that affect directly Cuban women, even if it's pregnant, affect education of their family, their kids, and their development as a human being. So, but at this time, the resilience of the Cuban women is critical. So as part of our people, I have no doubt that the burden the Cuban women has in their shoulder is big, is really difficult to deal with, but no matter how difficult the circumstances are, I'm sure of the resilience and that the Cuban women will be at the side of the process and the system wishes freely.
2: I want to mention two women that I have the honor of meeting personally, two Cuban leaders, compañera Mariela Castro, and also our beloved, eternal beloved poet, Nancy Morejon. We send them our love from here, from Voices of Resistance, and we love and admire them deeply, just like you, compañera ambassador. And we want to take it back to Comandante Fidel, because we get like so emotional and so passionate about in speaking about his legacy when it comes to women. But let's go back and let's bring Fidel to the world. Why should the world not only remember Commander-in-Chief Fidel Castro Ruz, but also celebrate his life and the revolutionary work that he did, not just for Cuba, but like Andrea said, for the world? He just didn't think about the good for the Cuban people. He thought about the common good for all human beings. And this is ultimately some of the reasons why we must

0: of its conviction, and that a people can defend its independence while remaining committed to international solidarity. Fidel's life and revolutionary trajectory deserve to be celebrated because they embodied a profound commitment to humanity, as you mentioned before. Mm-hmm. His vision extended beyond Cuba's border and was expressed in solidarity with people facing colonialism, apartheid, poverty, injustice, and foreign domination. And for Cuba, internationalism, that was one of the values that characterized Fidel for since the very beginning of its, I mean, since his inception as a Cuban revolutionary, was never a slogan, but a moral duty to stand with those who struggle for a more just and peaceful world. So for us to celebrate Fidel is to reaffirm the values for which he lived remain urgently relevant today. So we celebrate Fidel not as a figure confined to history, for example, but as a living legacy of resistance, dignity, and hope for those who continue to believe that a better world is possible, just as he mentioned so many times during his life.
1: You know, Lucy, you mentioned Nancy Morejon. Mm-hmm. So I went back and I got this book. And the last poem she had in that book, translated by her, "O God of every day, whatever your name or past or your origin, whenever you may have reigned or suffered, whenever you may have worshipped, come calm her down. Come ease her pain and my horror. Come and cradle her in your arms. Come in her aid because my tears are helpless. Just like my prayers, just like my uncertain wishes. Right now, Ambassador, the world is uncertain. This is a poem by our amazing Nancy Morejon, in a book that she dedicated to me, and I'm honored to carry everywhere. Mm-hmm. But yeah, how can the goddesses relieve us through socialism, through unity, through the revolution envisioned by Fidel?
0: So,
1: I know there wasn't a question, there wasn't a thing, but when Morejon was mentioned, it came up.
0: Mm-hmm. Okay, I see that there is one way to see Fidel and to see his legacy. That is to be very attached to defend our system, to believe in socialism as a model that could help to deliver social conquest to its people, and that was part of the even Moncada program when he was in prison after the Moncada in July 1953. And in that program, Fidel reflected very well what was the project of the revolution and the basis of the socialism in Cuba. And that is the regarding education, health,

0: Property in lands,
1: Education, health, and housing, right?
0: and housing also, sanitation, was a complete program that reflect the basis of the socialism in Cuba and the basis of our process during so many years. So if someone wants us to honor the feelings and the thinking of Fidel, one of the main issues that have to see and study is the program of Moncada, and to value those ideas in the construction of the revolutionary process and in the construction of our socialist system.
1: Wow. The socialist system that's taking over New York right now, Lucy.
2: I know, it's so like inspirational. Like we all want it. We all want it because the actual capitalist system has failed not only the people of the United States, but the people of the world. And we know that there is an alternative that Fidel and the Cuban Revolution showed us, and this is what people want because that is what really human rights is about. Do you have a final message for the people of the United States in reflection of the legacy of Comandante Fidel Castro, but also for the world, the people that hear us beyond the United States? And we will continue on the second segment. We'll continue to speak about Fidel because we have a very special guest, a revolutionary leader from Ecuador, who's going to be speaking about that too. But we want to bring this segment to a closure with your final reflection to the people of the United States and the world around the legacy of Fidel and the 100th anniversary that we're all celebrating, dear Ambassador
1: And what's
2: Guerra.
1: happening with Cuba right now? I think it's important that you tell us how Cuba is being targeted. Ambassador, please.
0: Well, thank you so much. The Cuban people of which I'm part, and to whom I own myself, share with the American people deep aspirations for peace, respect, and cooperation. So, to the men and women of this country, we say that Cuba harbors no hatred toward them, nor does it pose a threat to their national security, as it's intended to give to have this image on Cuba. On the contrary, it extends a hand of friendship and reiterates its willingness to dialogue and cooperate based on mutual respect, sovereign equality, and non-interference. With the American people, we have shared, as everybody knows, shared cultural, academic, intellectual, scientific, and even religious ties that has been, very positive during so many years. And I bring a phrase by Fidel that expressed this conviction with extraordinary clarity when he said, "We always defend cooperation and friendship with all peoples of the world, among them our political adversaries." So that remains Cuba's position. We can have deep differences with the government and at the same time build bridges to its people. So we can, and I do, firmly reject the blockade, the energy siege, and the threats of aggression that are like on a daily basis by the US government. But at the same time, we could defend friendship and cooperation between both peoples, so Cubans and Americans. So, to the people of the world, we say it's time to privilege dialogue, international law, and diplomacy instead of threats, economic coercion, or use of force, just to say. And to the people of the United States, we say especially, Cuba is not your enemy. We do not pose a threat to your security, to the security of U.S. citizenship. As a loving peace nation, we want peace. We respect the American people, and we are willing to be a relationship of civilized coexistence and mutual beneficial cooperation. Of course, we have said always that this cooperation and relation has to be without conditions or impositions, and the Cuban people will never themselves to lose their sovereignty, our independence, and our self-determination, no matter how difficult the circumstances are. So it's
2: beautiful. Beautiful. With that message, we want to thank you, and we will invite you again as many times as you want to be in our program. This program is yours. It's always been here for the Cuban Revolution, because we agree. We are all for peace. It is others that make war, and it is others that commit the crimes. We are peacemakers. And this is why we admire, respect, and love the Cuban Revolution and the Cuban people. Long live Fidel. Hasta la victoria siempre. Viva el comandante Fidel. Y venceremos. Happy birthday. Viva Cuba y el socialismo.
0: Thank you so much. Thank you so much. And of course, I wish you all the success, and long live also to Voice of Resistance.
2: Thank you so much, Ambassador.
1: Ambassador, thank you. And thank you to Ambassador Severon, Pedro Pedroso, el embajador, todo, Yuri Gala, todos los que antes han venido. La gente de Cuba, the people from Cuba, have honored our program, and we honor them. So thank you. Long live Cuba, and long live the revolution.
0: Viva Fidel. Thank you so much.
2: Hasta la próxima. Now we're going to go to our next segment. I know we're running out of time, but you know, we're talking about Cuba. Cuba is tan importante. It's so important. We're going to play that song. We have a campaign here in our program demanding the liberation of President Maduro and first combatant Celia Flores. So we always played our song. Then we're going to bring Sabrina so she could tell us what's going on in Venezuela, right? The social movement here. And of course, compañero Ramon, we're going to close with you, with your message about Comandante Fidel, okay? Yeah? So let's go with the song now. Liberen a Nicolás, right now.

0: Sabrina, libérenme de Nicolás. Dime todo. Tell us.
1: Absolutely, of course. So, continuing to cover the cognitive war against Venezuela, I want to say in regards to the earthquakes in Colombia, my entire solidarity goes to Colombia right now. There were more multiple earthquakes in different areas, but the strongest one occurred in San José de Palmar at 7 a.m. with a magnitude of 7.4, leading to about 200 people passing away. We won't forget the Colombian rescue workers that helped us when we were in need in Venezuela. And Venezuela is sending aid through the Simón Bolívar Brigade of Rescue Workers. And I'm glad that in the face of adversity, we can count with one another for support. Now, with the tragedy that Venezuela and Colombia are facing, we can see the difference in news coverage. And the reason for this comparison is to expose the hypocrisy of the media and for you, my dear listener, to be careful with the news that you share. With the earthquake in Colombia, the coverage is focused on human pain, community resilience, and institutional support of the rescue teams, which that's what it should be about. However, with the double earthquake in Venezuela, the media coverage weaponized the tragedy to reinforce the narrative of collapse, infrastructural failure, and a so-called absent state. A type of attack within the cognitive war used against Venezuela for years and through the tragedy caused by the seismic doublet is the agnotological swarm. The term derives from agnotology, a concept coined by historian Robert Proctor that studies the deliberate production of ignorance and doubt for political and commercial reasons. It is a strategy of massive decentralized disinformation on social media. Its main objective is not to convince you of a specific lie, but to sow such a degree of doubt, confusion, and skepticism that you end up giving up on the search for the truth. And this strategy works by flooding people with doubt through multiple contradictory versions of the same event, and they are released to saturate the public debate. It also works with coordinated attacks and through social paralysis. By generating an overload of false information, they make people feel overwhelmed, apathetic, and unable to act. 3 days ago, going back to the information on the earthquake in Venezuela, the Minister of Tourism in Venezuela, Daniela Cabello, informed people that more than 91% of La Guaira, the state where the seismic doublet had the most devastating effect, is intact. Only 8.5% of the state is gravely affected. Daniela Cabello emphasized that most of the state thrives in tourism, which has been gravely affected since the seismic doublet. She, alongside her team, are traveling around the entire state to help reactivate tourism to ensure the state's recovery, alongside all the aid and all the programs enforced by the Venezuelan government. But this didn't go viral, and it is intentional. We need to stay vigilant and recognize when something is informational versus something that wants to exploit and amplify our feelings of distraught and anger, so we are more susceptible to spreading disinformation and hatred. These media outlets calculate their compassion based on their agenda. If the earthquake occurs in a place that is allied with the US, then it is a humanitarian tragedy. If the earthquake occurs on the other side, the evil communist side, then it pushes propaganda attacks. And I want to quote the Red Radio Venezuela. Turning seismic vulnerability into a tool for political warfare or digital monetization dehumanizes the victim and highlights the ethical breakdown of the media system. The geography of pain should not be dictated by media agendas. The algorithm, and we know it has no morals nor ethics. The reporters may say they may sell their own morals and ethics, but we the people cannot sell ourselves and normalize this. We cannot let ourselves be manipulated. We cannot remain in a constant state of fear or panic, and we cannot allow our compassion to become transactional. And that's all I wanted to share for today.
2: Thank you, Sabrina. Tú estás tremenda. You are very tremendous. Thank you so much. We love it. And we are now going to go back to our theme of today, the main theme, which is the legacy of Fidel Castro on his 100th birthday. And for it, we also have invited Compañero Ramón Méndez, who is a political scientist specializing in journalism. And he's also a translator and interpreted. And he holds a master's degree in public administration from Baruch College. Baruch College, which is also my alma mater. So, compañero Ramón, tell us about the legacy of Fidel Castro. Why should the young people in the United States, in Latin America, around the world, not just celebrate, but honor Fidel and his revolutionary legacy? What can you tell us? You're young, you're revolutionary, you're wearing your one star right there hat, and it's just so inspirational. Go ahead.
3: Yes. Well, first of all, thank you for having me here. It's a pleasure to be here. Oh, and yes, I mean, depends on how you categorize young. I mean, between me and being a millennial and
2: you're
3: then
2: a baby.
3: Right. No, of course.
2: Compared to me.
3: But the thing is, you know, young, quote unquote, young people now are like ages away and they have a whole new understanding of the world. I mean, they were born with social media. But that being said, that's a great segue. Why? Because all the we see Fidel every day, right? Why? Because we see different iterations of him. And like, we might not see it this way, but think about the 50s, the 60s, when Fidel is first coming out. We don't have internet, right? We don't have all this outsiders like we have now. We don't have all these people saying no to capitalism, or all these people saying no to imperialism the same way we do now. If you think about it, all these different people that we have had throughout the years, whether it is Rafael Correa in Ecuador, or whether it is Hugo Chavez in Venezuela, I think that's an even more of a great example. We would not have them if we didn't have first a Fidel to understand the world that we have today, to understand even someone like Zohran Mamdani today. There is like a continuation, right? It's like a un hilo conductor, they say in Spanish, right? So it's like different iterations of him. Even, and, you know, we can extend that to other people like Che and whatnot, right? The first printed, you know, mass printed image, que se volvió, that really became like a communist symbol, revolutionary symbol, right? That famous picture. So I think, you know, to begin that conversation is that young people today would not understand the world they see today, even things they might think are not connected at all, are actually completely connected, right? We would not have Daniel Ortega. We would not have even someone like AMLO. Even with these different divergences, right? Different paths that each country takes, like Lula in Brazil, or like Peronismo in Argentina. But a lot of this ability for someone to say, okay, we can stand up to the empire. We can just 20 of us, 300 of us, right? And also the propaganda, right? It's 300 men or people in the Sierra Maestra. And then they make it seem like it's thousands of people through these interviews and through this, right? So it's also a political campaign, if you will. And I think that's a legacy that even though we normalize, we think it's, oh yeah, you know, an outsider or a guerrilla warfare here or in Colombia or somewhere else. None of that. Whether they were successful or not, none of that would have happened if it wasn't for Fidel.
0: Ramon, you mentioned Lula, and then here I come. The president, me, reelected him in 2 months. Lula and Fidel together brought together Latin America. And Fora de São Paulo, Alba, that's happening in Havana today. The thing is, Lula is 80 years old. Mm. Fidel would have turned 100 the day after tomorrow. What are people like you and Sabrina to do to carry on the legacy and to make sure this world is a better place?
3: Well, I agree. And I think what that makes me think about is, right, we think about Lula and we think about Fidel as two different eras, and of course they do respond to two different eras, but you just made me realize, right, you sometimes we don't think about it this way. They're more
0: there's 100
3: than we think.
0: Lula was 80, right? Is 80. I'm gonna be 60 this year. So what are the 40 years old and the 20 years old doing to make this world a better place?
3: Well, it depends who you ask, right? I think here in what we have to do definitely here in the US. It's first of all, let's see what just happened in Colombia, right? Let's see what just happened in Peru. Both elections were given, quote unquote, to the leftists, whether it was true or not, or it was true or not that the right wings won, right? Both elections were given to the leftists until the diaspora vote came in, Right. So I think more than saying the youth in abstract or anything like that, I think a lot of our youth have recently migrated to the U.S., especially for people like Ecuadorians. After COVID, it's been a massive immigration in Ecuador. I think, you know, we see the news with Daniel Noboa, with Guillermo Lasso, of course. But what I'm trying to say is we cannot understand Latin America today without understanding the diaspora. Maybe for people who live here, who do work here, that's more, maybe obvious. But trust me, in Latin America, they don't even think of the diaspora. So not only are we sending remesas, right? Are we sending remittances? So our remittances are actually for a bunch of countries, up to a third of their income, right? So I see it as taxation without representation. So what I would say, right, instead of saying what is the youth doing here? Because there's a different youth in Latin America. There's a different youth here. I would say, for both the youth or the not youth or whatever that might mean or be, is a focus on the diaspora, which could actually be intergenerational and intersectional. And if we think about the Brazilian diaspora and the work that they can do, whether it's through voting or not, or places like Colombia, Ecuador, Dominican Republic, right, which is right next door to the U.S., that have not only the ability for the diaspora to vote from these different countries they're in, but also that they have actual representation in the national legislature. And in the cases of Colombia, they only have one for the whole world. I think it's a little more difficult.
0: For DR, they have more. It is a conversation I have with my Brazilian community. It's a conversation that leads to many, many, many divisions. Unfortunately, we are down to 1 minute of time. Ramon, yo quiero invitarte. I want to invite you back. Sabrina, you are fabulous. I want to be you when I grow up. And Lucy, what an honor. Reggie, I'm thinking, I don't know who's back there after Reggie, but I'm thinking it's Max. To you, to WBAI, I'll thank you. And we are going to take a little hiatus between next week and the beginning of September, but then we are coming back. Lucy and I are doing some work. We're doing some internationalism as we vacation, and we come back. And until then, we resist. Viva Fidel. Happy 100th birthday, Comandante.

Llegaron con promesas y banderas de libertad. 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Hablan de democracia desde un trono de acero, pero nuestras calles conocen su verdadero.

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